0: or studios in a Dayville, Montserrat. DJ Cuddy Bean and Company, and I'll be with you right up until 11 o'clock. 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
4: Not even the dogs that twist against the walls of Babylon shall escape the wrath I come to pour. And I shall burn them and burn them continuously, for they never cease to oppress the poor.

Moshe Banton alongside Grams Morgan. Psalms 23. 11 minutes it is now, moving down past your 8. In case you just joined us or you're turning us on for the first time, here's Ajibba Radio, DJ Kadabini Company. And a little conscious vibe right about now. Started it off nice and easy. God, of course, give some praises for seeing another, the end of another work week.

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1: You know I sing for you, Jesus.
0: That's Christopher Martin doing his version of The Goodness of God. 16 down past the hour of 8.

0: 27 minutes. It is moving down past your 8 o'clock. The late, great Don itself.
1: Lord, watch over our shoulders tonight and help us leave our words tomorrow.
0: Let's not, hey, let's double the fun with some Ghana together.

All About Crazy Fridays, right here in Zedjibah Radio. Shabarangs alongside Crystal. That's called Twice My Age. Gotta big up my folks down there in Nevis. At the Guinea Tree Bar. What's going on, Veronica?

0: 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Welcome.
1: You've got taste.
2: 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I hear a choice if you want, give me some.

when I've cut my aging up before the 10 o'clock. Alkaline on your radio. Girl, good. Good girl. However you want to put it.

E-boy, are you serious right now? Don't violate me. Seriously. Are you serious right now? Don't violate me. Seriously.

3 minutes of this down past you of 10 o'clock. Down within my final hour of programming here with you on a beautiful Friday, the 7th of August, 2026. The combination there of our Laser Morgan alongside Movado.

0: That's the combination there of Estelle alongside Sean Paul. Before that, you heard from Shereen Anderson alongside Chuck Fender. Both basically saying the same thing, huh?
1: Straight, straight, loving girl, yeah.
0: And it's a Friday. So you know it's the weekend, so of course.

That's the man, Richie Spies, on your radio, making his contribution, huh? That's when he calls brown skin. Hey, let's take another track from the man, Richie Spies. He says, thinking about the ghetto girl.

4 minutes now, moving up before the hour of 11 o'clock. Well, folks, I gotta go, gotta make my leave. It certainly was a pleasure holding it down for a couple of hours with you tonight. I'll be back in your company Sunday afternoon. So until then.

We have come to the end of our local broadcast for today. We hope that you have enjoyed our programs and music. 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

0: Coming up after the news, the science show inspired by the news. And this week, the newest Gen Z phenomenon, birdwatching, has inspired a murmuration of stories on Unexpected Elements. Hear how they watch us and judge us, and worse, can spread that ill opinion down the generations. We also bring you the newest evidence of age-old, and I mean ice age-old, bird appreciation. Plus, balls on the moon. Just to reassure you, that's the acronym for Africa's first moon-based science experiment. And does music distract you or help you concentrate? The answer might depend on your social skills. And talking of social, we get the lowdown on the Zooniverse, where the chance to solve the mysteries of science is just a click of your mouse away. That's all coming up after this.
1: BBC News with Fiona MacDonald. Colombia's new right-wing president, Abelardo de la Espriella, has been sworn in, pledging to relentlessly defeat narco-terrorism. He broke from tradition and took the oath of office, not in the capital, but in the volatile southwestern city of Cali. The BBC's José Carlos Cueto López is in Bogotá.
2: For decades, Colombia has been one of Washington's closest security partners in Latin America. Both the Espriella and Trump share, as I was saying, preference for using the military to tackle organized crime and drug trafficking, an approach that has also attracted criticism from human rights groups. The Espriella himself has promised to bomb drug trafficking camps, drug trafficking vessels, and that strategy pretty much echoes the one that Trump is developing right now that has left more than 200 people killed in South American waters.
1: Spain has brought in border controls for all travellers arriving from Italy. It comes amid a rare row between the two EU and NATO member states over the issue of immigration. It was triggered last week by sudden mass influx of would-be migrants from Morocco into the tiny Spanish territory of Ceuta on Morocco's coast. With more details, here's Charles Haviland.
3: Madrid was not happy with Italy's hardline response to the breaching of Ceuta's borders last week. Even though Ceuta isn't part of the Schengen open border system, Rome promptly imposed border restrictions on third country travellers from Spain, saying these would remain until it was sure there were no security or terrorism risks to Italy. Spain has now retaliated and has gone further. For 1 month, it's introduced border checks not just on citizens of third countries arriving from Italy, but also on Italians themselves.
1: Donald Trump has given a furious response to a US appeals court ruling ordering him to stop the construction of a $400 million ballroom at the White House. Mr. Trump said the ruling was politically biased and a national disgrace. From Washington, here's Daniel Bush.
4: The court ruling is a major setback for President Trump's controversial effort to overhaul the White House campus with a massive new ballroom. It halted above-ground construction of the planned 90,000-square-foot ballroom and gave the White House 2 weeks to appeal. The appeals court sided with previous federal court rulings, concluding that the president does not have the authority to remake the White House without congressional approval. Mr. Trump lashed out at the decision in a social media post, calling it horrendous, politically motivated, and unlawful. He repeated his claim that the ballroom construction project was needed for security reasons and said the administration would immediately appeal the ruling to the U.S. Supreme Court.
1: At least 10 people have been killed in a Houthi attack on the Yemeni city of Marib. The Iran-backed group who control Yemen's capital said they'd targeted Saudi-backed forces and military installations. BBC News. Ukraine's President Volodymyr Zelensky has arrived in Serbia, a close ally of Russia, for his first visit, with talks to be focused on cooperation and security. He'll meet President Aleksandar Vučić on Saturday. The visit comes as Serbia is in the process of joining the European Union, but that has been stalled partly because of Belgrade's refusal to sanction Moscow. The International Criminal Court has expressed concern over the decision by Chad and Venezuela to withdraw from the body and called on them to reconsider. Both accused the court of bias against their respective continents, but the ICC presidency said their departure risked undermining the collective pursuit of global justice. Hunter Biden, the son of the former US President Joe Biden, has acknowledged that his father's decision to pardon him had been controversial. He said Joe Biden had acted out of concern he would become a target under the Trump administration. Shaima Khalil reports from Los Angeles.
0: Hunter Biden told the BBC he was grateful for the pardon his father granted him in 2024 before he left office, acknowledging it was a privilege only a president could have given. Reflecting on Joe Biden's health, he described the former president's metastatic cancer as painful and sad to watch. Hunter Biden also ruled out seeking elected office, saying instead he wanted to dedicate himself to advocating for addiction recovery. He spoke candidly about his own struggles, recalling a period when he was drinking almost a gallon of vodka a day and smoking crack cocaine every 15 minutes.
1: Tributes have been paid to the acclaimed British music producer William Orbit, whose death has been announced at the age of 69. Orbit, who died last month, is best known for his work with acts including Blur, All Saints and Pink. He helped to reinvigorate Madonna's career in 1998 with the album Ray of Light, which blended electronic dance music and pop and trip-hop. BBC News.
0: This week, the UK heatwave has continued. I've spent a good amount of time hiding from the sunshine, walking under trees and the pavement side shaded by buildings. The Royal Botanic Gardens at Kew, to the west of London, has a weather station, which has been measuring rainfall for the past 155 years. This past month is the first one they have ever recorded with zero rain. Listeners from hotter climes may be used to this, but almost everything in the UK could do with a nice cool drink right now. And not just the humans, the gardens, the crops, the wildlife. I put out a shallow saucer of water for the birds and the insects. Although from the glistening trails this morning, I realised to my annoyance that I have also watered the seemingly indestructible population of garden slugs. I'm Marnie Chesterton from the BBC World Service. This is Unexpected Elements.

0: And this show is something of a science chat, and I'm pleased to say that I have people here to chat with. I'm joined, as ever, by an international panel of science broadcasters. Today, we have editor-at-large at Grist magazine, Tristan Artone in Helsinki, Finland. Hello.
1: Ande, ande, baba. It's good to be here with you.
0: And joining us in Wolverhampton in the UK, global science journalist Paul Adepoju. Welcome, welcome.
2: Hi, thank you, and I'm happy to be back here. Thanks for having me.
0: This is a science show based on an event from the headlines. What we do is our team looks around for the news event that sets us all talking, and we put a pin in it. From there, everyone pulls the story towards the science they'd like to talk about. We're joined by an expert, and we raid the BBC archive for extra nuggets. Shake that all together, and you have a science thirst quencher, which starts with this story.
3: A record number of younger people are taking up birdwatching, turning away from their screens and turning towards nature instead.
4: Birdwatching is the second fastest rising hobby among Gen Z.
5: It's like a little club you're a part of. It's fun running into birders in the field.
4: It shows this desire to be outside and feel connected to the world in a different way.
0: So that's the news. Birding is back and it's bigger than ever. Recent research published by the Royal Society for the Protection of Birds showed that nearly 750,000 people aged 16 to 29 now regularly enjoy bird watching, and that's just in the UK. Bird watching is booming globally. So in China, the average age of bird watchers has dropped to just 25 years old. And there are all sorts of new tools around to help newbies. There's apps like Merlin Bird ID, which uses machine learning to provide you with identifications based on bird song. Thank you, Cornell University, for coming up with that one. Tristan, have you got Merlin?
1: I don't, but I think it's cool that a lot of people are birding. I'm fully 100% supportive. You need a drink of water and you're out birding, stop by the apartment. I got you covered. I support you 100%.
0: Okay. Paul, have you got the Merlin app?
2: No, I don't. The only bird watching I do is in my garden.
0: I'm the only one with it. It's so successful. Merlin has been downloaded in 240 countries and territories. And just for comparison, TikTok is only in a measly 150 countries. And so, yeah, I'm declaring it. Wholesome maxing is this summer's new trend. And more importantly, it's our news peg for this week. Bird watching is on the rise. So, Tristan, where would you like to take us from that?
1: Yeah, you're right that lots of people do like to watch birds. But I was looking around and it turns out that birds also like to watch us. So researchers established that crows hold grudges against people through long-term field experiments at the University of Washington that began in 2006.
0: I have come across this study before, and I know vaguely that it involves wearing masks and harassing crows, right?
1: I mean, yeah, they weren't like catcalling them or anything, but your recollection is like close enough. In order to test whether or not crows could remember people, the researchers wore caveman masks and used a net launcher to like capture and then band and handle 7 wild crows that were on campus. So after releasing them, researchers conducted a pretty simple experiment. They walked standard paths across campus wearing the caveman mask, a neutral mask of then Vice President Dick Cheney, or walking maskless to see if the crows remembered.
0: I love that he's the neutral mask. What did they find?
1: The crows ignored the Cheney mask and the maskless humans. But when people wearing the caveman mask appeared, crows began making like harsh scolding vocalizations, like rapid like caws. They also swirled overhead and formed aggressive mobs to harass the masked person. It's pretty metal, but it's also pretty clear that they knew who to stay away from and who to yell at. And researchers didn't just shut down the experiment. They tested the campus crows every year for almost 2 decades.
0: Okay, so what, they trapped more crows for 2 decades?
1: No, no more trappings after the first year, but just wearing the masks around campus. So during the first 7 years after the trapping incident, researchers found that the proportion of campus crows that harassed the people in the caveman mask actually increased. So clearly they were sharing the information. And researchers believe that this information was passed on through crows watching each other's behavior and then replicating it.
0: Okay, I finally got the point of the Dick Cheney mask. It's so they don't mind if you've got no mask or a Dick Cheney mask. It's just they've recognized the features attached to the person that picked them up or picked their mate up, and they still bear a grudge.
1: Yeah, I mean, I'm guessing if they had access to television or internet, they might have different ideas of Dick Cheney as well, too, you know.
0: I don't know what their politics are.
1: But after 18 years, the researchers found that, like, the scolding response faded after the death of the last individual crow that had been directly captured in 2006. For me, hats off to the crows for holding a grudge that long.
2: I've got a question. Is this behavior something that is exclusive to crows alone?
1: No, actually, like, so other corvids, and that's the family that crows and ravens belong to, like, black-billed magpies and Eurasian jackdaws, they can also discriminate between hostile and non-hostile humans. And then non-corvids like, feral pigeons or Antarctic brown skuas and house sparrows also do this. But also a lot of other animals have those same talents. Honeybees can learn faces. African elephants can distinguish between ethnic groups. Dogs, horses, sheep, and cattle can recognize faces even in photographs. Seals, lizards, penguins, gorillas. It's a pretty long list of animals that are actually like watching us and I suppose kind of judging our behavior too.
0: Sorry, can we just go back to the elephants? Elephants can recognize ethnic groups. Is this going to be the show where I discover that elephants are racist? I need to know more about this study.
1: Yeah, it's actually a good question. And the shorter answer is that no, the elephants aren't racist. But as for differentiating, yeah, research has shown that elephants can distinguish between the voices, scent, and even clothing color of two ethnic groups in Kenya. So African elephants show greater fear and avoidance of these things associated with like Maasai men, who they are more likely to have conflict with, as opposed to with Kamba people. And I should say one interesting addition to this is that research has also shown that Maasai children and women don't activate elephant fight or flight defenses.
0: Really? Just the guys?
1: Yeah. So a better question isn't if they're racist. It may be more like, are elephants matriarchal since they recognize that adult men are the statistical hazard?
0: Tristan, this is fascinating. We sadly have to move on, but that, wow, what a blinder to open the show. Bird watchers, take note. Be kind to the birds that you're watching, or you may have them scolding you for decades to come. Moving on, Paul, what have you got for us?
2: So we have gone from bird watching to birds watching us, and I would like to go one step further, which is to have birds watch things for us. And this is the story of how vultures can act as crime scene investigators.
0: Vultures as crime scene investigators. I'm hooked. What kind of crimes?
2: So basically wildlife crimes like poaching or poisoning. Vultures have been fitted with small GPS trackers. Because they're extraordinarily good at finding dead animals for their next meal, their movements can lead conservationists and rangers to animals that may have been illegally killed or poisoned.
0: And how does this work? I'm assuming they can't just check every single place a vulture has stopped off.
2: No, they can't do that. What they do instead is to look for unusual patterns. For instance, several vultures, when they gather quickly in one place, that might be an indication that this is a warning sign. Another would be a tagged vulture that suddenly stops altogether, because that could mean the bird itself has been poisoned or killed.
0: Okay. Paul, why vultures? I mean, beyond the fact that they're good at finding dead animals, do they have any other special skills that make them good at this?
2: Absolutely. They've got interestingly useful skills for this purpose. For instance, one of the vultures tracked, which is the Eurasian griffon vulture, that particular species can fly hundreds of kilometers in a single day. In addition, they can detect carcasses up to 10 kilometers away. So they are going to find dead animals far more efficiently than people searching on the ground.
0: So has this actually worked?
2: Yes, it has. A 2025 study documented cases in Europe, in places including Portugal, Spain, Bulgaria, and the Czech Republic. For example, in Spain, there were 33 visits by vultures within 200 meters in less than 5 days, which is something that is very, very unusual. And that led rangers to illegally poach red deer. Similar work also began last year with white-backed vultures in Zimbabwe. The idea now is to create a more organized system that can turn unusual movements into alerts for rangers and law enforcement.
0: I feel that overall vultures do get something of a bad rap. So, Paul, thank you. It's nice to hear something positive about them.
2: Yes, they have a rather unfair reputation. We often see them as sinister birds that are associated with death, but they perform an unusually essential cleanup role in nature. Now, the same ability to find dead animals could protect living ones, which is something I actually find quite intriguing, which is that reversal. And in principle, any tracked animal whose natural behavior brings it into contact with possible evidence could provide useful clues. Wolves are another example.
0: Thank you, Paul. I like the idea of using a vulture to kind of watch your handbag while you go to the loo as well. Can you just watch that? Thanks.
1: Yeah, I dig it.
2: Everybody would love that, and the whole street would be filled with vultures circling around. I don't know.
0: So the news that bird watching is the new black has led us to the discussion that birds are watching us and judging us, and sometimes we're getting them to watch things on our behalf. Still to come on the programme, more tag-teaming for science as we explore a zooniverse of possibilities. That's after this.
6: Hi, Ella here with the Unexpected Elements quiz, this week inspired by Gen Z's newfound love of bird watching. Perhaps less popular with the youth is the pastime of whale watching. But still, 14 million people go whale watching every year, and the Happy Whale Citizen Science platform is really making the most of these people. As of 2026, Happy Whale has identified and tracked over 144,000 individual whales. So, my question is, how does the Happy Whale app identify individual whales? A, by their tails, B, by their calls, or C, by their blowholes? How does the Happy Whale app identify individual whales? A, by their tails, B, by their calls, or C, by their blowholes? Have a ponder over that, and I'll be back with the answer soon.
0: You're listening to Unexpected Elements from the BBC World Service. Now, as well as being Gen Z's new favourite pastime, birdwatching is an opportunity for citizen science. That's science research done in collaboration with non-professional scientists. The BBC used to do this. About 100 years ago, the BBC used its platform to call out to listeners on this newfangled radio thing to send in sightings of particular birds. And bird watching is just the start of what is possible. Back in 2007, two astrophysicists, Chris Lintott and Kevin Shirinsky, had over 900,000 pictures of galaxies that needed classifying into their different types and characteristics. I'd say that's a tedious quantity of galaxies. Even if you really enjoy the first 1,000, it's going to send you into a galaxy-induced coma before you hit six figures. But a problem shared is a problem halved, and they turned to the public for help and created Galaxy Zoo, a website where people could volunteer to sort through the galaxies for them. Since then, Galaxy Zoo has evolved into Zooniverse, a whole network of different citizen science projects, and here to tell us about it is Brooke Simmons, Professor of Astrophysics at Lancaster University. Welcome, Brooke.
7: Thank you.
0: Do you know off the top of your head how many countries Galaxy Zoo is working in at the moment?
7: Well, we've had classifications from every country except North Korea.
0: Oh, wow. That's impressive. And that first project, classify nearly a million galaxies, that feels like that's years of work for one person. So I've got to ask, how long did the hive mind take to sort it out?
7: About a month or two to get sort of the minimum that was needed. It was really within about a week, it was the first full set. And then we realized you need to ask lots of people the same question about each galaxy so that you understand the consensus. So to get those kind of numbers takes a little longer, which would have been out of reach for Kevin and Chris by themselves. So you actually can do more with the public in many cases.
0: And you were one of them, right?
7: I was. I joined on the first day. I saw a BBC News article and I just thought, this is brilliant. This is amazing.
0: Okay. And what kinds of things were you asked to classify about these galaxies?
7: Well, the first type of project that we did was really simple. It was like, just give us one click per galaxy and you'd see a new galaxy every time you clicked. Just what are the shapes you see? So a lot of galaxies just look like kind of fuzzy blobs. We'll call them elliptical galaxies because they're often like more like a rugby ball. And then other times they have these really distinct features. We often see those in the news, like spiral arms and little clumps of star formation. Sometimes you get multiple of like a galaxy train wreck merging with another galaxy in a collision. So the first iteration was just those questions. And then later on, we went back and we asked some more detailed questions.
0: Are there any advantages in using a large crowd of people who aren't scientists?
7: Oh, definitely. I mean, one of the things that we realized really quickly was that you have a fresh set of eyes if you're not actually a subject expert. And by getting more eyes on the images, you're more likely to see interesting things. And so we provided a discussion forum for people to come and ask questions. And within the first month, a school teacher in the Netherlands had asked a question, just what is this? And she wasn't actually pointing at the galaxy. She was pointing at a feature below the galaxy image. And it looked like this funny thing. It actually looked like Kermit the Frog, like a just bright green and a like just a diffuse cloud in a particular shape. And the astronomers who were watching said, you know what, I don't know. And one of the team members basically phoned a friend at another observatory and said, can you get a quick image of this? Because if it's still there with a completely different telescope, that means it's real, right? And it was there. And it turns out to be a new kind of object that we didn't realize existed before. But if you go back and you look at the old, old sky surveys that were done with photographic plates, this little smudgy thing is there. Presumably some astronomer in the 1950s had maybe looked at that and gone, I wonder what that is. Maybe I'll come back. But, you know, didn't have time.
0: Can you tell me what they ended up calling it? What was it?
7: Oh, yeah, I love this. So when she posted her original post, she called it a voorwerp, which, apologies to the Dutch listeners, I hope I pronounced that sort of vaguely correctly. And so they were like, she's a school teacher. I guess that's a sciencey word. So we started calling it Hani's voorwerp. And that is what it is called in the scientific literature. And come to find out that it essentially means thingy voorwerp.
0: So just means object.
7: It's delightful to me that Hani's voorwerp is like a known object. And it's in the scientific literature. It's in the discussion among scientists. I love it.
2: It's really a fascinating project. And I'm curious to know where the current application of artificial intelligence is and where you see it supporting or helping this project.
7: What we have been working on are developing the algorithm so that we are, I wouldn't say putting ourselves out of business, but what we're doing is making it so that the basic classification of something like elliptical or spiral is actually pretty solved now. I mean, we still do it because we have newer data sets and the ability of an algorithm to be flexible to what your data looks like and the different telescopes and so on. That isn't actually nearly as good as a human. Like I can show you a picture of a spiral with one feature and then a spiral without that feature and then go, okay, I can now ask you all the questions about the galaxies and you'll be able to answer it very accurately. But an algorithm will need maybe thousands of examples of both because humans are still the best pattern detectors out there for many, many kinds of patterns.
0: Right. You still need your Dutch school teacher to pick out the green blobs.
7: Yes, exactly. So we are very far behind in having machine learning and AI make actual novel discoveries compared to just like, is it an elliptical or a spiral?
1: I'm curious about whether or not you have one or two folks that are like just absolute machines when it comes to doing this.
7: In terms of the sort of distribution of effort, it is sort of not 100% balanced. Like there are people absolutely who come in and do hundreds of thousands of classifications. And that's rare, but they do contribute a lot. And then there are people who come in, they try the site, they do 10 classifications, and then they go, thanks, and then they walk away, they go back to their lives.
0: We've got the sense that this is a place that is used for a lot of astronomical experiments, but that's not everything, is it? Zooniverse played a role in disaster relief. Tell us quickly about that.
7: Yeah, so the Zooniverse is a wider platform that arose after people started approaching the Galaxy Zoo team saying, I have this problem too. I have this poor student who has tons of data and it's going to take all of their PhD just to classify it. Please help me, right? And it was about a year or two after I joined the Zooniverse team in Oxford when the typhoon in the Philippines happened in 2013 and people were trying to crowdsource that. And I went to Chris and I went, why aren't we doing this? We know how to do crowdsourcing. We are very good at it. And he said, well, no one really has taken it on and no one really has time. And I went, oh, okay, I will. So I ran the disaster relief arm of the Zooniverse and we can ask, is this road blocked? You know, is this area flooded? How is this infrastructure? Like, are the buildings damaged and how damaged are they? That kind of thing. So we work with responders and partner organizations and we hand them that information, which we know is really accurate. And then they can use that to inform their decision making.
0: That's fascinating. That's very cool. Brooke, if people want to get in touch, if they want to be part of the Zooniverse, what can they do?
7: Well, the easiest way is just on your web browser, on any of your devices, to go to zooniverse.org. If you want to do Galaxy Zoo specifically, that's galaxyzoo.org, and you can jump in anywhere you like.
0: Professor Brooke Simmons, thank you so much for telling us about Galaxy Zoo, the Zooniverse, and what are they called? Vorverps.
7: Thank you.
0: So, a surge in bird watching, the new wholesome Gen Z hobby, has sent us via birds watching and holding a grudge out into a galaxy of real science projects, only possible thanks to hobby helpers. Still to come on the show, one big step in space for African science. Plus, how long have we been birdwatching? New research points to Ice Age twitcher tendencies. Stay with us.
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9: The 1st of July, 1916. The first day of the Battle of the Somme remains the bloodiest day in the history of warfare. Nearly 20,000 British soldiers were killed. I'm Jordan Dunbar. Growing up in Belfast, I was surrounded by memorials to the Somme, but I never fully understood why a battle fought in France still echoes through the streets of my home city. Now, 110 years on, as I uncover the story of my great-grandfather who fought in the trenches.
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0: Coming up after the news, one big step in space for African science. We're talking BALLS, which I rush to reassure you is the acronym of the first moon-based African experiment. Plus, how long have we been birdwatching? New research points to Ice Age twitcher tendencies. And does music distract or help you concentrate? The answer might depend on your social skills.
12: BBC News with Fiona MacDonald. Colombia's new right-wing president, Abelardo de la Espriella, has been sworn in as the country's leader. In his maiden speech delivered to soldiers, he called for order, authority and freedom in Colombia. The Trump administration has pledged $1 billion in security assistance. Donald Trump has responded furiously to a US appeals court ruling ordering him to stop the construction of a $400 million ballroom at the White House. He called it politically biased and a national disgrace. Spain has brought in border controls for all travellers arriving in Italy amid a rare row between the two EU and NATO member states over immigration. Madrid's new measures apply not just to citizens of third countries arriving from Italy, but also to Italians themselves. Ukraine's President Volodymyr Zelensky has arrived in Serbia, a close ally of Russia, for his first visit, with talks to be focused on cooperation and security. Serbia has supplied some non-military aid to Kyiv, but hasn't formally pledged support for Ukraine in the war. The International Criminal Court has expressed concern over the decision by Chad and Venezuela to withdraw from the body and called on them to reconsider. Both left after encouragement to do so from Donald Trump. The US doesn't recognise the court. At least 10 people have been killed in a Houthi attack on the Yemeni city of Marib. A UN-brokered ceasefire is largely held since 2022, but there's been a significant escalation in recent weeks. And Hunter Biden, the son of the former US President Joe Biden, has acknowledged that his father's decision to pardon him for gun and tax offences just before leaving the White House has been controversial. Speaking to the BBC, he said Joe Biden had acted out of concern that he would become a target under Donald Trump's administration. BBC News.
0: This is Unexpected Elements from the BBC World Service, the science show that takes its inspiration from the news. I'm Marnie Chesterton in Cardiff in Wales, and with me are...
1: Tristan Artone in Helsinki, Finland.
0: And...
2: Paul Hadipojiru in Wolverhampton in England.
0: Okay, so this week we have been exploring the enduring power of birdwatching and hobbies and the way our leisure time can be co-opted for science. And between the three of us, we read a bunch of science stories to make the choice cuts for this show. And every so often, one of us comes across a story, usually from their part of the world, something that might have flown under the radar of global news. And we use this show to give that story a boost. Paul?
2: Yeah?
0: You're up this week. Do you have anything you'd like to share with the BBC World Service audience?
2: Yes, I do. I want to tell you something that I'm very excited about. It's about Africa's first lunar science experiment.
0: And can I tell our audience that Paul is genuinely very excited? He's doing this little dance in preparation for sharing the science on this one. Before we get into that, I should warn you, I don't know, tell you that I do hand out entirely spurious bonus points if you can link your story back to our original news item, because I love it when, you know, everything fits together. So any link between African lunar science and bird watching?
2: It's going to mean a lot to me to win this point, and I think I gave it a lot of thought in preparing this link. So for me, the link is that both are really about listening, not just looking. Bird watchers often identify a bird from its call before they see it. In the same way, these African antennas will sit on the moon and identify objects in space from the radio signals they produce. So in a sense, Africa to Moon is bird watching for the universe, except that these listeners would need to travel nearly 400,000 kilometers from Earth just to find a quiet spot. How about that?
0: Okay, maximum points there. So you've given us a tease into this experiment. You said it was about listening. Tell me about the experiment.
2: Yeah, well, the experiment involves three objects with a rather unforgettable name. The name is Balls.
0: Balls?
2: Yes.
0: So you picked us. This is a science experiment called Balls.
2: Yes, trust me, we'll get there. It's really, really exciting. Okay. So there are three ball-shaped radio antennas being developed by an African team. The plan is to send them to the moon aboard China's Chang'e 8 mission to the far side of the moon in 2029. So, in essence, China is providing the journey and the lander, but the radio experiment itself is African designed and built.
0: Okay, and they've called it Balls once again.
2: Yes, they are. Balls stand for Bounced African Low Lunar Spheres.
0: Bounced African Low Lunar Spheres. Okay.
2: Yes. Yes, it's a very serious scientific project,
0: sure,
2: with a name that is almost impossible to say without smiling. You can see I'm smiling, which is partly why it actually caught my attention.
0: I mean, and ball-shaped antennas called Balls. We love a good acronym or backronym on Unexpected Elements. And so a backronym I'm sure you both know about is an acronym where you strongly suspect that the scientists have kind of changed the name in order to fit it to an existing word. And in fact, last week we were talking about one that I love, which is ALICE, which is A Large Ion Collider Experiment at CERN, which arguably is an experiment called LICE with a spurious indefinite article tacked on the front. So, yes. Tristan, any good backronyms that you want to share with the group?
1: I mean, I did look up just out of curiosity. I did see part of NASA's like work to map the entire sky had the Bright Infrared Galaxy All Sky Survey, which you can kind of get a sense of what the acronym might be. It's B-I-G-A-S-S.
0: Oh, that's great. And not getting through everyone's firewalls. NASA have form on this. They have instruments on the Mars rover called Watson and Sherlock. And I can't remember the complete names, but basically they heavily reverse engineered this. But, you know, I've remembered that, so it worked, I guess. Sorry, Paul, I've totally distracted us. We put backronyms back on the shelf. Let's talk balls on the moon.
2: Yes, please. So they will act like three small hares listening to space. Once they are placed several meters apart on the moon, they will work together as a radio telescope. Instead of looking at the universe using visible light, what they're going to do is not just what an ordinary telescope would do, but they are going to pick up radio waves that will be coming from space.
0: So three small ears listening to space. Why do scientists need to put them on the moon? I mean, we have lots of big radio telescopes on Earth already.
2: Yeah, Earth is actually part of the problem. There is a layer high above us that is called the ionosphere. What it does is that it blocks, reflects, or distorts some of the fainter radio signals that are arriving from space. We have also made our planet to be incredibly noisy with mobile phones, television, satellites, and other communications. So trying to detect these faint signals from Earth can be a bit like trying to hear a whisper in the middle of a busy market. The moon, however, offers a much quieter space to listen to the universe, especially the far side of the moon that faces away from Earth. So the moon shields it from the constant radio noise that is coming from our planet. It is a bit like living in a noisy city and traveling into a silent desert to hear something that is extremely faint.
0: Okay, so the far side of the moon is where these balls are going to be placed in order to listen in an incredibly quiet environment. What are they listening for?
2: Yes, what they are listening for would be the extremely low frequency radio signals of the universe, like those from the very early universe, so we can learn about cosmic evolution or signals generated by high energy storms from the sun, and even signals from our planet's own magnetosphere.
0: So these are antennae. And why are they shaped like balls?
2: Simply because the shape makes them easier to release onto the moon. They do not have to be carefully planted upright like they would need to do with satellite dishes. Instead, they are designed to work whichever way they land. So which means they may bounce or roll when they are released, although probably not quite as dramatically as the name suggests. The important thing is getting them far enough apart and knowing their exact position. The three balls must then work out where they are in relation to one another so that they can combine their measurements.
1: And you said this is Africa's first lunar science experiment. Can you tell me which of the countries are involved?
2: Yes, the initiative is officially being led by South Africa, but testing and development also spans Ghana in West Africa, Kenya in East Africa, and Botswana. The much bigger dream is to send 55 antennas to the far side of the moon with one representing each African country. What I love about this is that Africa is not simply watching another country or region explore space or supplying information to someone else's project. African scientists are creating equipment that could actually work on the surface of the moon. And as an African scientist myself, I find that genuinely exciting. It gives young Africans a chance to see themselves as people who can explore space, not merely read about other countries that are doing it.
0: That's fantastic. Paul, thank you so much. That was my first time hearing about the Bulls experiment, and I'm looking forward to it launching and following it in more detail.
2: Absolutely. Yeah.
0: So any science stories, listeners, that you'd like to share? Maybe you just love us to the moon and back. Why not get in touch and tell us? Unexpected Elements email is unexpected@bbc.co.uk, or you can WhatsApp us. The number is +44 330 678 3080, or you can write to us. The snail mail address is Unexpected Elements, BBC World Service, Cardiff, CF10, 4GA in the UK. We really do love reading all your emails and messages on this programme, and we've taken time now to dip into the Unexpected Elements postbag. So, last week, we tumbled deep into the world of Alice in Wonderland to talk Mad Hatters, physics, Victorian science, and headless animals. Many of you emailed us with your eager comments on the programme, and both Mike and James emailed us to say the phrase Mad Hatters, used by Lewis Carroll, is much older and goes back to a particular industry. Over to James for the real origin story. Tristan, can you do us the honours?
1: Sure thing. It is much older than that. It comes from the hatting trade, where the chemicals used were rumored to make those involved mad and may well have been the inspiration which gave us the Mad Hatter.
0: Thank you. That chemical was mercury, which was used by the hat makers to stabilize wool during the process of felting, which is a process that was used hundreds of years ago. And long-term exposure could cause a range of neurological symptoms, which gave rise to the expression mad as a hatter. So thanks to our listeners for elucidating that. Anyone's got any favourite everyday phrases that turn out to have fascinating scientific explanations?
2: Yes. So as someone who reports on infectious diseases, but also works in communications, mine has to be the term going viral. We now use it when a video, joke or story spreads rapidly online. But the idea comes from how a virus moves through a population. One infected person passes it to several others, who then passes it on again. Online content travels through social networks in much the same branching pattern. So when journalists say they hope a story goes viral, we're essentially wishing it a very high reproduction rate, which sounds much less appealing if you put it scientifically.
0: And it turns out that, irritatingly, misinformation is a faster virus than the boring actual real truth.
2: Yeah, truth is boring.
0: That is not a message official.

0: +44 330 678 3080. Still to come on the show, have I discovered a case of 40,000-year-old bird watching? That's coming up after this.
1: Ella here, back with the answer to this week's quiz question. Earlier, I asked you how the Happy Whale app identifies individual whales. A, by their tails, B, by their calls, C, by their blowholes. And the answer is A, by their tails. A whale's tail, also called a fluke, is as unique as a human fingerprint. There may be scars on it or pigmentation changes, but the trailing edge or outline of the tail is particularly distinctive and unique between whales. So when you submit a photo of a whale's fluke to the Happy Whale database, an AI algorithm similar to human facial recognition software analyzes the shapes and patterns and match it to a known whale. Well done if you got that right. If not, better luck next time.
0: As listeners, you don't just send us your wonderful thoughts and feelings. We also receive some of your burning queries for those science questions that are just a little bit too thorny for Google. It's time for Ask the Unexpected. Each week, we take a listener's question, dig through our big book of cool scientists who might have an answer, and hopefully solve your mysteries. Now, some of you will remember a few months back we were discussing earworms, and that led all the way to this week's Ask the Unexpected question, originally posed by Anna in the UK. Why can some people focus when listening to music while others can't? Paul, Tristan, is this something that you recognise?
2: No, I need music without lyrics.
0: Oh, interesting.
2: Because when I'm writing or editing, I just can't hear lyrics. Otherwise, it throws me off.
0: Yeah. What about you, Paul?
3: Yeah, absolutely. I love music. At the background, when I'm walking, it keeps me in the zen zone, very focused. So it does work.
0: I am with Tristan on this one. I love music to listen to, but as soon as there's lyrics, it's just something about it that takes me out and I start typing what they're singing. Anyway, we wanted an answer to this. Why can some people focus and other people it's just a huge distraction? So we dropped a message to Professor Kelly Jakubowski, Professor of Music at Durham University.
4: Partially, this is related to the actual task that you're trying to do when you're listening to music. Generally, it's been shown that most of the time when you're listening to music, if you're trying to do like a verbal task that, say, you know, involves reading or comprehending text, things like this, music is often quite detrimental in those cases, especially if the music has lyrics. The main domains in which music can be helpful are things like sporting performance or manual labor, you know, when you're actually doing physical things, but you're not kind of trying to comprehend words necessarily.
0: Okay, so this is making sense. So there might be some form of interesting interaction between our brain's ability to process verbal reasoning. But during physical tasks, when that part of our brain that processes language isn't as alert, is where it's shown to be more helpful. But let's hear more about those individual differences.
4: But there's also a kind of complex interplay with sort of individual differences between the listeners themselves as well. For instance, people who are more extroverted in nature actually perform a bit better when they're listening to music and they're doing some other kind of task compared to people who are more introverted. And this has been explained in relation to this idea that people who are introverts, they have a kind of already fairly high level of sort of physiological arousal in general. And so when you kind of add music to that, it sometimes can be kind of overwhelming and it's too much for them to kind of process, especially if it's a particularly difficult task and they're listening to music at the same time. Whereas with extroverts, they actually need, you know, this extra kind of level of arousal sometimes to kind of actually boost their performance. So even, you know, if they're doing a fairly complex task, music sometimes can kind of pep them up to the kind of optimal level to do that.
0: This is so interesting. I spoke to a psychology professor once who said that a lot of people in urban environments wear headphones because it's our way of curating a level of noise and stimulation that is comfortable for us. That might hit with

0: kind of people who are introverts who just need a little bit less extra stimulation because their brain's already busy with all of the wonders of the world. Tristan, what do you reckon?
1: Yeah, why not? I mean, I'm now thinking about the fact that maybe while I'm working or listening to music or reading, I may not be absorbing everything that I should be, which is fascinating. I should probably try this out.
0: And Paul, has this new information fed into, are you going to find yourself kind of wondering when you're listening and when you're not?
2: Oh, yes. I think for me, like I, music serves that background mood setting role for me. I really fully focus on what is being said in the music. It's more about getting me in the right mood for what I'm trying to do. Now, I think I will be paying much closer attention to that. Thanks to the prof for sharing insights.
0: Yeah, thank you, Professor Kelly Jakubowski from Durham University. And listeners, if you'd like to know more about this, if you want more details, Crowd Science next week is going to be exploring this question in documentary length detail. Now, each week in the show, I make space for a personal pick, a story I'd like to explore with the help of the BBC's archives, relating to the theme of this week's show. And there was something about the new and yet very old birdwatching science that got me thinking about leisure time. I think birdwatching counts as a hobby, right?
1: Oh, yeah, for sure.
2: Yeah, we agree.
0: Good, okay. So, this new research suggests that in the UK, there are 4 million bird watchers. Pop quiz, how many billion birds they have to choose from? How many birds are on the planet?
1: We're going with 10 billion.
2: So let's go with 30 billion.
0: 50 billion birds. Birding, I think, is probably a hit with Gen Z because it's not expensive and yet it connects you with nature. What it does take is time. And when I started looking into when birdwatching started to appear in the literature, wouldn't you know, it appears to be around the time of the Industrial Revolution. It's around this time when mechanisation means that agricultural workers moved away from fields full of birds into the cities, and maybe a good proportion missed their feathered former companions. Anyway, from the BBC World Service archives, I found a current snapshot of our downtime allowance.
3: The idea being that a break makes us all more productive, happier workers, more relaxed, healthier people. But in the United States, the average worker gets 10 days off a year, compared with 30 in Germany, 20 here in Britain, and even less in Japan.
0: What about really early leisure time? Studies of modern-day hunter-gatherer societies suggest that our ancestors spent 6.5 hours sleeping, leaving a good long day for hunting, gathering resources, and leisure and socialising. Which brings me to a recent scientific discovery that I'd love to share with the group. So in the Swabian Mountains of Germany is a cave system that archaeologists have been excavating for decades. And they found some amazing things there. And their most recent finds are a couple of tiny carved birds. They're called a ptarmigan, or a bit like a partridge, and they are carved, someone carved those out of a mammoth bone 40,000 years ago. So they're about the size of a fingernail.
2: Wow.
0: Now, small as they are, they open up big debates. What are they for? And what can they tell us about the people who made them? So from the BBC World Service archives a decade ago, here's arts broadcaster Samira Ahmed nailing the question at an exhibition of Ice Age art.
4: Isn't the difficulty with these beautiful objects that are so mysterious? Don't we want to impose meaning and explanation on them? And how do you decide?
5: Certainly we do, but we project on our own selves and our own understandings on works of art of all periods from many different cultures, even from historic times. The way we might look at the Mona Lisa may vary from one to the other of us. We we may project onto it, or we may reject it, or we may see it as part of our religious affinity or of somebody else's. What we project on it does, of course, come from ourselves, but it doesn't stop us from appreciating and enjoying it as a wonderful work of art.
0: That was curator Jill Cook at the British Museum on Ice Aged Art. So what I'm saying is 40,000 years ago, ancient humans carved sweet little birds out of bone. I mean, the big question is, was this just for fun? Was this for something more? We'll never know. But guess what? People are definitely going to continue speculating. And what I'm speculating is that these folk count as the first known bird watchers.
1: Sure, why not? I guess I'm just more fascinated again about how people interact with art and the fact that art is something that's always there and always something that's just a part of like human culture, no matter where you're from. I mean, it's just, I think it's also nice that maybe just somebody gave this to their child or something. I thought it was beautiful and they made it. And, you know, the fact that we can have all these debates about, you know, is it art? What is it for? All that kind of stuff is just endlessly fascinating. And here I am having to fill out performance review forms, particularly while somebody's sitting around a campfire making dove-shaped bones.
0: What you're saying, Tristan, is that, you know, in your modern age of heating and antibiotics, you're still jealous of these people who didn't have to do the health and safety forms and got more carving time.
1: To some degree, yes. I think it's just more of the fact that that somebody has time to make art and has got the space to do that and think about it is a value that I wish that we had a lot more of.
2: What if that was a person's job description? We don't know what the role of that person was, whether that would be the person's performance review. The mind can go in a million and one places regarding the purpose.
0: So there's a professor at Imperial College London who I interviewed once about dark matter, and on his desk was this sort of flint. And I said, what is this? And he said, this is something that I make all of my students do. I make them nap a flint. So try and make a sharp edge by hitting the rock in the right way. Because he said it's actually as skilled as many other things, and we think of our ancestors as primitive, but it gives people a real appreciation of how skilled people who didn't have today's technology could be in different ways than we value now. Anyway, we have unfortunately come to the end of this episode of Unexpected Elements, which started with the news that Gen Z are getting big into birdwatching, and we finished with hints that 40,000 years ago in Germany, birds were captivating enough that an early human with carving skills captured them in mammoth bone. And in between, we've discussed African bulls on the moon, the distraction of lyrics, the judgment of crows, what vultures do for science, and how any of us can help out with a galaxy of science projects. Just time quickly to thank this week's panel. In Helsinki, Finland, Tristan Artone, thank you very much.
1: Thanks for having me. Heiga bo oi bondo.
0: And in Wolverhampton in the UK, thank you, Paul Adepoju.
2: Thanks for having me. I've had so much fun as always. I'm happy to be back on this episode, and thank you.
0: To be continued, both of you. I'm Marnie Chesterton. The producer was Ella Hubber, with Robbie Wojciechowski and Lucy Davis. Do join us next week. There's probably going to be more unexpected

0: This is the BBC World Service, and for World Book Club, Harriet Gilbert speaks to Karina Parker.
1: I want to know what she was doing. She sounds interesting.
2: Fulvia tells the story of an extraordinary real-life woman navigating love, betrayal, and ambition in ancient Rome.
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3: I'll be talking to a remarkable mother called Kate. Her story is an intensely emotional account of violence and loss. But at the heart of the story is a brave and unusual decision that Kate made.
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4: Welcome to the newsroom. I'm Charlotte Gallagher. An ally of Donald Trump, who's vowed to crush cartels, has been sworn in as Colombia's new president. We hear about the right-wing political wave across the region. Also,
5: Joe Biden made all the decisions. There was no taking the keys away from a president.
4: Hunter Biden tells the BBC why his family didn't try and stop his father's ill-fated campaign to be re-elected president. The Muslim NATO security pact that's been signed by three countries. One country's strategy to make tourism more sustainable. And

0: The musical genius of William Orbit, who's died at the age of 69. All that to come in the next 30 minutes. First, there's a news bulletin.
1: BBC News with Fiona MacDonald. Colombia's new right-wing president, Abelardo de la Espriella, has been sworn in, pledging to relentlessly defeat narco-terrorism. He took the oath of office not in the capital, but in the volatile southwestern city of Cali. After the ceremony, he flew by helicopter to address soldiers, as Luis Fajardo reports.
2: In his inaugural speech, the new leader announced big changes in the way Colombia confronts its decades-long problem with violence. After 4 years in which his left-wing predecessor, Gustavo Petro, tried and failed to reach a peace deal with drug trafficking gangs and leftist insurgents, the new president said that the option of dialogue is entirely spent. Instead, he promises a military crackdown, which critics say may lead to abuses. He gave his address at an army base to an audience of soldiers. The rest of the country will be waiting to see if he can deliver on his promise of restoring order and authority.
1: Donald Trump has given a furious response to a US appeals court ruling ordering him to stop the construction of a $400 million ballroom at the White House. Mr. Trump said the ruling, taken by two Democrat-appointed judges on the three-member court, was politically biased and a national disgrace. He said he would take the case to the Supreme Court. Spain has brought in border controls for all travellers arriving from Italy. It comes amid a rare row between the two EU and NATO member states over the issue of immigration. It was triggered by last week's sudden mass influx of would-be migrants from Morocco into the tiny Spanish territory of Ceuta on Morocco's coast. Charles Haviland reports.
3: Madrid was not happy with Italy's hardline response to the breaching of Ceuta's borders last week. Even though Ceuta isn't part of the Schengen open border system, Rome promptly imposed border restrictions on third country travellers from Spain, saying these would remain until it was sure there were no security or terrorism risks to Italy. Spain has now retaliated and has gone further. For 1 month, it's introduced border checks not just on citizens of third countries arriving from Italy, but also on Italians themselves. Last week's rush into Ceuta isn't fully explained, but right-wing voices in Europe have seized on it as evidence the continent is threatened by uncontrolled immigration.
1: At least 10 people have been killed in a Houthi attack on the Yemeni city of Marib. The Iran-backed group who control Yemen's capital to the west of Marib said they'd targeted Saudi-backed forces and military installations. It comes a day after dozens of Yemeni government troops were killed in Houthi strikes on military camps in Marib and Hadramaut provinces, and after 11 civilians died in further Houthi assaults on the Saudi region of Najran. Riyadh has responded with strikes on military sites in Yemen. World news from the BBC. Ukraine's President Volodymyr Zelensky has arrived in Serbia, a close ally of Russia, for his first visit, with talks to be focused on cooperation and security. He'll meet President Aleksandar Vučić on Saturday. The visit comes as Serbia is in the process of joining the European Union, but that's been stalled partly because of Belgrade's refusal to sanction Moscow. Serbia has supplied some non-military aid to Ukraine, but hasn't formally pledged support. The International Criminal Court has expressed concern over the decision by Chad and Venezuela to withdraw from the body and called on them to reconsider. Both accused the court of bias against their respective continents, but the ICC presidency said their departure risked undermining the collective pursuit of global justice. Chad and Venezuela signalled they were leaving after Donald Trump called on countries to quit. Turkey, Saudi Arabia and Pakistan have signed a joint defence agreement. The deal brings together three of the world's most powerful Muslim-majority countries. Here's our global affairs reporter, Anbarasan Etirajan.
4: What it brings together is Saudi Arabia has the finances, one of the biggest oil producers, and also they import billions of dollars of weapons. On the other hand, Turkey is seen as someone which has improved its defense production capacity, drone technology, and Pakistan is a country with a large military, and most importantly, it also has nuclear weapons.
1: The Venezuelan judge Maria Lourdes Afiuni has been granted full freedom after being imprisoned for almost a decade during the government of former President Hugo Chavez. In 2009, she was arrested after ordering the release on bail of the banker Eligio Cedeño. Mr. Chavez publicly lashed out at Ms. Afiuni when he then fled the country. BBC News.
0: Hello, you're listening to The Newsroom with me, Charlotte Gallagher. Abelardo de la Espriella has been sworn in as Colombia's new president.
5: Toma de juramento al señor vicepresidente de la República de Colombia, electo, doctor José Manuel Restrepo Abondano.
0: The ceremony was held in the southwestern city of Cali rather than the capital, Bogota. In his speech, the right-wing president, who's a supporter of Donald Trump, vowed to improve security and tackle drug traffickers and armed groups.
6: From Cali, a city so closely linked to national life and the capital of a province that has suffered the scourge of terrorism, drug trafficking and the actions of violent groups, I send a firm message to the Colombian people. The time has come to restore order, authority and freedom.
0: Some of the region's other right-wing leaders were there, including Argentina's Javier Milei. BBC Mundo's Colombia correspondent José Carlos Cueto López told me more about the new president.
7: He was pretty much unknown in the political sphere before launching his presidential candidacy in July 2025. He describes himself as a political outsider and a high-profile lawyer who built much of his public profile through the media and social media. He describes himself as an admirer of Donald Trump. They both share the preference for a tough approach to crime, free market economic policies, and conservative and often religious speech. In fact, Trump endorsed him during the campaign, and many analysts now expect a new chapter in the relationship between Colombia and the United States. And that relationship is important not only economically, but also in terms of security, because for decades, Colombia has been one of Washington's closest security partners in Latin America. Both the Lespre and Trump share, as I was saying, a preference for using the military to tackle organized crime and drug trafficking, an approach that has also attracted criticism from human rights groups. So yeah, I would say that he's a figure who attracts strong support, but also strong opposition.
0: And you mentioned there this relationship with Donald Trump. I wondered if anything had been said then about Colombians that were killed by the US military, you know, for allegedly being drug traffickers off the coast of Colombia. Has that come up in the campaign at all?
7: De la Espriella himself has promised to bomb drug trafficking camps, drug trafficking vessels, and that strategy pretty much echoes the one that Trump is developing right now that has left more than 200 people killed in South American waters since last August in 2025. So I would say that De la Espriella is willing to take a very strong stance against armed groups in the country.
0: I think I read that he said he was going to hunt cartels down like rats. And is the security situation and the power of cartels in Colombia, is that very concerning for just normal voters, the impact that it's having on their lives?
7: Yeah, it has been a primary concern in Colombia pretty much since the armed conflict started 60 years ago. The reality is that since the peace accords were signed between the state and the FARC rebel groups in 2016, pretty much shortly after that, in 2018, armed groups started to regroup again and become more powerful. And part of that is because there are profound, deep situations that have not been solved and serve as a fertile ground for the proliferation of crime, which is the extreme inequality and what is called here the absence of the state and the institutions in many remote areas that have, for example, many hectares of coca leaf crops.
0: And does this victory represent a general shift in that region towards right-wing politics, do you think?
7: Yes, definitely. If you look at the political map right now, the only two countries, at least in South America, that don't have a right-wing government at the moment are Brazil and Uruguay. But definitely, with all these right governments in the region, Donald Trump will be closer to succeeding his strategy to have a more influence over the region with what is called the Donro Doctrine.
0: José Carlos Cueto López in Bogotá. Donald Trump is pursuing an ambitious makeover of Washington, D.C., but his renovations, well, they're not going to plan. A U.S. court has now ordered the Trump administration to halt construction of a $400 million ballroom on the site of the demolished East Wing of the White House. The president called the ruling a national disgrace and vowed to appeal. Our North America editor, Sarah Smith, reports from Washington.
8: Donald Trump still essentially thinks and behaves like the property developer he used to be. Three months ago, he was proud to show off the construction site where the East Wing previously stood. Its sudden demolition last year shocked many and sparked a lawsuit aimed at stopping him building his massive new ballroom. Today, he's been told he does not have the authority to dramatically alter this historic landmark. The ballroom has become something of an obsession for President Trump. He carries pictures of how he wants it to look on Air Force One.
9: A lot of people are giving it really good reviews. Some are giving it reviews without even seeing the building.
8: After a gunman caused him to be evacuated from the White House Correspondents' Dinner in April, he argued that showed the need for a secure ballroom.
9: It's drone-proof, it's bulletproof glass. We need the ballroom. That's why Secret Service, that's why the military are demanding it.
8: Today he complained on social media. The military and Secret Service are viewing this horrendous, politically motivated and unlawful ruling as a national security threat. There is a state-of-the-art military bunker being built underneath the ballroom. Work on that is allowed to continue. You can see building work is still going on in the ballroom today with cranes that are operating above the White House. And President Trump's got 2 weeks in which he can carry on while he appeals to the Supreme Court, hoping they will rule that he can finish the construction. If that fails, though, he can go to Congress and ask them to vote to give him the authority to finish the ballroom. But it's far from certain that he would actually win that vote. There is some mystery about what's going on behind the scenes with the funding for this project. President Trump has raised hundreds of millions of dollars from private donors, but won't tell us how much they've given or what he may have promised them in return. The disastrous refurbishment of Washington's reflecting pool has become a deeply embarrassing flop for Donald Trump. Now he has to ask the courts or Congress to let him complete his renovation of the most famous house in America.
0: Sarah Smith in Washington. Hunter Biden, the son of former US President Joe Biden, has opened up about his father's politics and his presidential pardon. Joe Biden pulled out of running for a second term after scrutiny about his cognitive abilities and age. The BBC's Paddy O'Connell asked Hunter why the family didn't stop him before the campaign.
10: I support my dad in whatever decision that he makes, because I know that my dad always makes his decisions as first what the impact on his family would be, and second, and just as important, equally as important, the impact on the American people. Joe Biden made all the decisions. There was no taking the keys away from a president that had done more for the American people in a four-year period of time than any single one of his predecessors had since FDR.
11: Watching the 2024 presidential debate, where were you, Hunter, when your father failed to complete a sentence on primetime television during a presidential election campaign? Where were you watching that?
12: The total initiative relative to what we're going to do with more Border Patrol and more asylum officers.
13: President Trump?
14: I really don't know what he said at the end of that sentence. I don't think he knows what he said either. Look,
10: I wasn't alone. I was at my house here in California. And like everybody else, I was shocked. I could tell as soon as my father came out that something was wrong. I've never seen him with the kind of the 100-yard stare that he had. And you know, everybody has their questions, but the reason that we know about that is not because Joe Biden wasn't on TV or in public a million and a half times before and after. The reason that was so shocking is because it had never happened before and it hasn't happened since.
11: So here's another of his own decisions, which is attracting controversy as well, which is a pardon for his son, for you, Hunter. It looks like a favor to the family, which is another word that for critics for a corruption, which you've criticized the Trump administration for. Do you think that he went too far as a dad in issuing a pardon to you?
10: Well, here's what all I know is that I am I am the most privileged person as it relates to that that there could possibly be. I was one of one. And I am eternally grateful for it, because I think that Donald Trump has proven to be exactly who my dad thought he was going to be as it relates to the revenge and retribution that he would seek on his political enemies. And that's the decision that my dad made. Was it good for our Constitution? Was it good for the American people? Was it good for my dad's legacy? No, on all counts. It's something that is easily criticized, and for good reason. And I can't pretend otherwise.
11: I asked you if I could end by talking about your father's health. He has prostate and bone cancer and will forever live with cancer. How has the family taken this diagnosis?
10: It's really tough, Patty. That's the real answer. The only thing that I say about my dad, about his health right now, is I wish he would complain more, because it's not good. The cancer has spread, is metastasized into his bones and further. It's very painful. It's very debilitating in many respects, but he's still out there. He's still doing this thing that is he so believes in this country. And as long as he's alive, I promise you he's going to continue to fight.
0: Hunter Biden speaking to the BBC's Paddy O'Connell, and you're listening to The Newsroom. Next, Turkey, Saudi Arabia and Pakistan have signed a joint agreement which commits all three countries to defending each other if attacked. The deal brings together three of the world's most powerful Muslim majority countries. Our security correspondent Frank Gardner gave us this assessment.
13: Well, on paper it is significant, but I think this may turn out to be largely performative. Saudi Arabia loves forming big international alliances. I remember it with a huge fanfare in 2016. It announced some big Islamic nations, a sort of Islamic NATO, and we went down to Saudi to inspect a big sort of parade with people abseiling from helicopters. Nothing came of that. This particular pact, it is significant because these are three important countries. Pakistan has mediated with some degree of success, although not ultimately successful, between the US and Iran. It signed a defense pact already with Saudi Arabia last year, and it's a nuclear-armed state. But there's no suggestion in this pact that Pakistan would make its nuclear warheads available to Saudi Arabia. Likewise, Turkey has got a huge army, the second biggest in NATO after the United States. But again, there is nothing in this defense pact signed very symbolically in Mecca that actually obliges these countries to come to the aid of another one if attacked. And Saudi Arabia is being attacked from both sides, from Iranian-backed militias in Iraq and Iranian-backed Houthis in Yemen. So the test of this alliance, whether it's worth anything more than the paper it's written on, will be if Saudi Arabia is attacked, are they going to do anything?
0: That was our security correspondent, Frank Gardner. The US territory of Puerto Rico is in the grip of a severe drought. July was the driest month in the capital, San Juan, since record keeping began in 1899. And now more than 180,000 households and businesses are facing water rationing. Puerto Rico's governor has said she doesn't know how long the measures will last. Lilia Luciano from our US partner station CBS sent this report.
15: Residents in Puerto Rico's capital, San Juan, have been filling up jugs and buckets of water in preparation for a massive rationing measure that went into effect this morning, impacting hundreds of thousands of people.
16: Fatal. Fatal.
15: It's brutal, this resident says. It's unbelievable to live through this today. The island is facing a major drought. In San Juan, July was the driest month in more than 120 years. In an effort to conserve water, more than 180,000 customers in Puerto Rico will be without water for 48 hours at a time starting today. And there's no clear end in sight. Ada Monzon is the chief meteorologist at local station Huapa TV.
17: So it's not going to take one tropical system. It's going to take many tropical systems and the winter precipitation for us to get out of this drought crisis.
15: Low-income Puerto Ricans are spending money on bottled water, and the elderly are relying on neighbors and family to carry water to them.
18: La gobernadora no hizo nada. No hace nada.
15: The governor, she says, did nothing. She didn't do anything. In a statement about the rationing, the governor said that the government is taking the measure responsibly and that it is out of their hands at this point. But after a lawsuit having to do with the prior water shortages before the drought, she acknowledged that the infrastructure needs more funding and maintenance.
0: Lilia Luciano reporting from Puerto Rico. Over the last few decades, cheap flights and package holidays have fueled a boom in mass tourism. In fact, the World Bank estimates around 1 in 10 jobs around the globe are now supported by travel and tourism. But it's also led to increased pollution and waste, and some areas are becoming overwhelmed with visitors, upsetting local residents. So how can tourism have a more positive impact? Our reporter Adrienne Murray got on her bike to find out about one idea in the Danish capital, Copenhagen.
19: More tourists are choosing this green way of getting around. But as a local resident, I can tell you many of them struggle with the busy cycle lanes. And it can cause us commuters a lot of frustration. To help, the city is holding cycling safety workshops and offering a free bike rental session for visitors who take part.
20: Don't forget to look over your shoulder.
21: Oh, okay, got it.
20: So otherwise you're blindly going into a corner, right?
21: Yeah.
20: There might be somebody coming.
21: Yeah, okay, thank you.
19: The sessions are part of a city-wide scheme called Copenpay, which essentially rewards tourists for good behaviour. Visitors can earn perks like a free drink or a museum tour by doing some volunteering or travelling around by bike or public transport. Rikke Holm-Petersen from the local tourist board says the scheme has encouraged tourists to move around sustainably.
22: We've been running Copenpay for 2 years now, and we've seen bike rental increase of 59%, which is huge. And for sure, we need to make sure that people are safe. So it really become a great experience both for the visitors and the locals.
19: I got chatting to a few of my fellow cyclists to see what they thought, starting with Bo, who was visiting from New Jersey.
23: I stumbled across it online. It didn't occur to me that we could do this in Copenhagen, but now that I'm doing it, I'm definitely going to rent a bike and see the city that way. You cover a lot more ground, and it's great.
24: I'm Shefali Sachdeva. I belong to India. We wanted to experience the bike culture here, and it was a very pleasant experience, I would say. Yeah.
25: But do you think it's a good approach that Copenhagen, they're kind of rewarding tourists for doing positive things?
24: Absolutely. It is a great thing. I mean, you know, rather than restricting places for tourists, which, you know, some of the cities do.
19: The Copenpay scheme started in 2024 with 24 local partners. It's now expanded to more than 100 partners, and they range from cafes and restaurants to museums and even a ski slope. Another partner that's been involved since the beginning is GoBoat, a Danish company that rents out battery-powered boats on Copenhagen's canals.
25: That's a bit wobbly there.
19: I met up with GoBoat co-founder Kasper Eich Rummer to try out their activity.
26: The good deed in Copenhagen is to come out, help us clean up the waters, and the reward is to get a boat ride in return.
19: The company uses the scheme to fill quieter morning slots and says it's become a valuable marketing tool.
26: So far, it's been sold out the 2 other years, so we've had 1,200, I think, guests out helping cleaning up the waterways. So that's remarkable and nice. So
25: should we get ready with these nets? Yeah. And we've got a bag here for collecting the rubbish in.
26: Let's do our best.
25: There's another one. Yeah,
19: sure.
25: Got it.
19: Rika from Copenhagen's Tourist Board says all the activities are shaped to help tourists think a bit more about their impact.
22: I mean, the reason why we did it was creating awareness about the choices we make when we travel or when we are at a destination. So when we've been interviewing our visitors and asking them about Copenpay, 3 out of 4 say they want to change. They will change behavior when they go back home or when they are back home. We've had 30,000 participants doing Copenpay during the past 2 years. And of course, we hope a lot more participants or people will join. The one thing we've been hearing over and over again is like every city should have this.
19: Rika says that since Copenpay was launched 2 years ago, 100 other tourist destinations have been in touch to find out how it works. Last month, Germany's capital ran a pilot called Berlin Pay.
22: We cannot save the world here in Copenhagen, but imagine if we next year see 40 cities having implemented this. Then we sort of started a global movement.
0: Adrienne Murray reporting from Copenhagen. Finally, to the news that the British music producer William Orbit has died at the age of 69. He was known for his experimental style, playing a pivotal role in transforming the music of huge artists of the 1990s like Madonna, U2 and All Saints. Our reporter Alfie Habershon looks back on his life.
1: William Orbit was the bridge between the mainstream and the underground, taking electronica sounds from the musical fringes and changing the face of UK pop. His atmospheric style was seminal, mixing big beats with ethereal vocals, most notably in Madonna's 1998 album, Ray of Light.

0: It sold 16 million copies and won 2 Grammys, shooting William Orbit into the stratosphere of music pioneers. He went on to work with artists like Britney Spears and U2, masterminding melodies behind huge hits like Tender and Coffee and TV. Also a lover of classical music, he told the BBC in 2010, his creations are an act of instinct and made with imagination.
1: There's no plan as to how I attempt these approaches. It's usually just something resonates in the piece. But they're the same notes, but they've been kind of scattered, and the lark is now a kind of a fantasy robot lark that flies at a slightly different trajectory. And it's a bit like, you know, an Alice in Wonderland experience. You know, you follow the rabbit down the hole and see where it goes.
0: Away from the music, William Orbit had struggles with drug usage and mental health and was hospitalised after a psychotic episode in his 60s. And despite his music being loved by so many, he often found it to be below standard, sometimes even terrible. But he did later admit in an interview in 2021 that when overhearing one of his songs in his local shop, Pure Shores by the girl group All Saints, used in the Leonardo DiCaprio film The Beach, that his music may have been better than he originally thought.

0: favourite songs of all time. William Orbit was responsible for so many amazing songs. That was Alfie Habersham looking back at the life of William Orbit, who's died at the age of 69. And you've been listening to The Newsroom with me, Charlotte Gallagher. A reminder of the main news. The new right-wing president of Colombia, Abelardo de la Espriella, has been sworn in at a ceremony in the city of Cali and has declared he plans to stamp out what he calls narco-terrorism. A US federal appeals court has ordered the Trump administration to halt construction of a new ballroom at the White House. And there's a news summary coming up next.
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6: Soon on the BBC World Service, Dear Daughter with me, Namulanta Kombo. Kate shares an emotional and deeply honest account of violence, loss, and the brave decision that reshaped her life.
7: I was owed Anne's life. Anne was owed her own life. But I was never going to be able to collect that debt.
6: It's a story that stays with you long after it ends. That's coming up after the news.
0: BBC News with Charlotte Gallagher. Colombia's new right-wing president, Abelardo de la Espriella, has been sworn in as the country's leader. In his maiden speech delivered to soldiers, he called for order, authority and freedom in Colombia. The Trump administration has pledged $1 billion in security assistance. Donald Trump has responded furiously to a U.S. appeals court ruling ordering him to stop the construction of a $400 million ballroom at the White House. He called it politically biased and a national disgrace. Spain has brought in border controls for all travellers arriving in Italy amid a rare row between the two EU and NATO member states over immigration. Madrid's new measures apply not just to citizens of third countries arriving from Italy, but also to Italians themselves. Ukraine's President Volodymyr Zelensky has arrived in Serbia, a close ally of Russia, for his first visit, with talks to be focused on cooperation and security. Serbia has supplied some non-military aid to Kyiv, but hasn't formally pledged support for Ukraine in the war. The International Criminal Court has expressed concern over the decision by Chad and Venezuela to withdraw from the body and called on them to reconsider. Both left after encouragement to do so from Donald Trump. The US doesn't recognise the court. At least 10 people have been killed in a Houthi attack on the Yemeni city of Marib. A UN-brokered ceasefire has largely held since 2022, but there has been significant escalation in recent weeks. And Hunter Biden, the son of the former president, Joe Biden, has acknowledged his father's decision to pardon him for gun and tax offences just before leaving the White House had been controversial. Speaking to the BBC, he said Joe Biden had acted out of concern that he would become a target under Donald Trump's administration. BBC News.
6: Hi, I'm Namulanta Kombo, and this is Dear Daughter from the BBC World Service. You're about to hear an incredible story and letter from a remarkable mother called Kate. Before we begin, I should say that this won't be an easy listen. What you're about to encounter is an intensely emotional account of violence and loss. But at the heart of the story is a brave and unusual decision Kate made. One that you will be thinking about long after her story finishes.
7: I was owed Anne's life. Anne was owed her own life. but I was never going to be able to collect that debt.
6: Surviving my daughter's killing. Kate's three daughters grew up in Florida in the USA, and like most of us do when we have children, she and her husband Andy had hopes and dreams for their futures.
7: I wanted them to be strong. I wanted them to be confident. I wanted them to know that they could do anything that they wanted to do.
6: It was in 2010 when Kate's youngest daughter Anne was a college student that something unthinkable happened.
7: She had made the dean's list for that semester and wanted to celebrate with her boyfriend, Connor. They met in high school. They were going to have a picnic. Connor just wasn't as excited about it as Anne had hoped he would be. So they started arguing. They were both 19. It was one of those things where they just couldn't stop arguing, and they literally argued all night until they fell asleep. They were at his parents' house, and in the morning they got up and just continued to argue. It was March 28th, and my husband Andy and I were out in the garden when the doorbell rang, and when we opened the door, it was the deputy sheriff from Leon County and a woman who identified herself as the victim's advocate. They asked if we were Anne's parents, and we said we were, and they asked if they could come inside, and of course, we let them in. And then it was the victim's advocate who told us that Anne had been shot, and I just couldn't process that. It made no sense to me. She worked in a baby boutique, and my first thought was, who would rob a baby boutique? But then I realized that it was Sunday and the boutique was closed on Sunday. So then I said, was Connor with her? Because I knew he was supposed to be with her. And the deputy sheriff was the one who said, Connor shot Anne. Again, I couldn't really process that either. I thought, where would he have gotten a gun? Connor had gotten his father's shotgun to kill himself, and they didn't know how to end the argument. They didn't know how to walk away. And Anne said to him, if you don't live, I don't want to live either. And he pointed the gun at her and said, is this what you want? And she actually said, no, I don't. But Connor said that he was just so exhausted from arguing and he just wanted to be over. So he pulled the trigger and shot her in the face at close range with a shotgun. He thought she had died right there. So he actually drove to the police department and turned himself in. And when they got to the house, Anne was still alive. They brought her to Tallahassee Memorial Hospital, and she lived for 5 days. And she was loved that whole week, and I'm just so grateful for those 5 days. And I'm just so grateful that I was there with her when she passed away.
8: This is devastating.
6: Have you written this letter today to Anne? Would you like to share it with us, and then you can tell me a bit more about what happened next?
7: Sure. Dear Anne, another birthday has come and gone. I can never add another year. For me, you will always be 19 years old. And at 19, so much more sure of yourself and what you wanted to be than I was at that age. You knew that you wanted to rescue animals, especially your beloved hawks. You had the same fierce dark eyes as those birds of prey and the same determination. I hardly recognized the woman lying on the hospital gurney, covered in bandages. It wasn't until I saw a freckle on your finger that I knew it was my precious baby lying there, mortally wounded. How was I to process it all? The question I asked myself was, what would Anne want for us? And the answer came back, peace. How could I find peace in such a violent situation? How could I move forward and not be consumed by the grief of losing my youngest child? From my experiences in the past, I knew that peace could only come through forgiveness. Yes, forgiving Connor, who had pointed the shotgun at you and pulled the trigger. Deep inside me, I recognized that I did not want to leave you in that place of violence, that I could not and would not remember you simply as a murder victim. You were so much more than that. But if I allowed myself to see Connor only as a murderer, then that would be the label you would carry. Murder victim. You were so much more than the way you died, and I needed to release you from that. So many people call what we did radical forgiveness, but it was what we needed to do to save ourselves. Forgiveness allowed us to move forward and heal. Do we continue to feel grief? Of course we do. But we aren't imprisoned by our grief. Nothing could have restored your life and brought you back to us. But we were able to tell Connor how his actions affected us and participate in crafting a meaningful sentence for him. Spending the rest of his life behind bars would not make up for your life. I told Connor that he needed to do the good works of two people now. Your legacy should have been that of a young woman with her own wildlife refuge, a place where broken animals could be fixed and nurtured and set free. But your legacy has changed. We talk about you. We talk about how forgiveness healed us, how restorative justice gave us a voice in the legal system that we would not have had. Now, your legacy is bringing healing and peace to broken people and setting them free. Love and peace, Mom.
8: Thank you, Kate. You and Andy are living or have lived through every parent's worst nightmare. And listening to you, I really just can't imagine how you did it. And I'd love you to tell me how you were able to arrive at this being the best decision for peace and moving forward and forgiveness and for your whole family.
7: We feel that everything that happened in our life led us to the place where we were able to forgive in that moment. When Anne was in the hospital, I knew from the start that she would die from her injuries, and to just remember her only as a murder victim, I couldn't do it. Honestly, for about a year, I wouldn't even say it. And to this day, I wouldn't say my daughter was murdered. I always say she was shot and died of her injuries. And that way, I don't have to remain in that place. I don't have to make that the major description of who she is. It's how she died, but it's not how she lived.
8: Mm-hmm.
7: The first night that Anne was in the hospital, I was with her and Andy was out in the waiting room with all the people who had come up to be with us. And he came into the room with someone and I knew I recognized him and I was trying to place him. I thought, oh, is it someone from work or someone from church? And then I realized that it was Connor's father. And I thought to myself, can I go to him? And I stood up and walked around the end of Anne's bed and I said, can I embrace him? And I did. I hugged him. And I tell people it was, you know, it was God that led me to do that. It was the first step, I think, in my forgiveness journey. Connor had put my name on his list of four people that could visit him at the Leon County Jail. So I decided to go see him, and I talked to Andy on Thursday. We knew we were going to take Ann off life support on Friday. And I asked him, I said, is there a message you want me to take to Connor? And he told me, tell Connor I love him and I forgive him. So when I went to the Leon County Jail, they were like, are you the victim's mother? And I said, yes, I am. And they said, okay, well, you are on his list and you do have the correct identification, so we're going to let you go up. And she said, but I don't want you to pound on the glass. And I said, I'm not here to pound on the glass. So I went up and sat down, and when Connor came up, he was already crying. And the first thing he said was, I'm so, so, so sorry. And I said, Connor, Mr. Gromare wants me to tell you that he loves you and he forgives you. And Connor, you know I love you and I forgive you. And when I said those words, I just felt a peace come over me from that.
8: Tell me about the restorative justice. Tell me about the restorative justice process and what it was like for you and your family.

0: was 20 years day for day with 10 years of probation with the conditions that we had recommended during the circle, which were to take anger management classes, to speak about teen dating violence, and to volunteer in those areas that Anne would have had she survived. We made the choice to stay in Connor's life. We still correspond with him via email, and we still talk to him. And at first, that was weekly. And lately, it's been a few months since I've talked to him. But we realize, as Connor gets older, he recently turned 35, that he shouldn't need us in his life. And, you know, perhaps we don't need him. I know I'll be there and we'll always be there for him, but we're not sure we necessarily need to be there for him.
1: I guess when I think about how I view forgiveness, I feel like I needed to make sense. These really horrible and traumatic things that happened to you, what advice would you give, even just to me, about finding peace, whether it's forgiveness or moving on or moving forward?
0: I was owed Anne's life. Anne was owed her own life. But I was never going to be able to collect that debt. So I could wait the rest of my life for that debt to be paid. I could wait wanting that person to be accountable for what they did and make up for it. Or I could just release the debt. It is a hard thing. And I would suggest practicing with the small things. Forgiveness is not a pardon. It doesn't mean what they did was okay. It just means that you're not going to wait for them to make it right. With forgiveness, you let it go and you walk away and feel that peace that comes with it.
1: Thank you so much for talking to me. Is this the first time you've spoken to Anne in this way, in letter form?
0: It actually is.
1: What was it like?
0: It was a challenge. Like I said, this is not the legacy we would have wanted for her. But this is the legacy that she's been given. And we're just so glad that we get the opportunity to talk about her and her life and share our story and bring healing and peace. That's what we can do with her memory.
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0: 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Dear Daughter from the BBC World Service is presented by me, Namulanta Kombo, and produced by me and the series producer, Jill Kersley. 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See you next time.
1: Hello and welcome to More or Less from the BBC World Service. We're the programme that looks at the numbers in the news, in life, and betwixt the bank sheets of billionaires. And I'm Lucy McNeil. Earlier this year, the South African-born tech tycoon Elon Musk briefly became the world's first trillionaire. And this prompted loyal listener Stephen to get in touch with a question.
2: After hearing that Musk had become a trillionaire, my daughter asked me how much of all the money in the world he had. For certainly not the first or last time, I couldn't answer, but thought the clever people at More or Less would be able to work it out.
1: We are indeed very clever here at More or Less, but our expertise is mainly

0: in Byzantine history. So to find out more, we spoke to Robin Wigglesworth, author of A Fabulous Debt and journalist at the Financial Times. To answer Stephen and his daughter's question, we first need to know how much money there is in the world.
1: There's a lot of money, actually, and you can slice and dice it in a thousand different ways, but the measure that most economists use is something called M2, which is quite jargony, but just means cash, you know, coins and notes floating around the world, and money that's in bank accounts and saving accounts and things like that.
0: So in essence, M2 money supply is what most people on the street would mean when they talk about money. The coins down the back of the sofa, the cash in your wallet, the money in your bank account. Money that you can easily spend.
1: And that's, you know, big. Just in the UK, we're talking well north of £3 trillion. And globally, if you throw in the US, Europe, China, Japan, you can probably count to well over £100 trillion in money around the world.
0: Now, it's difficult to put an exact number on the amount of money in the world. The value of currencies changes all the time, and countries' banks have different definitions of what counts as money, but well over $100 trillion is a good start. And it's vague enough that it doesn't really matter if you're thinking in terms of dollars or pounds. So, that's how much money there is in the world. But how much is Elon Musk worth?
1: I mean, Musk was a trillionaire, at least on paper, just a few weeks ago, and now he's worth only $800 billion. So that's, you know, what he's worth now at the time of speaking, but it moves around a lot.
0: We'll get into why it moves around a lot in a bit, but for now, it seems we have all we need to answer Stephen's question. Supposing Musk's fortune is all in cash, how much of the world's money does he have?
1: Well, $800 billion is roughly the equivalent of 0.8% of all global money supply.
0: So that's roughly how much of the world's money Musk would have if all of his fortune were in cash, like a big Scrooge McDuck-style swimming pool. Trouble is, it's not. Here's what Musk himself tweeted earlier this year.
2: My net worth is almost entirely due to my ownership stakes in Tesla and SpaceX. I have less than 0.1% that is cash.
0: That does make things more complicated.
1: Well, the catch is that most of Musk's money isn't actually cash in the bank. It's not gold coins like a Smaug-like hoard he can sleep on. It's actually the estimated value of his shares in companies like Tesla and SpaceX. And those prices, the value of those shares, they go up and down a lot all the time.
0: Because Musk's worth is in shares and not money, their value is constantly changing, and it doesn't even reflect the amount of money that these companies make.
1: It's important to remember that also that Tesla doesn't actually make that much money, and SpaceX actually loses money, but the stock market assigns them a huge value. Ergo, Musk, who owns a lot of those companies, is worth a lot of money, but that doesn't mean he has that kind of cash lying around in gold coins or bank accounts.
0: But couldn't he just sell those shares and then exchange them for money? Not quite.
1: No, he can't spend it, unfortunately, for him. Because, you know, obviously, if Elon Musk tried to sell a meaningful amount of those shares in Tesla or SpaceX, well, the value of those shares would plummet because, you know, people would be worried about the techno king of Tesla selling out his shares. So in many ways, the value is only held aloft by Elon Musk sticking around. And if he were to sell all $800 billion worth, well, he wouldn't actually be able to realize anywhere close to that. I mean, he'd still be worth probably tens, if not hundreds of billions of dollars, but not $800 billion.
0: What Musk can do is borrow money against those shares. And this is one of the ways he raised capital when buying Twitter, for instance. But he couldn't cash out all of his shares tomorrow. The way we need to think of Musk's fortune then is not in terms of money, but wealth. You can think of money as being like your bank balance, but wealth includes the things you own. Everyday things like your house, your car, stakes in multi-billion dollar space exploration companies. So, let's start again with a new question. How much of the world's wealth does Musk own?
1: Well, The global stock market, the whole jamboree, is probably worth around $150 trillion. That's, you know, Amazon, it's Google, it's HSBC, it's JP Morgan, it's, you know, Novo Nordisk. All stocks in the world put together is around $150 trillion.
0: So Musk's shares in Tesla and SpaceX are worth less than 1% of all of the shares in the world, which honestly is still a huge amount. But shares aren't the only form of wealth.
1: Then there's something called the global bond market. That's gilts. So that's how the UK government funds itself. There's treasuries in the United States. There are corporate bonds, debts issued by companies. And you've put all that together. Well, that's even bigger. That's $200 trillion. And that, you know, that can range from literally a bond issued by the Church of England to treasuries sold by the United States government.
0: If you throw in bonds too, Musk's wealth becomes about 0.25% of the combined stock and bond market.
1: And then you get to probably the biggest one, but the hardest one to measure, and that's the global real estate market. Like houses, offices, football stadiums, airports, infrastructure, things like that. And like I said, it's very, very, very hard to measure this, and you have to make a ton of assumptions. But people estimate that that's probably worth another $400 trillion or so. And that doesn't actually include a lot of land like the Saharas or the Himalayas or the Arctic, because, you know, how do we even measure those? But all real estate that like has a semi sort of legitimate price is $400 trillion or so.
0: And let's not forget cash.
1: And then there's the actual money supply, the cash, the coins, the pound notes in our wallets, and what we have in our savings accounts, our deposit accounts. And that's at least another $100 trillion more.
0: And after adding all of that together, where does that leave us?
1: You know, throw all of that together, Musk is wildly, unimaginably wealthy, but he's still probably only got 0.09% of global wealth, depending on how you measure it.
0: It is, of course, extremely complicated and difficult to measure the world's wealth, but as a rough estimate, there you have it. Musk owns about 1/1000th of the world's wealth. To our loyal listener, Stephen, we hope this answers your daughter's question. And that is all we have time for this week. Our thanks to Robin Wigglesworth, journalist at the Financial Times and author of A Fabulous Debt, the epic story of how bonds built the modern world. If you've seen a number you think we should take a look at, email us on moreorless@bbc.co.uk. Until next time, goodbye.

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3: Where we've been discussing the complex science of the ground beneath our feet. As the prolonged hot weather dries out much of Europe, the growing drought threatens long-lasting effects on soil. Katie Field, Professor of Plant Soil Processes, joins us to talk about why soil is so important to protect.
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4: BBC World Service, it's 5 hours GMT. Welcome to Weekend with Julian Worricker. Coming up, Colombia's new right-wing president has been sworn in, vowing to improve the country's security.
5: From Cali, the capital of a province that has suffered the scourge of terrorism, drug trafficking and the actions of violent groups, I send a firm message to the Colombian people. The time has come to restore order, authority and freedom.
4: An appeal court halts the construction of President Trump's $400 million White House ballroom and one country's new strategy to make tourism more sustainable.
6: We've been running Copen Pay for 2 years now and we've seen bike rental increase of 59%, which is huge. And for sure, we need to make sure that people are safe. So it really become a great experience both for the visitors and the locals.
4: That's all on Weekend after the World News.
7: BBC News with Fiona MacDonald. Colombia's new right-wing president, Abelardo de la Espiella, has been sworn in, pledging to relentlessly defeat narco-terrorism. He broke from tradition and took the oath of office not in the capital, but in the volatile southwestern city of Cali. The BBC's José Carlos Cuerto López is in Bogotá.
8: For decades, Colombia has been one of Washington's closest security partners in Latin America. Both the Espiella and Trump share, as I was saying, preference for using the military to tackle organized crime and drug trafficking, an approach that has also attracted criticism from human rights groups. De la Espiella himself has promised to bomb drug trafficking camps, drug trafficking vessels, and that strategy pretty much echoes the one that Trump is developing right now that has left more than 200 people killed in South American waters.
7: President Trump has given a furious response to a U.S. appeals court ruling ordering him to stop the construction of a $400 million ballroom at the White House. He said the ruling was politically biased and a national disgrace. Sarah Smith reports from Washington.
9: He's been told he does not have the authority to dramatically alter this historic landmark. He complained on social media. The military and Secret Service are viewing this horrendous, politically motivated and unlawful ruling as a national security threat. There is a state-of-the-art military bunker being built underneath the ballroom. Work on that is allowed to continue.
10: President Trump's got 2 weeks in which he can carry on while he appeals to the Supreme Court, hoping they will rule that he can finish the construction. If that fails, though, he can go to Congress and ask them to vote to give him the authority to finish the ballroom. But it's far from certain that he would actually win that vote.
7: Spain has brought in border controls for all travellers arriving from Italy amid a rare row between the two EU and NATO member states over immigration. Madrid's new measures apply not just to citizens of third countries arriving from Italy, but also to Italians themselves. Hunter Biden, the son of the former US President Joe Biden, has acknowledged his father's decision to pardon him just before leaving the White House 2 years ago had been controversial. Speaking to the BBC, he said Joe Biden had acted out of concern he would become a target under Donald Trump's administration. He also spoke about his father's cancer, saying the disease had spread and it was hard to see his father in pain.
11: The only thing that I say about my dad, about his health right now, is I wish he would complain more, because it's not good. The cancer has spread, is metastasized into his bones and further. It's very painful. It's very debilitating in many respects, but he's still out there. He's still doing this thing that he so believes in this country. And as long as he's alive, I promise you he's going to continue to fight.
7: Hunter Biden talking to the BBC earlier. This is the World News from the BBC. At least two civilians have been killed and more than a dozen wounded in a Houthi attack on the Yemeni city of Marib. The Iran-backed group who control Yemen's capital to the west of Marib said they'd targeted Saudi-backed forces and military installations. A Yemeni military source said the assault also killed eight government soldiers. The International Criminal Court has expressed concern over the decision by Chad and Venezuela to withdraw from the body. Both accuse it of bias against their respective continents. The presidency said their departure risked undermining the collective pursuit of global justice. Burkina Faso, Mali and Niger have said they intend to leave. The Venezuelan judge Maria Lourdes Afiuni has been granted full freedom after being imprisoned for almost a decade during the government of former President Hugo Chavez. In 2009, she was arrested after ordering the release on bail of the banker Eligio Cedeño. Mr. Chavez publicly lashed out at her when the businessman fled the country. Tributes have been paid to the acclaimed British music producer William Orbit, whose death has been announced at the age of 69. Orbit is best known for his work with acts including Madonna, Blur, All Saints and Pink, as Tom Dewsbury reports.
12: William Orbit's most famous for his work on Ray of Light, where Madonna reinvented herself and which received three Grammys in 1999. He also produced All Saints' number one single, Pure Shores, come on, come on, come on, and Blur's album 13. William Orbit's version of Adagio for Strings was a top five hit in 1999 when it was remixed by Ferry Corsten. His family say William Orbit died last month and will be greatly missed by those he touched through his music, friendship and kindness.
7: That report from Tom Dewsbury, BBC News.
4: It's 6 minutes past five GMT. Welcome to Weekend from the BBC World Service with me, Julian Warwicker. Colombia's new right-wing president, Abelardo de la Espriella, has been sworn into office. He's come to power after a narrow runoff vote promising to shrink the state and revive the energy sector. Mr. de la Espriella has broken with tradition by taking the oath of office in the southwestern city of Cali rather than in the capital. In his speech, the president, who's a supporter of Donald Trump, vowed to improve security and tackle drug traffickers and armed groups.
13: From Cali, a city so closely linked to national life and the capital of a province that has suffered the scourge of terrorism, drug trafficking, and the actions of violent groups, I send a firm message to the Colombian people. The time has come to restore order, authority, and freedom.
4: His inauguration has been attended by other leaders representative of the shift to the right in many South American countries. They included Javier Milei of Argentina and the Ecuadorian president Daniel Noboa, both of whom are close allies of President Trump. Annie Correal is a Latin America correspondent for the New York Times, and she told me about the scale of political change in the country.
14: It is a dramatic shift. 4 years ago, Colombians elected their first ever leftist president. In their history, there had never been a leader from a left-wing party. So from that, we went now to electing a right-wing leader, Abelardo de la Espriella, who is an outsider candidate who has never held public office. And he came to power on a hardline security message, promising to bring order back to Colombia. What's interesting is that neither the outgoing president, Gustavo Petro, nor the new president, Mr. de la Espriella, came from Colombia's traditional parties. So what you see is a rejection of business as usual, of traditional parties, and you see voters really embracing populist leaders.
4: We've had an inauguration, but not in the capital. It was in Cali, in the south. Why did the newly elected president decide to do that?
14: So from the time that Abelardo de la Espriella was elected, he really sent a message that he was going to break with the past, that he was not one of the usual politicians and that he was going to make dramatic changes. Among those changes was running the country from not necessarily from the capital. He has said that he will have a presence in Barranquilla, this coastal city near where he is from, that he will turn the presidential palace into a museum or some, it will have an ornamental function, and the seat of power will be this coastal city. As part of that, as part of his push to kind of decentralize and shake things up, the new president announced that he would be holding his inauguration outside of Bogota. He originally wanted to have his inauguration take place at a military base in a conflict zone. That decision was controversial. Eventually, Colombia's Congress approved him having the inauguration outside of the capital, but not at a military base. So he held it in Cali, which is Colombia's third largest city, and it happens to be kind of a stronghold of the opposition. So that's an interesting choice.
15: What of his past? I mean, he has strong connections to the United States, doesn't he? He used to be a defense lawyer in Miami, and I know you wrote about him in that context. What's his story under that heading?
14: De la Espriella is a fascinating character. He is a 48-year-old former criminal defense lawyer who really made his name representing controversial Colombian figures, politicians accused of having links to paramilitary groups, the mastermind of a pyramid scheme, a Colombian businessman accused by the United States of running a massive money laundering operation for the Venezuelan government. So he really showed that he had, if not an appetite, a tolerance for controversy, for attracting attention, not all of it positive. While he was living in Miami and representing the Colombian businessman who was working with the Venezuelan government, with Nicolas Maduro, we discovered that he had come under investigation by U.S. authorities, that he himself was investigated in connection with the movement of illicit funds into the U.S. financial system.
15: Annie Correa, Latin America correspondent for the New York Times. Now, Donald Trump is pursuing an ambitious makeover of Washington, D.C., but his renovations are not going to plan. A U.S. court has now ordered the Trump administration to halt construction of a $400 million ballroom on the site of the demolished East Wing of the White House. The president called the ruling a national disgrace and vowed to appeal. Dan Diamond is the White House reporter for the Washington Post. So how far advanced is the construction of the ballroom?
16: Well, it's reasonably far along. I've been down at the White House a number of times recently for my day-to-day job, and the construction teams are working away. They're on maybe the second floor or so of this multi-floor ballroom, but there are still probably 18 months of construction left. So there is a lot, but a lot has been done. And if you see the photos, you can see there is this skeletal structure coming up next to the White House mansion.
15: Why doesn't the president seek congressional approval, given that the numbers would suggest he would probably get it?
16: Well, it would make it much more simple if Congress just authorized this project. And there was a moment earlier this year where it looked like the White House might do just that. There had been an attempted shooting at the White House Correspondents' Dinner here in D.C. And immediately after that, President Trump and his allies said, let's go to Congress, let's just get this done. But that faded very quickly, I think in part because the polling is still pretty bad. Most Americans, before the shooting at the White House Correspondents' Dinner and after, essentially are opposed to this idea, and it is seen very much as a vanity project for the president. We're in a midterm election year. I think there are a lot of Republicans who would be pretty nervous about voting for this major project as they try to bid for their own election.
15: So even though we have Republican control of both the Senate and the House, one or two members within those numbers might be sufficiently doubtful to say no for the moment. Is that what we're looking at?
16: I think so, and I think it would be more than one or two. And circumstances could change, but the White House has a pretty good handle on this. And the fact that they haven't pushed it says to me that they know they don't have the numbers.
15: Why is the president so wedded to this project?
16: Well, that's the $1 million, or I guess $400 billion question. He has been on this idea for many years. There were efforts during the Obama administration over a decade ago. David Axelrod, a top advisor to President Obama, has said that he spoke with President Trump about this before President Trump bid for the White House. He believes, I think, that as a builder of big structures, that he could deliver this project that he thinks presidents have needed for a long time. I think also in his second term, he's thinking about legacy. He's thinking about what he will leave behind and what bigger legacy than a giant addition to the most famous building in America. So that, I think that's all wrapped in.
15: The president has immediately signaled that he will appeal to the Supreme Court on this. Is there any indication as to how they might come down on this one?
16: Well, that is another big question. I think we have seen now three judges, one appointed by a Republican president, two appointed by Democratic presidents, rule against Trump on this. So it may not break naturally along partisan lines. I think there's something very conservative, in fact, about not wanting a president to change the White House so dramatically. So we could see some of the conservative justices on our court perhaps rule against the president. But there's another question, too, about standing. Essentially, who is being harmed by the president's new ballroom? And Republicans have argued, and a Republican judge said this on Friday, that the standing question did not convince them. And we might see that as sort of a sidestep. Republican judges on the court, or conservative judges on the court, might say, well, you know, we don't want to decide on the merits. We just don't think that historic preservationists have enough of a case.
15: Dan Diamond, White House reporter for The Washington Post at 5:15 GMT here on Weekend. Now, the Spanish government says it's introducing controls at its borders for travellers arriving from Italy as a row over migration continues to escalate. Madrid says it will temporarily impose controls at internal borders, ports and airports from midnight tonight. Spain has been angered by Italy's response to the sudden influx last week of tens of thousands of Moroccans into the Spanish North African territory of Ceuta. Italy promptly imposed border restrictions on travellers from Spain, and today said it intended to keep them in place for at least another week. Well, Marco Simoni is the director of the Institute of International Affairs in Rome. So where do the latest developments take the row between Italy and Spain?
17: It looks it's becoming nearly a personal issue between the two governments somehow, with Italy initiating a strong response after the Ceuta troubles, and now Spain responding, first through its foreign minister and now through an official retaliation. It is pretty bad. I cannot think about any precedent between European countries, honestly.
15: I was wondering about that. I mean, it's a tit-for-tat visa dispute between two EU countries, two members of the Schengen free movement area. As far as you're aware, this has not happened before.
17: Something like this never happened before, since the EU, actually. Of course, countries have negotiated harshly, have debated very fiercely, but not tit for tat. Also, if I can say, even pretty silly and pathetic measures, because what's happening now is some random controls to Spanish citizens or people traveling from Spain. Now the same is going to happen to people traveling from Italy, with zero real effect in either direction. So it's more of a political posturing, which is also quite bizarre, because in a way it is the most left-wing government of Europe versus the most right-wing government of Europe. But they are following the same policy. They're following the same, both they're trying to demonstrate that they are very tough on immigration. So they're not putting forward different proposals on immigration, because the Italians started this saying, hey, we don't trust the way Spanish are treating the immigration problem because they're too lenient, right? But then at the same time, the Spaniards responded by saying, no, hey, we are harsher than you are. Our numbers are better than yours in terms of how many legal immigrants are able to get to Spain. So they're basically racing to show to their own elect who is the strongest against immigration. Why? Because both have election coming next year.
15: I mean, you hinted at this a moment ago. The impact in terms of the practicalities of these measures, I mean, it'll mostly just inconvenience people, won't it?
17: It's only inconvenience. There is zero real impact. Also, there is Schengen implies a lot of automatic agreements and rules and way of behaving. So it's a whole architecture, and if you want, institutional framework there in place. That's why they're not checking every single person. It's randomized controls. They're randomly checking passports and documents of people traveling from either Italy or Spain. So it's just, you know, really, it's political posturing. There's nothing serious there.
15: Do you anticipate some kind of EU intervention here to try and bring these two together?
17: No, I anticipate that they'll try and see how this thing can cool off slowly by itself. I think the two governments themselves, they would not know how to get out of this pickle unless, you know, they slowly forget about it.
15: Marco Simoni, director of the Institute of International Affairs in Rome. Now, back in April, President Trump attacked Pope Leo in a social media post. He claimed the first American pope was, quote, terrible on foreign policy for criticizing his war on Iran. But that pales into insignificance when compared with the vitriolic spat between the Armenian Prime Minister, Nikol Pashinyan, and the head of the Armenian Apostolic Church, Catholicos Karaykin II. The head of the church went on trial yesterday amidst lurid allegations about him having a love child with his uncle's wife, despite his vow of celibacy. And in turn, the church leader has accused the prime minister of being circumcised, a suggestion that he's a closet Muslim. The trial is ostensibly over the failure of clerics to abide by a court order to reinstate an Armenian bishop. But it's been paused because the judge has stepped aside. Richard Giragossian is the director of the Regional Studies Center, an independent think tank based in the Armenian capital, Yerevan, and joins us now. Richard, welcome to the program. There's quite a lot to unpack here. Tell us about the trial, first of all, and what it's supposed to be about.
18: Well, unfortunately, this is very much an unnecessary distraction from much more pressing challenges for Armenia. It's also a trial that has now emerged as an unprecedented test or even conflict between the church and the state. And the drop to this trial is also personal, not political. It's part of a broader and longer standing vendetta between the Armenian prime minister and the leader of the Armenian church. And unfortunately, this is a race to the bottom. It remains unclear who the last man standing will be. But unfortunately, as you've noted in the introduction, this is very much, I would say, an aberration rather than the standard norm in Armenian politics. But again, we are hoping for some kind of face-saving way out. But unfortunately, both sides seem intent on escalation.
15: I mean, the judges stepped aside, I say. So the court, actual operation of the court is paused for the time being, isn't it?
18: Yes. And in fact, the judge's move to recuse himself stems from a potential charge of a conflict of interest. And it does reassure and restore some confidence in the judiciary. Nevertheless, the Armenian government seems to have weaponized the judicial system to be used against their confrontation with the head of the church. But this is also a deeper Vatican-style power struggle underway.
15: And one that clearly will be resolved one way or another, presumably, by this trial. Or will it? I mean, will this spat continue beyond the courtroom?
18: Well, Armenia just had truly democratic elections only 2 months ago, meaning that public expectation was just the opposite, was expecting a climb down by both sides. But this does represent, I would say, a last-ditch effort to find a face-saving compromise where the head of the church is removed and the Armenian government, in turn, eases its conflict with the church as an institution. Because it is important to note the Armenian government's confrontation is driven by the reality that the church leadership is the last remaining legacy of an institutional link to the former authoritarian government of Armenia.
15: Very good to have your thoughts, Richard. Thank you very much. Richard Giragossian, director of the Regional Studies Center. That's an independent think tank based in Yerevan. Now, over the last few decades, cheap flights and package holidays have fueled a boom in mass tourism. In fact, the World Bank estimates around 1 in 10 jobs around the globe are now supported by travel and tourism. But it's also led to increased pollution and waste, and some areas are becoming overwhelmed with visitors, upsetting the local residents. So how can tourism have a more positive impact? The BBC's Adrienne Murray got on her bike to find out about one idea in the Danish capital, Copenhagen.
19: More tourists are choosing this green way of getting around. But as a local resident, I can tell you, many of them struggle with the busy cycle lanes. And it can cause us commuters a lot of frustration. To help, the city is holding cycling safety workshops and offering a free bike rental session for visitors who take part.
20: Don't forget to look over your shoulder.
21: Oh, okay, got it.
20: So otherwise you're blindly going into a corner, right?
21: Yeah.
20: There might be somebody coming.
21: Yeah. Okay, thank you.
19: The sessions are part of a city-wide scheme called Copenpay, which essentially rewards tourists for good behaviour. Visitors can earn perks like a free drink or a museum tour by doing some volunteering or travelling around by bike or public transport. Rikke Holm Petersen from the local tourist board says the scheme has encouraged tourists to move around sustainably.
6: We've been running Copenpay for 2 years now, and we've seen bike rental increase of 59%, which is huge. And for sure, we need to make sure that people are safe. So it really become a great experience both for the visitors and the locals.
19: I got chatting to a few of my fellow cyclists to see what they thought, starting with Bo, who was visiting from New Jersey.
22: I stumbled across it online. Didn't occur to me that we could do this in Copenhagen, but now that I'm doing it, I'm definitely going to rent a bike and see the city that way. You cover a lot more ground. It's great.
23: I'm Shefali Sachdeva. I belong to India. We wanted to experience the bike culture here, and it was a very pleasant experience, I would say. Yeah.
24: But do you think it's a good approach that Copenhagen, the kind of rewarding tourists for doing positive things?
23: Absolutely. It is a great thing. I mean, you know, rather than restricting places for tourists, which, you know, some of the cities do.
19: The Copenpay scheme started in 2024 with 24 local partners. It's now expanded to more than 100 partners, and they range from cafes and restaurants to museums and even a ski slope. Another partner that's been involved since the beginning is GoBoat, a Danish company that rents out battery-powered boats on Copenhagen's canals.
24: That's a bit wobbly there.
19: I met up with GoBoat co-founder Kasper Eik Rummer to try out their activity.
25: The good deed in Copenpay is to come out, help us clean up the waters, and the reward is to get a boat ride in return.
19: The company uses the scheme to fill quieter morning slots and says it's become a valuable marketing tool.
25: So far, it's been sold out the two other years, so we've had 1,200, I think, guests out helping cleaning up the waterways. So that's remarkable and nice. So
24: should we get ready with these nets? Yeah. And we've got a bag here for collecting the rubbish in.
25: Let's do our best.
24: There's another one. Yeah, got it.
19: Rikke from Copenhagen's Tourist Board says all the activities are shaped to help tourists think a bit more about their impact.
6: I mean, the reason why we did it was creating awareness about the choices we make when we travel or when we are at a destination. So when we've been interviewing our visitors and asking them about Copenpay, 3 out of 4 say they want to change. They will change behavior when they go back home or when they are back home. We've had 30,000 participants doing Copenpay during the past 2 years. And of course, we hope a lot more participants or people will join. The one thing we've been hearing over and over again is like every city should have this.
19: Rikke says that since Copenpay was launched 2 years ago, 100 other tourist destinations have been in touch to find out how it works. Last month, Germany's capital ran a pilot called Berlin Pay.
6: We cannot save the world here in Copenhagen, but imagine if we next year see 40 cities having implemented this. Then we sort of started a global movement.
15: That was Rika Holm-Peterson ending that report by Adrienne Murray for People Fixing the World, which you can find wherever you get your BBC podcasts. 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A little bit later on in the programme, we're going to be examining a concept called destructive scanning, which is where companies will buy old books in bulk. They will then scan them in bulk before destroying them. It's a practice that's being used by AI companies for bettering their large language models. We'll hear why it's happening, and also from a bookshop in New Zealand where that kind of activity has been going on. So that's one of the things that we'll be discussing later. With me in a moment, my two guests, and I'll be introducing them to you after the latest news headlines here on the BBC World Service.

0: 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Next, it's Sir Paul McCartney.
1: Beatle, the songwriter behind more than 500 songs, Britain's first billionaire musician.
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3: GMT, this is Weekend from the BBC World Service. Still to come, a Ukrainian defence expert gives us his analysis of the war with Russia as both sides expand their attacks. And the privilege of being part of the North Korean elite, but also the risks involved. That's all here on Weekend with me, Julian Warica, after a summary of world news.
4: BBC News with Fiona MacDonald. Colombia's new right-wing president, Abelardo de la Espriella, has been sworn in, pledging to relentlessly defeat narco-terrorism. After the ceremony, he flew by helicopter to address troops at a nearby garrison in a fiery maiden speech in which he called for order, authority and freedom in Colombia. Donald Trump has denounced as a national disgrace a US appeals court ruling ordering him to halt construction of a ballroom at the White House. Last year, Mr. Trump demolished the building's historic East Wing to make way for the ballroom. Spain has brought in border controls for all travellers arriving from Italy amid a rare row between the two EU and NATO member states over immigration. The measures apply not just to citizens of third countries arriving from Italy, but also to Italians themselves. Ukraine's President Zelensky has arrived in Serbia, a close ally of Russia, with talks to be focused on cooperation and security. Serbia is in the process of joining the EU, but that has been stalled partly because of Belgrade's refusal to sanction Moscow. A journalist union in Venezuela has condemned the restrictive treatment of their press as they tried to cover new talks between the government and the opposition. Media workers say the state's conduct contradicts democratic principles. Amazon has confirmed plans for a massive private gas power plant in Texas to provide energy for a new AI data center. It's designed to provide nearly 8 gigawatts of energy. And Hunter Biden, the son of the former US President Joe Biden, has acknowledged that his father's decision to pardon him for gun and tax offences just before leaving the White House had been controversial. Speaking to the BBC, he said Joe Biden had acted out of concern that he would become a target under Donald Trump's administration. BBC News.
3: You're listening to the BBC World Service. I'm Julian Warica with Weekend. And coming up later this hour, a new book which examines how Kim Jong-un has been able to maintain his family's grip on power in North Korea by relying on the loyalty of an elite class.
5: The privileges that the North Korean elites have access to are extraordinary. These are individuals who live in very modern apartments. So they have the best housing. They have access to the best education. They have access to immense luxury goods that have been imported into North Korea in spite of sanctions. So these are individuals who can buy $250,000 cars, Lexus, Mercedes-Benzes.
3: More on that to come in this half hour. I have two guests with me for the rest of the programme. They'll be giving us their personal take on the news and issues of the day. Ella Gilbert is here, a UK-based climate scientist and broadcaster. And Mikhail Overdeck is here, a lecturer in European politics and policy at University College London. Welcome to both. Good morning.
6: Morning.
3: A word of introduction. Ella, take us through the route that you followed to become a UK-based climate scientist. What was the original draw?
6: Yeah, I guess I'm a recovering academic these days. But I started out as a journalist, kind of, and did university doing kind of more climate politics, and then discovered that meteorology is a thing. So I could look out the window, and that would be work. So I'm an accidental physicist. I've ended up being a climate scientist kind of by accident, and then ended up doing a master's in Antarctic kind of climate stuff. Did a PhD at the British Antarctic Survey, and then bounced around doing various academic jobs until I made my glorious departure to do more science communication.
3: When you look out of the window, I read that you are particularly drawn to clouds.
6: Oh, clouds are great. I mean, who doesn't love a cloud? Like, what else can you watch out the window and see different shapes in? It's brilliant. No, but in all seriousness, they are like one of the most unknown parts of our atmosphere, and something that we still consider one of the great unknowns in terms of our climate projections. They still bring us a huge amount of uncertainty, and there are big question marks in our future climates because of clouds, because they're so difficult to capture in our modeling software, and that just makes them captivating. And also, you know, they're so ubiquitous. We see them all the time, and we still have so much yet to understand about them, which makes them, I think, very cool.
3: Well, no, I can see what you're getting at. I mean, you look at a cloud and you see science and it raises questions. Most of us look at a cloud and think, is it going to rain?
6: So, yeah. I mean, there's that too. Don't get me wrong.
3: Alongside the science and the broadcasting, boxing is a big part of your story.
6: Yes. I kind of did that by accident as well. I started boxing when I went to university, but I actually grew up with a boxing gym at the end of my road. So it was kind of always in my psyche. And now I'm a coach. I've retired from boxing, but I did compete for 10 years and boxed myself for 13 years. So it's a long running hobby. And it's a part of my life forever, I think. And I started thinking I would do it for a few years, and then ended up kind of by accident finding that my community was there. And I've made some really fantastic friends through it. And it's highly recommend to anyone listening.
3: Mikhail, you look quite drawn to that concept. Or
7: I'm just thinking that I'm so much less interesting than not having boxed for 10 years, also not yet recovering from academia, still being in it.
3: Well, let's dwell on that for a moment. Born in Slovakia, wanted to study history, I think, at university.
7: Yes.
3: Take us from there to where we are now.
7: So I never got to study history. Instead, I studied law and international relations, in the Netherlands, actually. And then I went on to do a master's in Belgium. I stayed in Belgium for a couple of years, did a PhD, always at the intersection of law and politics. So this is something I've been doing for a long time now. And also my current research is still very much in courts, and typically in some kind of a European context, trying to look at different political systems in Europe. Also the intersection between sort of national and European politics. I've somehow, through more countries, Sweden, Austria, ended up in the UK, where I've been for the last 4 years.
3: And academia suits? I mean, you enjoy that world.
7: Exactly. So I actually worked in politics for 2 years in Belgium, in the European Parliament. And then I went back to academia because I realized I actually love it so much. And this is, I'm perfectly suited for it, I think. Yes, I know. I think this probably sounds incredibly boring to most people. Like, oh, academia is just like, I want to get out of that. I don't want to be at a university anymore. But I had the opposite thought process. As in, like, I want to be at a university. I think it's a great environment. I think, especially nowadays when universities are sort of under attack globally, I think it's like, it feels like a place where you can still have exchanges and, you know, thoughts, and I think it's cool.
3: And students make you think.
7: Students make you think, exactly. And you always feel like sort of eternally young, because you're encountering young people on an everyday basis. You know, you're getting older, but they are always the same age.
3: Yes, I do a bit of university teaching, and I've noticed the same thing. I get older, they don't. It's rather disturbing. Plenty more to come from Ella and Mikhail throughout the programme. We're going to start with the latest developments in Ukraine, and there have been developments. At least 3 people, including a child, have been killed in overnight Russian attacks near the capital, Kyiv. Further back in time this week, on Wednesday, President Zelensky again appealed for more US-made Patriot interceptor missiles. after a Russian drone and missile attack on the town of Kvitneva near the capital. 21 people were killed and dozens more were injured after Russia fired 115 drones and 24 ballistic missiles. Most of the drones were shot down, but Kyiv's depleted air defences did not intercept any of the missiles. Well, Anastasia Dudley is a resident of that town and her house was almost totally destroyed, but she and her mother survived. She told the BBC's Dan Johnson how it felt during that Russian attack.
8: It was so scary, I must say. This was my scariest night during the 5 years. My scariest night.
9: Did you think you were going to die?
8: I forbidden to think myself this way.
3: Well, Ukraine has also been carrying out damaging attacks on Russia. On Friday, Ukraine's military said it had hit a Russian oil refinery, an oil depot, and a military airfield. And separately, there was an attack on another logistics center for the Russian online retailer Wildberries. Video footage has shown huge quantities of smoke pouring from the site in the Samara region. Well, Andrei Fedorov is an advisor to Russia's President Vladimir Putin and a former Russian deputy foreign minister. He told BBC World Service this week that Russians are feeling uneasy about the current strategic balance in the war with Ukraine.
10: This is the war when everything is possible and many things are happening on the both sides. Russian strikes on Ukraine, Ukrainian strikes on civil objects in Russia. And this is a very serious psychological problem for Russia. This is not too far from Moscow, not too far from other cities, and even Ural regions is under fire. So it means that this situation is changing the minds of the people, making them more nervous.
3: Let's hear from Alexei Melnik. He's the co-director of Foreign Relations and the International Security Program at the Razumkov Center. That's an independent Kyiv-based think tank. He also served for 21 years in the Ukrainian Air Force and was a Ukrainian Ministry of Defense official. Alexei Melnik, welcome to the program. Good morning.
11: Good morning, which is probably not a very good one in Kyiv, but anyway, thank you for having me.
3: Indeed not, because I mentioned those overnight attacks at the start of this item. I wanted to ask you first about the Patriot missile situation. What's your view as to why they aren't being provided in sufficient numbers to Ukraine?
11: There are a number of reasons for that. First of all, it's a shortage of these kind of items. United States, during the war in the Gulf, wasted probably all the stocks, and the production of these kind of missiles is quite limited in the world. And the second problem, which is even worse, I think, that it seems like the Trump administration is using this leverage as to the extent pressure on Ukraine to make another concessions to reach what President Trump calls a big deal with Russia.
3: And they would make a huge difference, would they, in terms of intercepting what the Russians are firing in the direction of Ukraine, specifically ballistic missiles?
11: In fact, not. Despite all the importance of these kind of defensive weapons, the highest level of interception is about 30%. So this is not a solution. This is, if you use medical terminology, it's a painkiller. But the real treatment is much wider. We need a complex approach to destroy the Russian lines of production, starting from spare parts and up to the point where they launch these missiles.
3: So it's a bigger wish list in terms of what you say Ukraine needs. You'll have heard the remarks a moment ago from Andrei Fedorov. Prepared to acknowledge Russian unease at the current state of the conflict. Are you surprised that he was prepared to say that publicly?
11: It's a bit of surprise. And I think one of the objectives that Ukraine is trying to reach by extending the range of and intensity of attacks on Russian territory is to bring the war to Russians. And especially on the eve of parliamentary elections in Russia, I think our intent is to deliver this message to Russian electorate that, look, you have to do something with your government. You have to say something to your government, because this so-called special military operation doesn't make you safer, doesn't make you richer, and that's probably one of the objectives. What I disagree with Minister Fedorov, that Ukraine is not striking civilian targets. Most of the targets that Ukraine is striking on Russian territories are either directly related to the military or directly related to the sources of financing the war.
3: I want to bring my guests in to talk to you as well. Mikhail Overdeck, let me go to you first, if you want to put a point to Alexei Melnyk.
7: I was mostly wondering if you perceive the current situation as being conducive to some kind of a ceasefire, maybe in the fall, given the kind of current balance of power and given the strikes Ukraine has managed to rain down on Russia in the last couple of months, and now sort of having a wider range of targets than it used to, it feels like. And it seems that this is now cutting through to the Russian elite a bit more than it used to.
11: Yeah, thank you. This is a good question, but I would be very, very careful to make any prediction, like time prediction of reaching a ceasefire agreement. And the problem, as we probably all know, that despite all the initiatives coming from Washington, D.C., or the initiatives made by President Zelensky, there is one person in the Kremlin which denies any proposals. And Putin insists that he can reach his objectives by continuing the war. And now the question is, will anyone from Putin's inner circle or from Washington, D.C., will find the words, or maybe not just words, to persuade Putin that his efforts to continue the war are not just senseless, but it will damage Russian long-term perspectives of development or even survival.
3: Mikhail, is that how you see it at the moment, that the risk is of a war of attrition here, that it just keeps going? Risk is of a war of attrition here, that it just keeps going and going and going.
7: We do know about authoritarian regimes that they

0: very beginning, from the spare parts all the way up to the actual launches of attacks. And I was just wondering what you think it would actually take to be able to do that.
1: Alexei Melnik.
2: I would say that if you look at the other part of the world, I mean the Gulf War, the United States of America with the capabilities nothing to compare with Ukrainians actually has not reached a lot by destroying Iran's capabilities to launch ballistic missiles. And that's probably not very encouraging questions, but still, it's not the only targets that Ukraine trying to reach. I mean, to eliminate, not eliminate, but to minimize the threat of ballistic missiles. But also there is a huge range of like oil refineries or even some critical parts of Russian economy. And that's actually at a certain moment, I think, and can make this cumulative effect that will affect Russian abilities to continue the war.
1: I wanted to ask you about changes at the top of Ukraine's military establishment of late. Changes brought in by the president, a defense minister resigned, the army chief of staff was dismissed. What, if any, change is that creating on the ground to the way that this war is being conducted?
2: Well, we here in Ukraine saw this decision, the president, as not very productive or even destabilizing. Because Minister Fedorov, who was shot from his position, was not just quite popular among Ukrainian society, but proved to be very effective during very short term being in office for 6 months. But as always, there is a good thing, because changing the previous force commander, General Sirsky, to the younger and maybe better general, more popular in among Ukrainian military, General Dropaty, is a good thing and good development. He will not be able to deliver very quick results very soon, but still, as always, there are good things and bad things about the recent reshuffling.
1: Indeed. Thank you very much for coming on the program, Alexei Melnik, co-director of Foreign Relations and the International Security Program at the Razumkov Center, which is an independent Kiev-based think tank. You're with Weekend from the BBC World Service. A reminder of our main news, the new right-wing president of Colombia, Abelardo de la Esparrella, has been sworn in at a ceremony in the city of Cali and has declared he plans to stamp out what he called narco-terrorism. And the US Federal's appeal court has ordered the Trump administration to halt construction of a new ballroom at the White House. We'll have more on both of those stories a little bit later in the programme. A reminder now of military tensions between North Korea and its neighbours. On Thursday, Pyongyang fired a short-range ballistic missile over the Sea of Japan. Earlier in the week, Kim Yo-jong, the powerful sister of North Korea's leader Kim Jong-un, had warned that Pyongyang would adopt, quote, additional military options after Japan's recent test firing of a US-made Tomahawk cruise missile. We're going to hear, though, about a fascinating new book which examines how Kim Jong-un has been able to maintain his family's grip on power. North Korea was founded by Mr. Kim's grandfather, Kim Il-sung, in 1948, after Korea's division into North and South. The book is entitled Privileged but Powerless: How North Korean Elite Grievances Reveal the Regime's Greatest Weakness. And its author is Jian Baek, a senior fellow at the Atlantic Council think tank in Washington.
3: The North Korean elite comprises, first of all, cadres of the Korean Workers' Party. So they have to have membership of North Korea's party, as well as hold senior positions within the party. They comprise tens of thousands in the numbers out of the 25 million people in the regime. They live in Pyongyang, and these are individuals who have very high Songbun status. Songbun is North Korea's political caste system, and it's largely hereditary. And so these are individuals who were born in politically reliable families, and they were groomed since birth to serve Kim Jong-un and the regime.
1: Let me break down the title of the book. Let me concentrate on privileged, first of all. As a result of everything you've just said, What kind

0: kinds of privileges do they enjoy?
1: So within the context of North Korea, the listeners will know that it's one of the poorest countries on the planet. But within that context, the privileges that the North Korean elites have access to are extraordinary. These are individuals who live in very modern apartments. So they have the best housing. They have access to the best education in North Korea. They have access to immense luxury goods that have been imported into North Korea in spite of sanctions. So these are individuals who can buy $250,000 cars, Lexus, Mercedes, Benzes. They have access to the finest French wines and European cheeses and just absolutely immense luxuries. So those are some of the privileges that these elites have access to.
0: All of which would suggest that they might enjoy some power as well, but the second part of the title of the book suggests not. I mean, do they have no influence of any significance, despite everything that you've just said?
1: So they do have some level of influence within their networks, but I do want to emphasize that they are powerless in the sense that just because these individuals are privileged does not guarantee any sense of security. Those privileges, as well as their status and their lives, could be revoked at any point. So there's absolutely no sense of security for themselves and their families. Just to put a finer point to it, in the book, I outline all sorts of grievances that the North Korean elites have. And the number one unanimous grievance that the elites shared with me is the fear and anxiety of execution of themselves and their families. And so they are truly powerless in the system.
0: You talked about them sharing their grievances. How did you actually go about managing to speak to some of the people that you're describing here?
1: Good question. So I spent about 8 years working on this book. And so throughout that time, I interviewed many North Korean elites who have escaped from North Korea. These are defectors who risked their lives and the lives of their families. I interviewed about 70 North Korean escapees with that status of being former elites. And I interviewed them across South Korea, and some of them are here in the United States. So many of North Korean defectors still maintain communication with people inside the regime. And so some of my elite defectors actually got in touch with current elites who are still part of the system and ask them what their grievances were. So these were very politically risky communications, and they also shared that the fear of execution is their number one grievance.
0: Yeah, I mean, the people still in North Korea who are prepared to share that, even with a trusted contact, I mean, that is very, very risky, isn't it?
1: Yes, that constitutes an international phone call that is highly illegal in the North Korean system. And yet, some of these current elites were keen to share their grievance in spite of the risks, because they wanted to share with the world that these grievances are real. And so the loyalty that outsiders, myself included, is able to witness, you know, people, the elites in the North Korean media who are crying and bowing, all of that. That is largely performative loyalty out of self-preservation.
0: What does that then say about the regime? I mean, the longer title of the book refers to the regime's greatest weakness because of these grievances. So how strong or weak is that regime just now, do you think?
1: I do think that the regime is quite stable. This system has been designed since its inception over 70 years ago to ensure the prevention of mass dissent. And so I do think it is very stable. At the same time, as the title suggests, the regime depends on the elites, which is why we see Kim Jong-un lavishing the elites with privileges and luxuries and so forth. But at the same time, the research reveals that so much of that observable loyalty is performative. And so there is this percolating sense of instability and a vector of vulnerability in the regime. And so we will only know how unstable that regime is if and when we see more and more elite defectors revealing the point that these elites are unhappy and they want out from the system.
0: That was Jian Beck, who's the author of the new book, Powerless, How North Korean Elite Grievances Reveal the Regime's Greatest Weakness. In advance of hearing that, Ella, you said you were fascinated by North Korea. Are you still?
2: Maybe even more so now, I don't know. Yeah, it's always just like a place where, we know so little about it, apart from when you hear these experiences from defectors or people who have a direct line, however risky, into North Korea. So it's interesting to hear the idea. Like, I didn't really have an appreciation of the sort of privileges and luxury that certain parts of the elite actually have access to. So I do kind of, I had assumed previously that people would have limited power, even in those elite positions, but across society. But it's really interesting to hear how that balance is actually happening in North Korea.
0: And particularly interesting, Mikhail, that some still there made the calls, risky calls, in order to get that message across.
3: Yes, I think the North Korean elite is probably the kind of most tightly controlled one in the world, certainly among all the authoritarian regimes. So hearing anything about the internal functioning of the regime's elite is interesting. I guess at the same time, we have to be careful about, over-indexing on what we hear from people who, do sort of exit the regime, because, they are such a small minority of people, right? And some level of replenishment among the elite in any authoritarian country is fairly normal. We shouldn't think that this kind of represents some kind of a consensus among the North Korean elite, right? What we get to hear.
0: She did say she thinks the regime is pretty stable just now, and that from the outside looks to be the case.
3: Right, exactly. I think, there's very little indication, also given how young the leader is, there's sort of no imminent threat, it seems like, to his leadership. So there's very little reason to think that there's anything about to change in North Korea.
0: You're listening to Weekend from the BBC World Service, with me throughout the programme, Ella Gilbert and Mikhail Overdeck. Plenty more to come from them. Before that, the latest international news. That's in just over a minute's time.

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1: I'm Charmaine Cozier. Extensive changes to what and how students are taught is underway in New Zealand. There and elsewhere, governments can broaden or narrow access to heritage-based learning. On The Inquiry this week, is Indigenous education at risk?
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2: Imagine a group of teenagers climbing tower blocks like Tom Cruise in Mission Impossible, or stopping traffic in the middle of the night. These are the young people who build Romania's high-speed internet infrastructure. 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
3: BBC World Service, it's 6 hours GMT. Welcome to Weekend with Julian Morica. Coming up, the new president of Colombia, Abelardo de la Estrella, has been sworn in the city of Cali and says he will stamp out what he calls narco-terrorism.
4: From Cali, a city so closely linked to national life, I send a firm message to the Colombian people. The time has come to restore order, authority and freedom.
3: Also, a strain of bird flu that's spreading with alarming speed across Australia and New Zealand. And why the voracious appetite of artificial intelligence may be behind the mass purchase of old and rare books from independent booksellers.
5: He says on a good week, maybe he'll sell 20 books. And then starting earlier this year, he would wake up and see that he sold hundreds of books.
3: That's all here on Weekend after the World News.
6: BBC News with Danielle Jaworowiecka. Colombia's new right-wing president, Abelardo de la Estrella, has been sworn in, pledging to relentlessly defeat narco-terrorism. He took the oath of office in the volatile southwestern city of Cali to signal a tough approach to illegal armed groups operating in the region. After the ceremony, he flew to address troops at a nearby garrison in a fiery maiden speech.
7: Ha comenzado el tiempo. De la recuperación del orden.
8: The time has come to restore order, authority and freedom. I shall be the president of all Colombians, of those who honoured me with their vote and of those who, in the exercise of their freedom, place their trust in other political options. I shall fulfil this responsibility in the service of all, with clear convictions and a sound programme.
6: President Trump has given a furious response to a US appeals court ruling ordering him to stop the construction of a $400 million ballroom at the White House. More details from Sarah Smith.
9: He's been told he does not have the authority to dramatically alter this historic landmark. He complained on social media. The military and Secret Service are viewing this horrendous, politically motivated and unlawful ruling as a national security threat. There is a state-of-the-art military bunker being built underneath the ballroom. Work on that is allowed to continue.
10: President Trump's got 2 weeks in which he can carry on while he appeals to the Supreme Court, hoping they will rule that he can finish the construction. If that fails, though, he can go to Congress and ask them to vote to give him the authority to finish the ballroom. But it's far from certain that he would actually win that vote.
6: Spain has brought in border controls for all travellers arriving from Italy amid a rare row between the two EU and NATO member states over the issue of immigration. Madrid's month-long suspension applies to citizens of third countries arriving from Italy and Italians themselves. Spain was angered by Italy's response to last week's sudden influx of tens of thousands of would-be migrants into Ceuta on Morocco's coast. Ukraine's President Volodymyr Zelensky has arrived in Serbia, a close ally of Russia, for his first visit, with talks to be focused on cooperation and security. Here's Dan Johnson, who's in Kyiv.
11: President Zelensky arrived in Belgrade last night for meetings with Serbia's president and prime minister to discuss economic ties, relations with the European Union and security issues. Mr. Zelensky is trying to build wider support for Ukraine, but the Serbian president, Aleksandar Vučić, has again said he's not ready to consider imposing sanctions against Russia. Serbia is trying to join the EU and has provided aid to Ukraine and promised to help it rebuild after the war. Overnight, dozens of Russian missile strikes killed three people, including a child on the outskirts of Kyiv. Three others were injured.
6: World News from the BBC. A journalists' union in Venezuela has condemned the way the press were treated as they tried to cover landmark talks between the government and the opposition that began on Thursday. It said it was gravely concerned that one journalist, Daisy Martinez, had had her photographic equipment confiscated and photos deleted by what the union called six armed men on motorcycles. The retail giant Amazon has confirmed plans for a massive private gas power plant in Texas. It aims to provide energy for a new AI data center. David Bamford reports.
12: Amazon says the Texas gas power plant and AI campus, to be known as GW Ranch, will be placed in the desert in Pecos County, west of San Antonio. It's designed to provide nearly 8 gigawatts of energy and will operate independently from the Texas electricity grid. Amazon has a permit to emit up to 30 million metric tons of greenhouse gases a year, but says it will explore using alternative solar energy. Amazon said it remained committed to reaching net zero carbon emissions by 2040.
6: Hunter Biden, the son of the former US President Joe Biden, has acknowledged his father's decision to pardon him just before leaving the White House 2 years ago had been controversial. He said Joe Biden had acted out of concern he would become a target under Donald Trump's administration. The clemency covered Hunter Biden's federal gun conviction, his guilty plea in a tax case, and other federal offences. A court in Senegal has jailed three social media influencers for insulting the president. Judges ruled a TikTok video in which the men prayed for the country's greatest traitor to suffer paralysis or death was aimed at President Bassirou Diomaye Faye. Their lawyer says the case sets a dangerous precedent for the justice system. And that's the latest BBC News.
3: It's 6 minutes past six GMT. Welcome to Weekend from the BBC World Service with me, Julia Moriker, and I have with me throughout the programme Ella Gilbert, a UK-based climate scientist and broadcaster, and Michael Overdeck, a lecturer in European politics and policy at University College London. More from both of them in a moment after we've taken you to South America, where Colombia's new right-wing president, Abelardo de la Esparrilla, has been sworn into office. He's come to power after a narrow runoff vote, promising to shrink the state and revive the energy sector. Mr. de la Esparrilla broke with tradition by taking the oath of office in the southwestern city of Cali rather than in the capital, Bogota. In his speech, the president, who's a supporter of Donald Trump, vowed to improve security and to tackle drug traffickers and armed groups.
4: From Cali, a city so closely linked to national life and the capital of a province that has suffered the scourge of terrorism, drug trafficking, and the actions of violent groups, I send a firm message to the Colombian people. The time has come to restore order, authority, and freedom.
3: Well, his inauguration was attended by other leaders representative of the shift to the right in many South American countries. They included Javier Milei of Argentina and the Ecuadorian President Daniel Noboa, both of whom are close allies of President Trump. Annie Correal is a Latin America correspondent for the New York Times, and she told me about the scale of political change in the country.
13: It is a dramatic shift. 4 years ago, Colombians elected their first ever leftist president. In their history, there had never been a leader from a left-wing party. So from that, we went now to electing a right-wing leader, Abelardo de la Esparrilla, who is an outsider candidate who has never held public office. And he came to power on a hardline security message, promising to bring order back to Colombia. What's interesting is that neither the outgoing president, Gustavo Petro, nor the new president, Mr. de la Esparrilla, came from Colombia's traditional parties. So what you see is a rejection of business as usual, of traditional parties, and you see voters really embracing populist leaders.
3: We've had an inauguration, but not in the capital. It was in Cali, in the south. Why did the newly elected president decide to do that?
13: So from the time that Abelardo de la Esparrilla was elected, he really sent a message that he was going to break with the past, that he was not one of the usual politicians and that he was going to make dramatic changes. Among those changes was running the country from not necessarily from the capital. He has said that he will have a presence in Barranquilla, this coastal city near where he is from, that he will turn the presidential palace into a museum or some, it will have an ornamental function, and the seat of power will be this coastal city. As part of that, as part of his push to kind of decentralize and shake things up, the new president announced that he would be holding his inauguration outside of Bogota. He originally wanted to have his inauguration take place at a military base in a conflict zone. That decision was controversial. Eventually, Colombia's Congress approved him having the inauguration outside of the capital, but not at a military base. So he held it in Cali, which is Colombia's third largest city, and it happens to be kind of a stronghold of the opposition. So that's an interesting choice.
3: What of his past? I mean, he has strong connections to the United States, doesn't he? He used to be a defense lawyer in Miami, and I know you wrote about him in that context. What's his story under that heading?
13: De la Espriella is a fascinating character. He is a 48-year-old former criminal defense lawyer who really made his name representing controversial Colombian figures. Politicians accused of having links to paramilitary groups, the mastermind of a pyramid scheme, a Colombian businessman accused by the United States of running a massive money laundering operation for the Venezuelan government. So he really showed that he had, if not an appetite, a tolerance for controversy, for attracting attention, not all of it positive. While he was living in Miami and representing the Colombian businessman who was working with the Venezuelan government, with Nicolas Maduro, we discovered that he had come under investigation by U.S. authorities, that he himself was investigated in connection with the movement of illicit funds into the U.S. financial system.
3: A word about the actual ceremony. I mean, obviously held in Cali rather than Bogota, but was there the same level of grandeur? Were there notable figures attending?
13: There were. There was a procession of Latin American leaders. We had the King of Spain arrive, and the acting attorney, U.S. Attorney General Todd Blanche, made an appearance, and a long list of right-wing figures from Latin America. I don't want to misspeak, but I believe Malay was there. I think what is interesting is who wasn't there. Secretary of State Marco Rubio did not attend. The U.S. delegation was pretty thin, given how much they had voiced support and sort of pulled for Abelardo de la Espriella when he was still running for president.
3: Annie Correal, Latin America correspondent for the New York Times on the inauguration of the new president of Colombia. So a chance to talk to Ella Gilbert and Mikhail Ovedek about their current work. To you, Ella, first, particularly keen to hear a little bit more about your YouTube climate science channel. Tell us about it, what it's called, and the kind of material that you're putting out there.
14: Yeah, so it's called Dr. Gilbz, which is G-I-L-B-Z, because I decided to name it when I was then young enough to get away with having a Z at the end of my name. I like to think that I can still just about get away with it. It's a climate science channel that's aiming to translate complex science concepts into English and to make them accessible to people who are not necessarily physicists. You know, I mentioned at the top of the hour that, you know, I'm an accidental physicist. So I think it's important to be able to understand these sorts of things in an engaging and interesting and understandable way. And also, climate science doesn't tend to be the most accessible content, and yet it affects all of us. So that's the kind of premise of the channel, to try and make it understandable to everyone, and also it's got to be entertaining, I suppose. I mean, I don't know how much YouTube you watch, but I watch quite a lot, and it's only the things that are actually interesting and fun and funny that I end up watching all the way to the end.
3: We will give people a flavour. Your most recent one was last Friday, entitled Everything's on Fire, and it explains why the UK is going through yet another record-breaking heat wave, not just the UK, of course, within a relatively short space of time, and why this is a Europe-wide phenomenon. We can play a clip of this as you introduce the topic at the start of it.
15: Across Europe, crippling heat is tightening its grip, with huge areas of land on fire and water resources running dangerously low. Half of England is now in official drought, with 40 plus days without rain in some parts. My garden looks like this. And the UK has just had its fourth heatwave of the year. But don't worry, Europeans, you're about to get your fourth too. And everything's on fire as a result.
3: My garden looks like this. I'm assuming at that point you turn around and pointed to something brown.
14: Yeah, I mean, all of the grass in my garden is extremely wheat-coloured, I would say. My tomatoes are suffering. Let's just leave it there. So, yeah, I mean, it's trying to bring a little bit of a flavour of everyday life right into something that feels at times abstract and big picture and, you know, happening somewhere else to someone else. But actually, climate change is very much here. It's already having its impacts and we're all feeling them.
3: And the reaction to it, the number of subscribers, the correspondence that's going back and forth, what's the scale of that?
14: It varies. Unfortunately, I get quite a lot of climate denial. I'm not sure if that's unique to me, but YouTube is a place where, I mean, I encourage discussion. Discussion is absolutely fine when it's much more ideological. I've noticed a distinct uptick in the amount of, I would say, bot farms and kind of AI-generated denial comments, which we know from the research is backed by the fossil fuel industry and other interests who wish to delay or deny the validity of climate action. And we're seeing this not just on YouTube, we're seeing it across the board. It's social media, it's also in the mainstream press. So that's one reaction. But on the plus side, there are real people who also watch YouTube. And a lot of the time I get really, really nice comments. I've actually just started a podcast series as well. And the first episode of that went out yesterday. And that had some really nice feedback where it's a little bit more long form. It's a little bit more conversational, a bit like this, in fact.
3: Good. Well, in that case, it's bound to be successful. Mikhail, research you've been doing, this is on quite a scale, with a colleague, looking at how people across 168 countries feel about their judicial and legal systems. Tell us about the scale and then about some of the conclusions.
16: Yes, I'm afraid we haven't recorded any YouTube videos. So this is work together with Umut Yüksel, who is a postdoctoral researcher at UCL, together with me at the Department of Political Science. And indeed, we're looking at public opinion regarding courts around the world. And we want to know whether there's some sort of a global recession going on when it comes to the perception of courts around the world. And we find that this is actually not the case. So unlike political institutions such as parliaments and governments, which are whose trust in whom is actually declining, sort of depends on where you're looking and which part of the world. But trust in legal institutions and specifically courts is not declining in most parts of the world, at least.
3: Were you surprised by that?
16: Yes, because there is this sort of narrative certainly in parts of academia that, you know, the expansion of judicial power, meaning that courts are nowadays much more important than they used to be maybe 30 years ago, could lead to this kind of backlash on the part of the public, that maybe they would perceive them as like interfering with politics too much. But this is not translating in the data, in public opinion data, at least.
3: When you looked at particular examples, I mean, were there particular stories from particular countries that maybe influenced outliers in the overall picture?
16: I mean, outliers is maybe a strong word, but we do study specific events where governments are sort of heavily targeting courts as part of some sort of a executive interference with judicial independence. So we have, you know, there are some well-known stories such as Turkey in 2010, Hungary in 2010, Poland in 2015. And so we study the impact of these changes on aggregate opinion in these countries. And we find that indeed, actually, this does lead to, so government interference with judicial independence does lead to decline in public trust. It seems that way, at least.
3: I suppose it's an interesting balance, isn't it? Because sometimes if the courts are seen as being too heavy-handed, and that's a slightly clumsy phrase, but you know what I mean, and are going too much against the democratic wishes of people who elected a government to do certain things, then that gets us into difficult territory as well, doesn't it?
16: Absolutely. I mean, there's this kind of inherent tension between courts being able to perform their role, which is supposed to be, I think, in most people's minds, something independent and impartial, which often might require them to actually go against public opinion or against majority opinion. But at the same time, most people, of course, would be dissatisfied when that happens. Mm. And so there could be that kind of backlash happening.
3: And what happens to this now? Does this go out into the wider public domain? So people can read it? And
16: Yes, so we already have a working paper out there, also with a sort of data dashboard where you can browse the estimates, because this is based on, we're pooling millions of survey responses into these country year estimates through some sort of complicated statistical techniques, but trying to also make it a little bit more accessible, not YouTube level accessible.
3: LS podcast.
16: Yes, I think we need something like that. We need one more person on our team who would be recording the podcast and the videos.
3: Well, there you are.
14: The collab we didn't know we needed.
3: Is your next guest. Thank you to both for bringing us up to date on what's going on in your working world just now. Now, it would be an understatement to say that it's been an eventful week in the upper echelons of world football. Gianni Infantino, the president of FIFA, the game's global body, has withdrawn his controversial plan for the involvement of private investment in the World Cup competition. And after a meeting in Morocco on Wednesday, FIFA officials gave their backing to Mr. Infantino. But European football's governing body, UEFA, says it's still unhappy with the situation and is prepared to boycott all FIFA competitions in protest. Jim Boyce is a former FIFA vice president. He told the BBC he was not surprised by the FIFA decision on Wednesday, but that the row with UEFA needs to be resolved very soon.
17: These people are employees of FIFA. It's their jobs. Their jobs are at stake. I think it was perfectly obvious that they were going to come out and back the president, because obviously it's their livelihood, and it doesn't surprise me in the slightest. I think his position is quite perilous, but I think an awful lot depends on what UEFA, they don't appear to be backing down. I've always said that a World Cup without the European teams in it, it just wouldn't work. But there's more serious problems initially, because the Women's World Cup qualifiers are taking place in October of this year. And at this point in time, UEFA have said that their European teams will not be playing in these qualifiers.
3: Well, I've been speaking to Alan Rothenberg, former president of the US Soccer Federation, who organised the 1994 World Cup. And he gave me his assessment of Gianni Infantino's position.
18: First of all, obviously, he is scrambling and working very hard to straighten things out from his standpoint and retain his presidency. I'm not at all surprised that if he gets his top executive and administrative team together, that they're going to support him. A couple of people had previously spoken out. I don't make a lot out of that. If the president of an organization can't control his own staff, that's a big problem. His issue is not internal. His issue at this point is dealing with the 211 national associations.
3: Therein lies a continuing problem, doesn't there? Specifically within the European Confederation, UEFA, but elsewhere as well. I mean, how do you assess how those different confederations are panning out just now?
18: Elsewhere is the more important part. Obviously, UEFA has not been happy with Infantino for some time. And as a normal matter, UEFA is always kind of arm wrestling with FIFA for who's the most important soccer organization. So the real focus to me is the other confederations and how strong they're going to be, and how much their individual national associations will go along with the confederation position. For example, CONCACAF, obviously, in the first instance, was critical, although they said they're going to withhold judgment. But Mexico, obviously a powerful member of CONCACAF, said they're going to support Infantino. 100% of UEFA sticks together, that's 55. CONCACAF has 41 members. And if all those members stick together, there's 96, and they only, therefore, would have to pick up another 15 federations from around the world to to be successful in opposing Infantino. And there's also, there's an issue, you know, there's an old-fashioned expression that we have here, that is, you can't beat someone with nobody. So even if there is opposition to Infantino, unless somebody steps up and says it, they will actively run, people may be upset with Infantino and they may be frustrated, but where do they go? And the other thing to consider is, even if Infantino survives, how weakened will he be, and will that matter?
3: CONCACAF, we should say, represents North America, Central America, the Caribbean, in case anybody's listening to the name and are not immediately putting it on the map. What is it about this organisation? I mean, I'm old enough to think back to the days of Sepp Blatter, and it was hardly squeaky clean then, was it? So, I mean, why is there always a question mark over FIFA and how it operates?
18: You know, FIFA and the IOC are unusual organizations. They basically own a really, really valuable IP. They don't really have a hard asset, if you will. And they are nonprofit organizations, non-government organizations. There is no legal oversight. They also have an unusual constituency in the fact that it's one country, one vote. And as a result, you have a lot of haves and have-nots. And a lot of the have-nots are from smaller, poorer countries, more susceptible to temptation, if you will. And, you know, there's big, big dollars involved. And that also, unfortunately, frequently brings out the worst in people or organizations. And again, with no government sitting there saying, no, you can't do that. There's this little restraint.
3: Alan Rothenberg, reflections from him. He was president of the U.S. Soccer Federation, organized the 1994 World Cup. Ella, how does all this look to you? I mean, you're both football fans, I know. You follow the World Cup very closely, with doubts about elements of it. How does Mr. Infantino look to you?
14: I mean, your question about Sepp Blatter, I think, was probably nail on the head. It's frustrating because you see these huge federations and these huge organizations, and most people want to watch a game and a sport that they love without there being all of this huge, complex and kind of shadowy politics involved. And if we go to the grassroots of sport, that's, you know, where the love is really there, and you see that people are involved in it purely for the passion, and then it gets to this kind of like real top level, and it ends up being so diluted by all the politics and the money and all of the kind of murk that we're seeing these days, that it kind of, it gets so distant from the original love of the game. And as a boxer, we see the same thing in the boxing world as well. So it's not unique to football by any means.
3: And the clock is ticking here, isn't it, Mikael? I mean, the point was made earlier on in that sequence of voices about the start of the Women's World Cup qualification in October. And if UEFA is saying, we want no part in this, that's quite a big blow, isn't it?
16: Yes, of course, any kind of disruption to FIFA events by the European countries especially would be a significant departure from business as usual. And it would show real intent on the part of, I think, the European Association members that they actually mean to sort of force out Infantino and are willing to sort of stare him down in this contest. Of course, it's one thing to boycott some sort of under-20s event and the men's World Cup game, which would be in 4 years from now. So this is still early days in the fight, but let's see how it pans out.
3: I mean, I wouldn't be doing my job properly if I didn't also point out in the conversation, and you mentioned money, Ella, that African nations would look actually not just at Mr. Infantino, but also I mentioned Sepp Blatter. They'd look at him too and say, these people, by various policies that they're introducing, are trying to back the game in the poorest parts of the world. Is there a point there?
14: Arguably, yes. It's important to consider the whole picture, of course.
3: Well, I mean, it's interesting that African nations are backing him.
14: Yeah. I mean, of course, we want to see a more kind of egalitarian game. And the European nations have had a very well-developed game with very well-funded grassroots sport for a really long time. And it is only fair that all nations should be able to have access to that, of course. And football is such an international sport that brings people from all different backgrounds together and allows them to to get involved in something that has the potential to go, you know, to the very top level, that it is important that that everyone has access to it. But at the same time, money does talk.
3: Brief thought, Mikhail.
16: Well, I wonder, I mean, I think a legitimate question is, where does that money go at the end of the day, right?
3: Yeah. Yes, sadly that music indicates we can't answer that question now, because the headlines are looming, but thank you for raising it nonetheless. Ella Gilbert, Mikhail Overdeck with me throughout. This is Weekend from the BBC World Service.
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3: GMT, this is Weekend from the BBC World Service. Still to come, why AI companies are buying rare books in bulk, the H5 bird flu virus in Australia and New Zealand and the impact it's having, and the growing demand for air conditioning across Europe. What are the climate implications? That's all here on Weekend after the world news.
6: BBC News with Danielle Jałowiecka. Colombia's new right-wing president, Abelardo de la Espiella, has been sworn in, pledging to relentlessly defeat narco-terrorism. After the ceremony, he flew by helicopter to address troops at a nearby garrison in a fiery maiden speech in which he called for order, authority and freedom in Colombia. Donald Trump has denounced as a national disgrace a US appeals court ruling ordering him to halt construction of a ballroom at the White House. Last year, Mr. Trump demolished the building's historic East Wing to make way for the ballroom. Spain has brought in border controls for all travellers arriving from Italy amid a rare row between the two EU and NATO member states over immigration. The measures apply not just to citizens of third countries arriving from Italy, but also to Italians themselves. Ukraine's President Zelensky has arrived in Serbia, a close ally of Russia, with talks to be focused on cooperation and security. Serbia is in the process of joining the EU, but that has been stalled partly because of Belgrade's refusal to sanction Moscow. The Venezuelan judge Maria Lourdes Afiuni has been granted full freedom after being imprisoned for almost a decade during the government of former President Hugo Chavez. In 2009, she was charged after being accused of helping a suspect flee the country. South Korea's National Football Association has apologised over allegations it provided sexual entertainment for foreign referees in the country in 2011 and 2012. The South Korean broadcaster NBC alleges that the Korea Football Association used its corporate credit cards to fund sexual services for around 10 referees. Amazon has confirmed plans for a massive private gas power plant in Texas to provide energy for a new AI data centre. It's designed to provide nearly 8 gigawatts of energy and will operate independently from the Texas electricity grid. BBC News.
3: You're listening to the BBC World Service. I'm Julian Warwicker with Weekend, and with me throughout the programme, Ella Gilbert, a UK-based climate scientist and broadcaster, and Mikhail Overdeck, a lecturer in European politics and policy at University College London. We're going to turn to AI now and revelations that AI companies have been buying old books in bulk to train their large language models and then destroying the books. It's a known technique disclosed in a copyright legal case by writers in an action against the AI firm Anthropic. The secret plan was called Project Panama, and an internal planning document revealed that the aim was to destructively scan all the books in the world. The independent tech-orientated news publication 404 Media uncovered a correlation between advertisements on the book data website ISBNDB and large-scale book purchases from independent booksellers. Well, we asked the journalist behind the investigation, Emmanuel Mayberg, what first caught his attention about this and prompted him to dig deeper.
5: A rare bookseller who's been in the business for 30 years got in touch with me and told me that he saw a historic spike in sales since the beginning of last year. So he's been in the business for decades. He says on a good week, maybe he'll sell 20 books. And then starting earlier this year, he would wake up and see that he sold hundreds of books, 300 books, 700 books. And then by looking at what kind of books these anonymous buyers were getting and the quantity, that just seemed like a really interesting thread to follow.
3: When you say kind of books, I mean, what are we talking about here?
5: So usually a bookseller of this kind, they have various specialties, right? So they have a bunch of books in a certain foreign language about a certain topic. And when people come looking for those books to purchase them, usually they have a good reason, right? So maybe it's some kind of school that's looking for books on a specific subject. These institutions, since they're a lot of the time they're publicly funded, you know, libraries and universities, they are very price sensitive. And these large purchases that he saw, there was no rhyme or reason to what these buyers were getting. They were just getting anything and everything. Mm. Also, they were not price sensitive.
3: So the suggestion here is then that AI companies have been scanning books online and purchasing physical books, as you've just been describing, to train their large language models. To those of us who are slightly puzzled by that and perhaps don't grasp every aspect of that theory, why would they be doing that? What's in it for them?
5: Large language models are trained on vast amounts of text. So the more data you have, the more text that it is trained on, the better the AI model would be. We know that all the major AI labs have already scraped all the written content that exists on the internet and that they continue to do so. The next frontier for getting more data to make these AI models better is printed books that don't already exist in digital form.
3: No, that makes sense. I get that as you describe it. I think you've looked into a specific company, haven't you? ISBNDB Books. What did you find on their website? And what further questions did that raise in your mind as you looked into them?
5: So this is a company that not many people are familiar with, but booksellers are familiar with because they have a database of these ISBNs. It's a good way to manage your inventory, to look for books, etc. And it's a website that's been around for like 20 years and is highly specialized. But the reason that a bookseller flagged it to me is that they started to advertise a service for AI companies. So the pitch was basically, we have all this data. We're really good at finding books. We will find the books for you. We will organize the buy and then facilitate the delivery of the books to the AI company.
3: We had a comment from ISBN. They say, we've never purchased, scanned, or sold a book for AI training or anything else. We don't train AI models and we never have. The page was a test of market interest. No such service was ever brought to life. We've taken the page down. It is fair to say there isn't evidence of a direct link between the purchase and the AI usage thereafter, is there?
5: Yeah, I would go even further that I believe ISBNDB, when it says that it hasn't facilitated any purchases, I think that's completely reasonable and fair, and there's no reason to doubt that. I think they thought that there would be a new business line here, and I reported on it, and they saw that the reaction was very negative, and then they took it down, which again is a reasonable reaction. I do know for a fact that other bookselling platforms in this business are doing this. I noticed because there was a lawsuit against Anthropic from authors, and in the discovery process for that, they named one of the companies that's a book buying platform that they used.
3: And by highlighting this in the way that you have, what do you hope will happen?
5: There are millions of books being acquired right now. As I've said, it's being done basically in secret. And I think people are interested in what is happening and that they deserve to know.
3: That was the journalist Emmanuel Mayberg, who co-founded the 404 Media News publication. Just to add, Anthropic say that sourcing books is a widely used approach for training large language models across the AI industry, and that it doesn't buy or destroy rare books. I'm going to talk to a bookseller in a moment, but perhaps a quick reaction in the studio to what you've heard. Mikhail, what comes to mind for you as you hear what's going on?
16: Well, I'm not surprised that these sort of massive AI companies are looking for any kind of edge, because it's the biggest sort of market. The valuation of these companies and the value of the business that they're trying to develop is gigantic. And so the book purchases are a tiny drop in the ocean in terms of how much money they spend on that. I think instinctively all of us are not enthused at the idea of anyone destroying books. I think most people have a sort of instinctive negative reaction to that. I would kind of count myself among these people, but I'm also not surprised that the companies are doing it. As long as it's not sort of regulated away, they will be looking for any kind of edge.
3: I think that book destruction point, Ella, was in your mind as well, wasn't it?
14: But it doesn't have a good historical precedent, does it?
3: No.
14: And I mean, we heard earlier in the news items about this AI data center being developed and this huge amount of power that's being required. And it's just another example of how the AI boom, or bubble, you might even call it, is just extracting all the resources that we have to fuel the development of this technology. And that includes water, it includes energy, and apparently it also includes rare books.
3: Let's bring in then the perspective of an independent bookseller. Anna Marie Thorby is co-owner of the Bookhaven Bookshop in New Zealand's capital, Wellington. Welcome, Anna Marie. Good to have you on the programme. I know you're one of the booksellers that's received unusual orders for hundreds of books all at once, I think, starting in April this year. Tell us more about what happened at that point.
1: Well, we got a first few orders, and it just seemed like another random bookseller or book supplier in the United States ordering a couple of books, and we regularly send books overseas. And then the next day it was boom, we just got a whole lot. Orders coming minutes apart, one of them for 71 books, some for single books, but a lot for bulk books. And we were that naive, we actually thought, oh, this company's been hacked, this bookshop's been hacked. And so we emailed them. They never got back to us. And the orders were such a number that we couldn't do them. We're a single operating bookshop. We just could not do them. And it was obviously not human. So we did a little bit of research, and we went to the A Bookseller Forum and poked about, and we discovered Project Panama. And then that's when we thought, aha, this is very similar.
3: And did you discover...
1: It started in April.
3: Did you discover other booksellers who you were aware of who were finding that the same thing was happening to them?
1: We did. Yeah, here in New Zealand and countries all around the world. And at such a large scale, it was impossible to believe that these books were being bought for anything other than something like a Project Panama purpose.
3: And I mentioned in that previous conversation that we're often talking about rare books or subject matters which are quite niche, so therefore you wouldn't expect large numbers of sales. Is that true in the ones that were coming your way as well?
1: Totally. New Zealand cookbooks, New Zealand local history books, New Zealand Māori books, biographies, cartoons, political cartoon books, a wide variety of these books published in the 1980s. Or with ISBN numbers that were going to a warehouse in the States.
3: Which wouldn't make business sense, would it, when you start to think about it? Because the costs involved of getting a book to the United States, the import costs as well, somebody buying them wouldn't make any money, would they, in the end?
1: No, they wouldn't. Not at all. And also when we did the research in this particular company in April, was a Canadian company. So why would they be importing them to a US warehouse where then they'd have to pay tariffs as well as all the extra postage? So it didn't make sense as a business model at all.
3: I'm bound to ask, I mean, if you get suddenly a very large order for books that have been sitting on the shelf for years that you haven't been able to sell, aren't you tempted to do so?
1: we had the initial thought that it might suddenly help to move a lot of these books, but we're in the business to keep books alive. Books are for people. They're a treasure. They're the printed heritage. And we don't want them to be used for the purpose of extracting knowledge and destroyed.
3: And that point about destroyed, I mean, that's what troubled Michal and Ella, who are sitting with me in the studio in London, most, I think, about this. Is that what's troubling you as much as well?
1: The purpose, the language learning model troubles us, and also the destruction of the book. The book was taken out of circulation, and they're not rare in the traditional sense at all, but they're books that are no longer in print, not going to be reprinted, they're not digitized, they're not in public libraries, so they're just going to disappear. They need to be kept alive for people, for humans to buy and read and treasure.
3: Thank you for coming on the program and telling us about your part of this story. Michal, in the academic world, there are all sorts of questions about the use of AI just now, aren't there? For good and ill.
16: I mean, absolutely. I mean, I would like to say that I think that this particular genie is out of the bottle. And I think it's more about how we are going to sort of manage living with AI rather than trying to sort of prevent a couple of books being, or millions of books being sort of added to the corpuses. And, you know, this has been going on for so long now. And it's just, you know, this particular story is a little bit egregious in the aspect of the destroying of books. I think this is in my mind, this is a call for sort of regulation for thinking about how we are going to be managing this new whole new world where these very powerful companies are have this resource, right, which is very widely used. I mean, more and more people are adopting AI. This is certainly true in academia as well. Of course, it's having a massive impact not just in academia but across like all industries, and it's only going to accumulate, I think, going forward. So I think we need to think more holistically about, well, how are we going to live with AI rather than sort of hoping to prevent something from happening that's already happened in a way.
3: It's 6:46 nearly, GMT. It's time for our weekly look at noteworthy science news of the past week. And we're joined as usual by our science reporter, Roland Pease. Welcome as ever, Roland. You can tell us about the latest developments as regards a strain of bird flu, which has recently arrived in Australia, I think New Zealand as well, spreading, I think, with alarming speed. Tell us more.
2: Indeed. This is a story I've been really following for several years. H5N1, highly pathogenic bird flu, highly pathogenic, very deadly. It rose originally long ago in farms in the Far East, but it's been sick. Circulating for decades across Asia, Europe,

0: That was first detected, migratory birds brought it into Australia, the last sort of refuge, shall we say, without it in June. And it's the what was next expected was it would go from the migratory birds into local bird colonies, which is what's been detected. Great crested terns have specifically been infected. Bird flu expert Thies Tyken says that the conditions are right now for it to spread very rapidly there.
1: This is a really bad time for this virus to appear because the greater crested tern, which is now wintering, is in the next month going to aggregate on its breeding colony sites. And that's where highest mortality can be expected because of a rapid transmission of the virus. And it also becomes most visible then because all the birds are concentrated in one location. So you really see what the level of mortality is.
2: Indeed. I mean, this is a virus, Roland, isn't it? That wherever it spreads, it can have devastating consequences for the bird population.
0: Yes, I mean, I went to an island off the coast of Wales in 2023 when it was spreading there, and I can't remember, it's about half the birds, I think, were being affected. You know, you're getting up to 70% mortality rates in some bird colonies. It's a generalist. It's not only birds, it also affects, like I say, mammals. Tens of thousands of seals have died in South America, for example. And, you know, that's the worry now for Thies Tyken, because the virus has become such a generalist, it can infect almost any bird. And it's more really a question, he says, of which ones get exposed.
1: So the species that are affected now will be seabird species, because the virus is spreading among greater crested terns along the coast. And there are many other species that share the same habitat. So gulls, gannets, those kinds of seabird species will be affected. It can also spread to freshwater birds where the salt water and the freshwater habitat overlap. We saw that in South America also, where black-necked swans were affected in quite high numbers.
2: What of vaccination programs being considered, Roland? I mean, are there any and could they work?
0: I talked to Thies about that. The trouble is the numbers in some of these bird colonies is so huge, you can't do it. And you might disturb the birds, so you might actually be doing more harm than other things. There are some, though. So for really endangered species, that's been done in America for the Californian condor to protect it. There's so few. They're going to do this in New Zealand, I've read, to protect the kakapo, which is kind of nocturnal parrot that's very, very severely, you know, endangered.
2: Roland, let me bring guests in who may want to ask you a question. Ella, what's on your mind?
3: You mentioned Antarctica in 2024.
2: I wonder if you pick up on Antarctica.
3: Yeah, as an Antarctic biased person, I remember it happening because I was working at the British Antarctic Survey at the time. And it's kind of penguins are already being affected by a huge number of different things, including climate change. And the thought that it might bounce back from somewhere like New Zealand and Australia is probably keenly on lots of people's minds. Did Thies or you have any thoughts about that?
0: Well, it's still in Antarctica. As you'll also probably know, they're just not, you know, the colonies aren't monitored in the same way as we can monitor colonies which are just down the road. So, you probably know more about the exact situation in Antarctica. But, you know, once it's got there, it keeps circulating everywhere. Colonies do seem to be rebounding, and adult birds that have been exposed seem to be acquiring immunity, but that doesn't protect the chicks and so on. It doesn't protect other birds. A lot of predators and raptors and so on, because they get such a high dose if they kill and eat an infected animal, vaccination just won't protect against the amount of virus that they're ingesting and so on. So it's a real concern, to be honest.
2: Roland, thank you very much, as ever. I know you'll be keeping an eye on that in the coming weeks and months. You're listening to the BBC World Service. I'm Julian Warwick with Weekend. A reminder of today's main news. The new president of Colombia, Abelardo de la Asprelia, has been sworn in at a ceremony in the city of Cali and has declared he plans to stamp out what he called narco-terrorism. Now, Europe has been experiencing record temperatures and heat waves this summer. Studies suggested that efforts to adapt have brought death tolls down by an estimated 75% for the kind of heat that was considered extreme two decades ago. But the World Health Organization has estimated that more than 200,000 people have died

0: because of unusually high temperatures on the continent in the last 4 years. Now, many commentators have pointed out that death rates from extreme heat are lower in the United States, where air conditioning is used to cool 90% of homes. So should more homes in Europe be fully air conditioned? Diana Ugovozats is a professor of environmental sciences and policy at the Central European University. She's also vice chair of the Intergovernmental Panel on Climate Change, or the IPCC. She joins us now to discuss this. I should add, she speaks in a purely personal capacity. Diana, welcome. Good morning.
1: Good morning. Thank you for having me.
0: What's your view on whether more European homes should be fully air-conditioned?
1: Well, that's a very challenging question. First of all, it needs to be stated that for vulnerable populations, it is extremely important that everyone has access to air conditioning. In fact, in extreme heat waves, it's possible that soon we will have heat waves where everyone needs to have access to some air-conditioned space. But that does not necessarily mean that we have to air-condition all homes or most of the homes. First, it is also would be an unreasonable or unfeasible target, because simply there is still prevailing poverty in many of the European homes, and they just wouldn't be able to afford either the equipment itself or running the equipment. But there are other solutions. And the reason why we do need to look at also alternative solutions is because currently already there is a major strain on European electricity systems. We also see that these heat waves are also posing major limitations. For example, through low river levels, many nuclear power stations had to be shut off, hydropower is working less, and so on. So we simply don't have enough power, we don't have enough electric grid capacity to so significantly increase our electricity consumption during these periods, because cooling is a very major power consumer and is major strain on peak power capacities. So we do need to look at alternatives, and there are many things that we can do to provide cities and neighborhoods coolers to require less air conditioning to still be able to keep people under thermally comfortable conditions.
0: Okay, I'm going to bring my guests in quite early on in this conversation, because I know both have got lots to say on the subject, and I should say that Mikael is highlighting those rivers with so little water in particularly the River Danube a little bit later on in the program. Mikael, let me come to you first. A thought to Diana.
2: I mean, my personal position is that I think this will be inevitable, that these heat waves are not sustainable for people to live in every summer or live through every summer without air conditioning. So I think it has to be a part of the solution, right? Of course, the solution has to be more comprehensive. There are architectural things, urban design things that can also happen at the same time. But as some sort of a short-term fix, there will have to be more air conditioning in Europe. And this is going to require more energy, but that's okay. We can generate more energy. We need to invest more in energy infrastructure, in renewables, to power this the cooling needed to survive the summers in Europe now, I think.
0: Ella?
3: I guess it's become a total culture war, this air conditioning thing. And I think it's often like it's a yes and, because of course, the most vulnerable people need to have access to cooling in those extreme heat periods. And that doesn't have to look like everyone in having air conditioning in their homes. It could be community cooling centers. It could be more green spaces, which have much better shading. As Mikael mentioned, like urban design things. And it's about a kind of comprehensive solution that, air conditioning is a part of that solution, but it's not by any means the only thing we should be doing, because we are going to have to adapt to those hotter temperatures. We are also going to have to do everything that we can to stop them getting even hotter. And I think that has to be part of the solution, but it's air conditioning is definitely not the only solution.
0: Which takes me back, Diana, to what you were saying about other ways in which this could be addressed. So what else would you advocate here?
1: Yes, so I fully agree with the last answer, and that's absolutely good way. So first of all, there are many approaches which are already quite interesting to follow. For example, the Swiss example, where we are talking about one of the richest countries in the world, and still they don't allow air conditioning universally, except for if you have a health reason. But they do provide methods to how to deal with those few days that you have a year, which are kind of extreme. And I think what's already mentioned, community cooling centers. But the most important thing is that we need to tackle urban heat islands, because presently urban heat islands are adding much more centigrades in terms of warming to the heat stress than actually global warming. So, and that's more consistent because that's throughout the summer, it's adding to our then cooling needs. So if we have much more green infrastructure in cities, much more trees which are shading the surfaces and actually also actively cooling down, and also much less sealed concrete dark surfaces, that means we can significantly reduce the urban heat island effect, and already the cooling needs and the heat stress will significantly lower. So that's one. The other is also, well mentioned, the architecture. Well-designed buildings, efficient buildings, but at least buildings where all the windows, which do get direct sunlight during hot hours, are, if they have shading out, external shading opportunities, that can definitely significantly reduce the heat stress in building. So we do have altogether many options which can keep people comfortable. For example, IDV Home, that has, even in this heat wave of record-breaking 42 degrees centigrade temperatures, the internal temperatures did not go above 26 degrees, and I surveyed many of my colleagues and many people living in Budapest, and those who apply these methods, for example, night flushing, which means open your windows in the evening whoever can, keep them open overnight and shut them in the morning, early morning, and then keep them closed and shade your windows from the outside. Okay. That can keep internal temperatures at reasonable levels. So Deanna, there are many methods where actually we can keep it without air conditioning.
0: We must thank you because the news is imminent, but thank you very much indeed for coming on the programme. You're with Weekend from the BBC World Service.
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0: BBC World Service, it's 7 hours GMT. Welcome to Weekend with Julian Warica. Coming up, the row between Spain and Italy over the issue of immigration deepens. Spain has now brought in border controls for all travellers arriving from Italy. Also, a US federal appeals court has ordered the Trump administration to halt construction of a new ballroom at the White House.
7: The construction teams are working away. They're on maybe the second floor or so of this multi-floor ballroom, but there are still probably 18 months of construction left.
0: And why an electric dance music duo from the 1990s are happy to front a clubbing night for people over 50.
8: Dance music definitely keeps you young. The dance floor feels pretty familiar to me now in the way it did 25 years ago.
0: That's all here on Weekend after the world news.
9: BBC News with Danielle Jaworwiecka. Colombia's new right-wing president, Abelardo de la Espriella, has been sworn in, pledging to relentlessly defeat narco-terrorism. He took the oath of office in the volatile southwestern city of Cali to signal a tough approach to illegal armed groups operating in the region. The Trump administration, which supports the new president, has just pledged his government $1 billion in security assistance. José Carlos Cueto López is in Bogotá.
10: He describes himself as an admirer of Donald Trump. They both share the preference for a tough approach to crime, free market economic policies, and conservative and often religious speech. In fact, Trump endorsed him during the campaign, and many analysts now expect a new chapter in the relationship between Colombia and the United States. And that relationship is important not only economically, but also in terms of security, because for decades, Colombia has been one of Washington's closest security partners in Latin America. So yeah, I would say that he's a figure who attracts strong support, but also strong opposition.
9: Donald Trump has given a furious response to a US appeals court ruling ordering him to stop the construction of a $400 million ballroom at the White House. Last year, Mr. Trump demolished the historic East Wing of the White House. The court said such a massive overhaul should have had the consent of Congress. In response to the court decision, Democratic Senator Peter Welch had this to say.
11: What you have is a president who is overreaching well beyond the authority of the executive. But unfortunately, unless we get Republicans to stand up for the legislative branch, he's going to get away with it. So we do need some of our Republican colleagues not to agree with us, but to embrace the authority and responsibility of a separate branch of government.
9: Spain has brought in border controls for all travellers from Italy. It comes amid a rare row between the two EU and NATO member states over the issue of immigration triggered by last week's sudden mass influx of would-be migrants from Morocco into Ceuta on Morocco's coast. Charles Haviland reports.
12: Madrid was not happy with Italy's hard-line response to the breaching of Ceuta's borders last week. Even though Ceuta isn't part of the Schengen open border system, Rome promptly imposed border restrictions on third-country travellers from Spain, saying these would remain until it was sure there were no security or terrorism risks to Italy. Spain has now retaliated and has gone further. For 1 month, it's introduced border checks not just on citizens of third countries arriving from Italy, but also on Italians themselves.
9: At least two civilians have been killed and more than a dozen wounded in a Houthi attack on the Yemeni city of Marib. The Iran-backed group, who control Yemen's capital to the west of Marib, said they targeted Saudi-backed forces and military installations. You're listening to The World News from the BBC. Ukraine's President Volodymyr Zelensky has arrived in Serbia, a close ally of Russia, for his first visit, with talks to be focused on cooperation and security. The visit comes as Serbia is in the process of joining the European Union, but that has been stalled partly because of Belgrade's refusal to sanction Moscow. Serbia has supplied some non-military aid to Ukraine, but hasn't formally pledged support for Ukraine in the war. South Korea's National Football Association has apologised over allegations it provided sexual entertainment for foreign referees in the country between 2011 and 2012. The Football Association has promised sweeping reforms and a restoration of integrity within the organisation. Gabrielle Sungaleta has the details.
13: The South Korean broadcaster NBC alleges that the Korea Football Association used its corporate credit cards to fund sexual services for around 10 referees, including one currently active senior referee from Japan. These included massages at parlours in Seoul and other cities. The allegation appears to have been borne out by evidence from a decade-old government audit that's now come to light. This controversy is one of several that the organisation has been facing since the 2026 Men's FIFA World Cup.
9: The Venezuelan judge Maria Lourdes Afiuni has been granted full freedom after being imprisoned for almost a decade during the government of former President Hugo Chavez. In 2009, she was arrested after ordering the release on bail of the banker Eligio Cedeño. She was charged with corruption and complicity in his escape. The retail giant Amazon has confirmed plans for a massive private gas power plant in Texas to provide energy for a new AI data center. An Amazon spokesperson said the GW Ranch will be placed in the desert in Pecos County, west of San Antonio. It's designed to provide nearly 8 gigawatts of energy and will operate independently from the Texas grid. BBC World News.
0: Six minutes past 7 GMT. Welcome to Weekend from the BBC World Service with me, Julian Warica. With me throughout the programme, Ella Gilbert, a UK-based climate scientist and broadcaster, and Mikhail Overdeck, a lecturer in European politics and policy at University College London. Donald Trump is pursuing an ambitious makeover of Washington, D.C., but his renovations are not going to plan. A U.S. court has now ordered the Trump administration to halt construction of a $400 million ballroom on the site of the demolished East Wing of the White House. The president called the ruling a national disgrace and vowed to appeal. Well, Dan Diamond is the White House reporter for The Washington Post. So how far advanced is the construction of this ballroom?
7: Well, it's reasonably far along. I've been down at the White House a number of times recently for my day-to-day job, and the construction teams are working away. They're on maybe the second floor or so of this multi-floor ballroom, but there are still probably 18 months of construction left. So there is a lot, but a lot has been done. And if you see the photos, you can see there is this skeletal structure coming up next to the White House mansion.
0: Why doesn't the president seek congressional approval, given that the numbers would suggest he would probably get it?
7: Well, it would make it much more simple if Congress just authorized this project. And there was a moment earlier this year where it looked like the White House might do just that. There had been an attempted shooting at the White House Correspondents' Dinner here in D.C. And immediately after that, President Trump and his allies said, let's go to Congress, let's just get this done. But that faded very quickly, I think in part because the polling is still pretty bad. Most Americans before the shooting at the White House Correspondents' Dinner and after essentially are opposed to this idea, and it is seen very much as a vanity project for the president. We're in a midterm election year. I think there are a lot of Republicans who would be pretty nervous about voting for this major project as they try to bid for their own election.
0: So even though we have Republican control of both the Senate and the House, one or two members within those numbers might be sufficiently doubtful to say no for the moment. Is that what we're looking at?
7: I think so, and I think it would be more than one or two. And circumstances could change, but the White House has a pretty good handle on this. And the fact that they haven't pushed it says to me that they know they don't have the numbers.
0: Why is the president so wedded to this project?
7: Well, that's the $1 million, or I guess $400 million question. He has been on this idea for many years. There were efforts during the Obama administration over a decade ago. David Axelrod, a top advisor to President Obama, has said that he spoke with President Trump about this before President Trump bid for the White House. He believes, I think, that as a builder of big structures, that he could deliver this project that he thinks presidents have needed for a long time. I think also in his second term, he's thinking about legacy. He's thinking about what he will leave behind and what bigger legacy than a giant addition to the most famous building in America. So that, I think that's all wrapped in.
0: The president has immediately signaled that he will appeal to the Supreme Court on this. Is there any indication as to how they might come down on this one?
7: Well, that is another big question. I think we have seen now three judges, one appointed by a Republican president, two appointed by Democratic presidents, rule against Trump on this. So it may not break naturally along partisan lines. I think there's something very conservative, in fact, about not wanting a president to change the White House so dramatically. So we could see some of the conservative justices on our court perhaps rule against the president. But there's another question, too, about standing. Essentially, who is being harmed by the president's new ballroom? And Republicans have argued, and a Republican judge said this on Friday, that the standing question did not convince them. And we might see that as sort of a sidestep. Republican judges on the court, or conservative judges on the court, might say, well, you know, we don't want to decide on the merits. We just don't think that historic preservationists have enough of a case.
0: Dan Diamond, White House reporter for The Washington Post. It struck me listening to that, Mikhail, it was interesting in the context of what you were saying about the work you've done on people's confidence in legal institutions and whether they sometimes overreach or overstep. And this is a classic example, isn't it, of a legal body saying to the man in charge, actually, no, you can't do that.
2: Right, it is. But at the same time, I think that's it's... I mean, to some extent, I find this story a little bit difficult to take seriously. I think it's kind of unbelievable that we are talking about this as a sort of major news story. And I think it just points to how deeply unserious sort of the American administration has become. This is unthinkable, I think, to like 20 years ago, this would never be a news story. And unfortunately, this such is the time that, you know, we are having to discuss courts ruling against major renovation projects of the White House. doubts by the American president, who seems to be more invested in that than in most policies.
0: Yeah, $400 million. I think our guest might have said $400 billion, but it's not. I promise it's not that expensive. $400 million. And the Supreme Court will now ultimately decide as well. And in that second part of that conversation, I was interested by what he was saying about conservative. What does a conservative believe in this context? And one of the things a conservative tends to think is cautious change, not dramatic change. And maybe that will influence their thinking.
2: I think you're thinking conservative along the sort of older lines, but a lot of modern conservative thinking seems to be fairly radical, really departing from the word conservative. And unfortunately, I think the U.S. Supreme Court has been quite radical in many of its recent rulings.
0: Yeah. How does this ballroom look to you, Ella? Apart from half built, obviously.
3: Ridiculous, I think. It feels like American politics is a satire at the moment. You couldn't write half of the stuff that we're seeing coming out of the USA at the minute. And, I mean, it's not the first time we've seen pretty satirical political situations.
0: We will pursue that, but maybe not too often, Mikhail, to keep you on board in the coming weeks and months, because I don't know when that Supreme Court judgment will be made, but clearly it'll be news when it is. We're going to talk Spain and Italy shortly, I should point out as well, because there's this ongoing dispute built around migration issues in the Mediterranean, which have brought Spain and Italy very much at opposite ends of an argument over the last week or so. We're going to talk to an Italian MP in the next few moments. Before we do that, a word about events in Amsterdam in recent days. 25 years ago, a law legalizing same-sex marriage came into effect in the Netherlands. It was the world's first such legislation. And it came 5 years after the establishment of Amsterdam Pride, a citywide celebration of freedom and diversity. Well, this year's Amsterdam Pride has been running for the past 2 weeks. And our reporter, Sharoma Silva, has been speaking to some of the key people associated with these landmark events in the Netherlands.
14: Exciting scenes from this year's Amsterdam Pride. One of its founding fathers and the key person behind the iconic canal parade was Siep de Haan, a local maths teacher.
15: The boat parade was a completely new event for Amsterdam, but also for us. At the first time, I was afraid no one would show up. But fortunately, we already had 45 decorated boats and 20,000 people who watched the parade. It was spectacular.
14: What was the kind of purpose of the first Amsterdam Pride?
15: We really love parties, and we wanted to give the people of Amsterdam a present because we felt Amsterdam is a gay paradise, and straight people were really good help for our gay community, and it worked great.
14: Helen Fassen married Anne-Marie Tuss 25 years ago in a joint ceremony with three other couples, marking the first same-sex marriage in the world. Anne-Marie, what did you expect?
16: We expected just a small gathering of journalists and Dutch newspaper, Dutch television, and we had almost the whole world.
14: Were there more journalists than guests?
16: Yes.
14: The law allowing their marriage took effect on the 1st of April 2001, and at the city municipality where the ceremony was held, supporters applauded down to midnight.
16: One of the members of the public started clapping and the whole audience joined in. They clapped us to the moment that we could get married, and that was quite magical that you have that kind of support because we're just common people.
14: And Anne-Marie's grandmother, whose age prevented her from attending, was determined not to miss out.
16: She travelled from the other side of the Netherlands to Weesp, that's near Amsterdam, just to see her granddaughter marrying live on telly.
14: And how did it make you feel?
16: Humble, very humble and honoured.
14: Helen, what about you?
17: Well, I remember a very special moment because we got married, which is always special, but also felt a sort of pressure that we had to do it right. There were a lot of representatives of people who have fought for this universal marriage for such a long time. So I also felt pressure to make the most of it.
14: And while a handful of people expressed a very civilized disagreement from a religious standpoint, Anne-Marie also remembers support from what some may consider to be unexpected groups.
17: At that moment, I worked at an elderly home, was very strict religious. We had more vicars than we had commoners. And the day after, we had a lovely basket with all kinds of breakfast items delivered. And they congratulated us so wholeheartedly. It was so sweet.
14: Was it all completely tolerant, Anne-Marie? What would you say from your life as a nurse?
17: Not everybody liked it. Once someone told me that they didn't want to be treated by me, but I've had lovely colleagues who said, okay, but that's your nurse for today, so then we can't help you. And so he had to allow me to help him out.
14: Siep, how did you position that first Amsterdam Pride?
15: Amsterdam was really a gay paradise for decades already. Lots of tourists came to Amsterdam to visit our free city. And unlike other cities, we didn't have the need to create a pride out of protest. It was really a pride out of proudness. But nowadays, it is more dangerous sometimes. I no longer dare to walk down the street holding hands with my boyfriend, due to the fear that something might happen. And we see that with other people as well. And that's what makes me very, very sad.
14: Anne-Marie, were you always open about being married to a woman?
17: Yeah, I've always been quite open, although there was a small time that I thought, can I be open? And especially when we first moved here in the south of the Netherlands. But nowadays, we're open. And you can't have anything else if you've got children, because children just tell everybody that they've got two mums.
14: In the first years of Pride, the groups that made up the acronym LGBTQ+ fought together. But as their confidence grew, each sought to prioritise their own demands. Now, according to Siep, they have become more united again, spurred on by incidents such as the attacks at the recent Berlin parade.
15: I think it is important that we draw a line. In Holland, we are with 2.5 million LGBT people, and we also need a spot in the sun. It will never happen again that we go back to the closet.
14: And Helene, the Netherlands, is it still a leading light in terms of gay rights?
17: At the moment, it's not leading, if you see all the surveys, but we are making new steps, and I believe that we can be number one again, but that's something we have to work on.
0: Helena Fassen, ending that report by Sharoma Silva. I wonder what you both took out of that. Ella, you were listening intently, particularly to the sentiments of the couple who were the first to get married under such scrutiny as well.
3: I know. I can't imagine having my wedding basically scrutinised by the world media. That sounds quite intense. Even any wedding is probably quite intense. Not that I have direct experience of that. I've been going to Pride since I was 2 years old. I had two mums. So I found it quite interesting to hear the woman saying that her kids were likely to be there telling everyone that they had two mums. I can't remember if I was doing that, but probably, to be honest. I remember assuming everyone had either two mums or two dads when I was that age. Very confused when you had one of each. Very, very strange. And the idea of Pride being a protest, I was also in Berlin during the attacks just a couple of weeks ago, and it is a reminder that Pride is still needed. It needs to be a protest because these are freedoms that have been hard fought by the LGBTQ plus community over so many years, and we can't let them slide, especially as we return to towards much more oppressive sentiment in lots of political spheres.
0: Where are we, Michael, in your native country, Slovakia, on this, with a leader who you wouldn't imagine was particularly gay friendly? I don't want to slur him, but I think that's where his politics would point. Where is the country on this?
2: I think that's a just description of the prime minister and most of the cabinet. But I think sort of, I would say, against their wishes, I think the societal sort of thinking on this is moving in a more liberal direction, sort of, so despite sort of government policy and government rhetoric. And I think that's the case in many countries, actually, where basically public opinion is sort of like outrunning conservative thought, simply because I think a lot of people are becoming more open about this and more accepting of difference, diversity. And I personally think that's a good thing. And yeah, I hope it continues. But of course, we have also seen a lot of pushback and also violent incidents like the one in Berlin, but others. And this is definitely extremely worrying.
0: 21 minutes past the hour. I mentioned Spain and Italy earlier on. We can dwell on this issue now for the next few minutes of the programme. The Spanish government says it's introducing controls at its borders for travellers arriving from Italy as a row over migration continues to escalate. Madrid says it will temporarily impose controls at internal borders, ports and airports from midnight tonight. Spain has been angered by Italy's response to the sudden influx last week of tens of thousands of Moroccans into the Spanish North African territory of Ceuta. Italy promptly imposed border restrictions on travellers from Spain and today said it intended to keep them in place for at least another week. Well, Emanuele Loppafido is an MP with the Italian Prime Minister Giorgio Meloni's Brothers of Italy party and Secretary of the Foreign Affairs Committee in the Italian Chamber of Deputies and is live on the programme. Emanuele Loppafido, welcome. Good morning. Good morning, Emanuele Loppafido. Can you hear me? I'm sensing by looking through the glass to my colleagues that that line has dropped off momentarily. We will hopefully get our guest back. No, we're going to try again, I'm told. Mr. Loppafido, can you hear us?
18: Yes, good day. Thank you for the invitation.
0: Good morning.
18: I can hear you properly.
0: I'm delighted to hear you, because I was sitting here thinking, what am I going to chat about in the absence of your contribution? But you've saved me from that awkward moment. Tell me your reaction to what Spain is saying this morning.
18: No, the decision of Italy has been taken for proper reason, threats to public policy, internal security, or also the target of managing the migration flow. Because when we saw what happened in Ceuta, we Italians, but also the rest of the European countries, were a bit scared about, because there were thousands and thousands of people trying to enter into Ceuta, and obviously their target was not to stay in Ceuta, but to go to Spain and probably to the rest of Europe. So that is the reason why, and that is also included in the Schengen agreement, Italy decided to reintroduce the control on the border, temporary control, and not mass control, but just in some cases, meaning that we are not affecting the flow of European citizens coming in Italy. And the controls that we are doing are on the non-EU citizen. What Spain has done, according to the decision they took yesterday, it seems that they are controlling every European citizen, or at least Italian citizen, trying to enter in for tourism or other reason in Spain. That is something a bit unusual, but I think that with the diplomacy we will sort it out everything, also because with Spain we have a long friendship, so we are sure that we will share the target to secure the border controls and also to tackle the threat that they are arriving from the next days, according to the official declaration that there are some additional movements of migrants trying to enter in Ceuta in the next days.
0: Okay. You said diplomacy will sort it out. We'll try and break that down in a moment. But just on what you said about what happened in Ceuta, it is true to say, though, isn't it, that those people who arrived in Ceuta from Morocco had no means to then get to mainland Spain, and there was no agreement to allow them to do that. So that was not as strong a risk as you were making out.
18: No, I mean, listening to the interviews that they have been done on those people trying to enter in Ceuta, and their target is to go to Spain.
0: Also, because it may be their target, but there was no way that they could do that. That's the point I'm getting at.
18: Unfortunately, behind those kind of flow, there are illegal smugglers and human traffickers that they use all means possible to try to get people from Ceuta to Spain. That is something that is happening on a daily basis, and that is the reason why Pedro Sanchez, the prime minister from Spain, sent thousands of troops right now in Ceuta in order to prevent those kind of trafficking.
0: Okay. On this diplomacy point, how do you then see diplomacy kicking in that will resolve this dispute between your country and Spain?
18: Absolutely. I think that the friendship, the long friendship that is between Italy and Spain, the fact that last week the interior ministers declared solidarity to Spain against this kind of crisis, and the availability of giving total support to Spain to face this crisis will give the opportunity to sort it out everything. But it is clear that for Italy, it is important that every country, every European country, is accomplishing to their target to preserve and secure the borders in order to identify who is entering the European Union, supporting who needs asylum, and send back who is not entering legally in the European Union.
0: Mikael Overdeck, thoughts on what you're hearing, the scale of the issue, the fact that once again immigration causes so much political difficulty for European leaders?
2: It's causing political difficulty because the people stoking that difficulty have a vested interest in doing so. And so in this case, I think the radical right populist government in Italy was the one leading the charge in amplifying this issue and also essentially creating this dispute with Spain. But what I would like to point out is that the Schengen space is used by thousands of Europeans every single day, thousands of Italians and Spaniards, among others. These people have there are real impacts of these sort of political disputes, and as you said, these the people, the migrants in Ceuta, were not about to reach mainland Europe. So this the issue was really blown out of proportion, but there are now real practical consequences for Europeans on the ground in the Schengen space who are feeling the consequences of this.
0: I mean, that's the last point to put to you, Mr. Lopofido, and briefly, if you would, this is simply inconveniencing everyday travellers going to either Italy or Spain, isn't it, without actually making any significant political impact beyond that?
18: No, because and normally the European Union members, citizens, while they travel around, they show the ID and they will not be controlled on the border. Who are going to be controlled are the non-EU citizens, meaning that if they show ID that is not of the European Union country, they will be eventually not every single citizen controlled. That is why there will be no big queue unless there are some willing to make
0: you. Okay. We must leave it there simply for time reasons, but we appreciate you coming on the program. Emmanuel Lopofido, MP with the Italian Prime Minister Giorgio Meloni's Brothers of Italy party on that dispute between Italy and Spain, which he was confident will be solved by diplomacy. You're with Weekend from the BBC World Service.
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19: At bbc.com, The Inquiry is asking, is Indigenous education at risk?
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0: 7:30 GMT, this is Weekend from the BBC World Service. Still to come, low river levels in Eastern Europe and the impact that's having on, among other things, nuclear power stations, the rise of climate or eco-anxiety, especially among young people, and a clubbing night in London, but you have to be over 50 to be allowed in. That's all after the news headlines.
9: BBC News with Danielle Jałowiecka. The United States has pledged $1 billion in security assistance to Colombia after its new right-wing president, Abelardo de la Espriella, was sworn in. In his fiery inauguration speech, Mr. de la Espriella pledged to crush armed insurgents, rebuild the country, and defend democracy by reason or by force. Ukraine's President Zelensky has arrived in Serbia, a close ally of Russia, for talks on cooperation and security. Serbia is in the process of joining the EU, but that has been stalled, partly because of Belgrade's refusal to sanction Moscow's war in Ukraine. Spain has brought in border controls for all travellers arriving from Italy amid a rare row between the two EU and NATO member states over immigration. The measures apply to Italians as well. Donald Trump has denounced as a national disgrace a US court order to halt construction of a ballroom at the White House. Last year, Mr. Trump demolished the building's historic East Wing to make way for the ballroom. The Venezuelan judge Maria Lourdes Afiuni has been granted full freedom after being imprisoned for almost a decade during the government of former President Hugo Chavez. In 2009, she was charged after being accused of helping a suspect flee the country. South Korea's National Football Association has apologised over allegations it provided sexual entertainment for foreign referees in the country in 2011 and 2012. According to the South Korean broadcaster NBC, the Korea Football Association used its corporate credit cards to fund sexual services for around 10 referees. Amazon has confirmed plans for a colossal private gas power plant in Texas to supply energy to its new AI data center. It'll provide nearly 8 gigawatts of energy and operate independently from the Texas electricity grid. Amazon says it remains committed to reaching net zero carbon emissions by 2040. And that's the latest BBC News.
0: You're listening to the BBC World Service. I'm Julian Warica with Weekend. With me throughout the programme, Ella Gilbert, a UK-based climate scientist and broadcaster, and Mikhail Overdeck, a lecturer in European politics and policy at University College London. At this point in the programme, we ask our guests to highlight a recent news story or topic that they'd like to hear more about and to discuss. And Mikhail, to you first. You've drawn our attention to an issue which we actually touched on during the previous hour of the programme, namely Europe's current extreme heat wave and the effect specifically it's having on the major river Danube, which flows through 19 European countries, including your country of birth, Slovakia. I think you've been shocked by the low water levels and the levels of drought. What's particularly struck you about all of this?
2: Yes, so I mean the Danube is very visible because it flows through several capitals. It flows through Vienna, Bratislava, and Budapest, most notably, and then out into the Black Sea eventually. But along essentially the whole waterway, the water levels are extremely low, and it's causing major disruptions both in terms of the use of the waterways, but also in terms of electricity production. With power plants that are using the Danube to cool the reactors.
0: Listening to you is Nick Thorpe, the BBC's Central Europe correspondent, based in Hungary's capital, Budapest. Although I know you're outside the capital, Nick, as we talk. Tell us where you are and why it's pertinent to some of the issues that Mikhail has just raised.
1: Well, Julian, yes, I'm close to the Paks nuclear power station. I've just been on the shore opposite it in a small village called Duna Sent Benedek. And literally, as Mikhail was saying there, the sand reaches almost across the river. One had a feeling one could almost wade across the river to the power plant. So very, very low levels there. And I've now driven further on, about an hour's drive east of there, to what the Hungarians call the Homok Hátság, which is a swathe about 100 kilometers wide, a very, very sandy area, which is drying out. So I'm on the shore of the Kolon Lake. When I say shore, it's actually a dried area out in front of me. Reeds still growing here, but a lot of this week they've been rescuing fish and frogs from what's left of the lake because they say they really can't save it. So this is just to give you a sense of, in geological time, this is a lake which has been here for 27,000 years and is now about to be finished off completely by this latest heat wave.
0: Goodness. Mikhail, I'll bring you back in a moment. I just wanted to ask about Budapest. When you're back in the capital, Nick, I mean, how does the River Danube look in the middle of Budapest just at the minute?
1: Pretty narrow, you know, it's wider than normally than the Thames in London. And I've been down walking on a spit of land at the southern edge of the Margaret Island there, where, you know, it's a beach. A lot of holidaymakers are sort of spending time there now, and just everyone's come. I suppose it's sort of disaster tourism in a way. Obviously, there are still the deep navigation channels running through the city, but no cargo ships and no large passenger ships can still use them because those several meter deep channels for navigation are so narrow, it would be dangerous to try and take a larger boat down them.
0: Mikhail?
2: I mean, this is one of the largest rivers in Europe you're talking about, right? So I think the disaster tourism line is a really good one in the sense that people are sort of rediscovering, or also archaeologists are rediscovering all kinds of things that were at the bottom of the river for a long time and now are visible with the naked eye. So it's kind of a shocking way to experience climate change, I think. And it's also a new way, I suppose. It's yet another thing that we get to see now thanks to climate change, unfortunately.
0: Power and energy supplies, Nick, how do things stand in that category just now?
1: Sure. Well, at Poch, which I've just been visiting now, it normally has 400-500 megawatt turbine reactors working there. That's now down to 10% of its normal capacity. They've got, I think, one turbine left because basically for two reasons. Firstly, they draw cooling water from the river. This is a power station like the one at Cernavoda in Romania, which doesn't have a cooling tower. So it has to, they thought that they would always have an abundant source of cooling water from the river. So they channel the water from the Danube to the power station. It doesn't go actually inside, obviously, the radioactive nuclear area, but it cools down the steam coming from the power generation process. And then that water is then channeled back into the river. So firstly, put very briefly, in a nutshell, there's not enough water in the Danube to cool those turbines. And secondly, they're not allowed under environmental regulations to put it back in because obviously it's much hotter once it's cooled down the steam, and it would be cause a lot of damage to fish life and other species in the river if they were to pump it back in. And that's going to carry on not just for days but for weeks, because it'll take a long time for the Danube to get back to its normal levels.
0: Ella, this is a matter of great interest to you as well, including on your YouTube channel. By all means, come in on the conversation if you want to ask Nick a question. The floor is yours, or take it where you wish.
3: Yeah, I mean, it's, as Mikhail said, like, it's a really clear way that we're all experiencing the unfolding climate crisis, and it's only going to become more common and more likely. And it's such a stark visual reminder. I mean, are there other sorts of visual cues in terms of what you're seeing on the shores of the Danube? Is it just the fact that it's so dry and the lakes are, you know, rescuing frogs and fish is quite a stark visual picture?
1: It is indeed. I mean, what they've been trying to do further south of here, 1,200 kilometres south on this river, which is something like 2,600 kilometres long altogether, as you were saying at the beginning, Julian, there in the Danube, just upstream from the Cernavoda nuclear power plant, they blew up, the Romanian army blew up a rock ledge or reef in the Danube to divert the water towards the power station. But even that, it's only a short-term measure. Obviously, you know, this is in a way potentially undermining the future of nuclear power stations like these on the Danube. The Poch nuclear power station here in Hungary is supposed to expand. They're already building Poch 2 here, but that would also depend on water. You can build a very expensive, you can change the design to build cooling towers like the nuclear power stations, for example, in Slovakia. But again, that's an extra cost. It's already running 10 years late. And that could tip the decision of the new Hungarian government away from nuclear power. So it's been one of the interesting other developments in this drought period that solar power in Hungary, which has been growing very fast, that is now strong enough to provide 80% of Hungary's electricity during the midday hours.
0: Yeah, that is interesting. A final thought, Mikhail.
2: Yes, I also wanted to touch upon this this issue of sort of using the future of nuclear in the renewable transition, because I think it's really pointing out that where nuclear was thought of as a sort of stabilizer of the electricity grid network, now there is more doubt about that. If you cannot rely on it in these periods of massive heat waves, where, for example, water is really scarce, I think it's pointing in the direction of more renewables, more solar, which is more abundant and less requires less of this kind of environmental support from rivers and such.
0: Well, Nick, thank you very much for taking us to the banks of the Danube, and to Mikhail for raising it. I was actually, while you were talking, I was looking at the forecast for Bratislava. Over the next 10 days, I see no rain, and it's going to be as high as 36 degrees. So back in Slovakia, it is seriously warm just now. In fact, Eastern Europe, I think especially at the moment, is feeling that heat wave. We're going to stick with that topic to a degree with Ella, because extreme heat is related to what you're highlighting. The issue of climate anxiety or eco-anxiety, what is it and who is prone to experiencing it?
3: Well, I mean, just hearing a story like that amidst the many others that we hear about climate change and on these related topics every day, and particularly for those of us working on the, I guess you could call it, the front lines of the climate crisis, there is an increasing anxiety about the destruction that we're seeing in our home planet. And particularly this is being fueled by our kind of news hungry society. We're constantly being bombarded by images, and it's not exclusive to climate change. It's the wars that we're seeing. It's the poverty, the rising cost of living, the incredibly damaging and concerning environmental stories that we're seeing. And often we hear that young people are particularly affected by the anxiety that comes with seeing our world as we know it kind of crumbling before our eyes. But I don't think it's exclusive to young people. I mean, I certainly experience eco-anxiety or climate anxiety. And I find it especially when I kind of zoom out and think about the big picture, as opposed to, I mean, as an academic, I'm sure Mikhail can also relate that you get really focused in on very specific topics. And if you're busy looking at the detail, then it can in some ways be easier to compartmentalize. And it's only when you take a step back to see that big picture that you really start to appreciate the gravity of what you're seeing. And that's, for me at least, that's when the anxiety sets in.
0: Well, listening to you is one of the UK's leading experts on this phenomenon of climate anxiety. Emma Lawrence is a psychologist and senior research fellow in climate change and mental health at Oxford University. Emma, welcome to the programme. Good morning.
4: Thanks so much for having me.
0: Ella gave us a definition up to a point, in fact, probably beyond that point. What would you like to add to the actual phenomenon and what it means to you and to the people who are experiencing it?
4: Yeah, thanks so much, Julian. And thanks for raising this, Ella, because as you noted, we hear about these experiences from many people working in this space and also living with the effects of a changing climate already. But the research on climate anxiety and eco-anxiety is relatively new. So the first papers about this only started coming out about 5 years ago. Indeed, when I started looking into this about 7 years ago, in the context of trying to understand how is this changing world affecting kind of youth mental health. And there was almost nothing, next to nothing on how these experiences, what they looked like and how they were interacting with people's wider sense of mental health and well-being. But now there's been a flurry of papers. And what we see is that in a recent review we did, there was 41 different definitions of eco-anxiety. So it's sort of far from settled of how people are experiencing this. But in general, it's around perceiving, being aware of climate change and environmental destruction. And for many people, that comes with an impending fear, a doom, a dread. And that can also extend to a wider variety of emotions. So it's not just anxiety, but anger, guilt, fear, sadness, sometimes hopelessness, helplessness. And so it's quite a variety of experiences people are describing. Mm. And often it's when people are directly experiencing these effects as well, there's an interaction of then anticipating what does this mean, not only now, but for what's to come.
0: You said youth mental health earlier on. Are we talking mainly young people in this context?
4: So a lot of the research has been focused on young people, but in general, what we're seeing is that it's the people who are most vulnerable to the effects of a changing climate or directly experiencing this that are understandably most worried about what that means for their future and their loved ones' future. So that is young people are the ones who are inheriting this crisis and are going to live with it for the longest time. But also that's people around the world who are already experiencing the effects of the climate crisis significantly. So in the Philippines, for instance, in a study of 10 countries and 10,000 young people, Filipino youth were the most worried about climate change. But also within the Filipino population, for instance, it's the people who are poorest and who are living in the most unstable housing who are the most eco-anxious. Yeah. So it's interacting with your vulnerability. And again, if you're working in certain occupations, if you're exposed to this information, farmers, indigenous communities. So it's those in the climate crisis who are most vulnerable and most at risk that are experiencing these kind of compounding inequalities, including in health.
0: Ella, come back and by all means talk to Emma.
3: Yeah, I mean, I was actually going to ask what the sort of difference is that you see between people who are directly experiencing the impacts of climate change most directly and those who aren't, but you've kind of answered that question. I suppose I was also wondering... we're all experiencing climate change, whether we choose

0: And just to note that there's multiple effects on mental health from the changing climate, and these can be interacting. So as you said, for some people, they might be less directly affected, but very aware of what is happening, and they can have this almost vicarious anxiety or anticipatory anxiety. Some people have a reaction of, you know, trying to shut themselves off from that information, and that's sort of understandable as well. But then for many people, they're living with this reality already, and that is directly affecting their mental health as well as interacting with that anticipatory anxiety for the future. So for instance, in heat, and we know that Europe and the UK is experiencing intense heat waves, many people will, at a population level, would affect mood, cognition, sort of general mental health and well-being, but then also people living with mental illness are among those most likely to die. We're seeing spikes in people going to hospital with mental health conditions. And we see that sadly there's even higher suicide risk in the heat. And so there's this interaction between these direct experiences. So even if you don't, if you're not thinking about the climate crisis, but you're experiencing this heat directly, that's going to be a stressor on your mental health. And then for many people, that interacts with a, well, what does this mean for what's to come?
1: Mikhail, you, a moment ago, took us to a very warm Eastern Europe and a very dry river Danube. By all means, come in on this in terms of this particular concept and the effect it has on people's mental health.
2: So I was wondering if how the extent to which this sort of interacts with culture, because I think, you know, the environment and climate and so on, they are very much embedded in culture as well. So if you think about like great works of art, they often reference culture, right? And they often reference in the environment, such as the River Danube features in all kinds of like great works, right? And so if you see it disappear before your eyes, I think it's just such a shock to the system, and it must feel a little bit like the sort of certainties that have been written about or like lyricized over centuries are now sort of no longer there. And I wonder how that feeds into the anxiety that people experience.
1: Yeah. Emma, a brief final thought on that, if you would.
0: Yeah, absolutely. And I think for many people, it's a loss of that sense of safety we hear from people, and a sort of a sense of betrayal also. It's not just the experience, but knowing is coming from sort of insufficient action of people in power, etc. So it is that sort of undercutting of that sense of safety. But also just to say, this is not a mental illness to be concerned about this, to be feeling this. And for many, it can lead into action, and we encourage people to take action together with others, and also be kind to themselves, speak about this with other people. Many more people are concerned about this than you think. And the studies show that people vastly underestimate how other people are thinking and feeling about this. So talk to others, join with like-minded people to take action. And it can be a motivating force for meaningful, purposeful action that also ultimately improves our mental health and well-being by actually engaging and tending to these feelings and experiences.
1: Okay. Thank you very much for coming on, Emma Lawrence, psychologist, senior research fellow in climate change and mental health at Oxford University. Ella, thank you for raising it. You're listening to Weekend from the BBC World Service. A reminder of our main news. The United States has pledged $1 billion in security assistance to Colombia after Abelardo de la Esperilla was sworn in as president, promising a hardline approach to drug cartels and left-wing rebels. And Spain is bringing in border controls for travellers arriving from Italy as a bilateral row over immigration grows. Emmanuel Lopefido, who's an MP with the Italian Prime Minister Giorgio Meloni's Brothers of Italy party, told us why he's confident this row can be resolved soon.
3: The friendship, the long friendship that is between Italy and Spain, the fact that last week the interior ministers declared solidarity to Spain against this kind of crisis, and the availability of giving total support to Spain to face this crisis will give the opportunity to sort it out.
1: Now, here's a question for you to ponder. Is there ever a time in life when you're too old for the dance floor? Well, not according to the eclectic electronic dance duo Groove Armada, famous for hits that defy genres in the 1990s and 2000s. Their tracks spanned chill out, house, funk, and reggae. They're now on a mission to keep the music and the dance alive for Generation X, the original ravers, now over 50. Later this year, they're doing a gig just for the over 50s in London, and the tickets are only accessible to those that complete a hearing test beforehand. That's part of an effort by the duo to reduce the stigma around it. The BBC's Pandita Lawrence caught up with Groove Armada, otherwise known as

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1: We've been amazingly lucky that 30 years in, we're DJing to incredibly vibey audiences. It feels as contemporary and as electric as it ever has. Sweet.

0: but we do a lot of festivals, and one of the many magical things about festivals is this mixed multi-generational crowd and these moments where different people from different generations and different backgrounds come together. They feel more critical now than perhaps they ever have. The research shows that some of the over 50s, the original rave generation, are backing off from some of these experiences because of worries about hearing. I'm sure Tom will tell you himself, but hearing loss really resonates with him, and he found himself withdrawing a little bit from certain situations because of it. So it's important that this joy, this foundational thing of house music for so many people, is not something that gets lost over a certain age. You know, certainly we're very lucky to be right in the middle of it, and we want other people to be too.
1: So yeah, Tom, tell me a little bit about your experience. How has it been being in this sort of environment as you've gotten older?
2: You know, I think this dance music definitely keeps you young. The dance floor feels pretty familiar to me now in the way it did 25 years ago. As Andy sort of alluded to, I have definitely struggled with hearing loss a little bit. I'm wearing hearing aids now when I'm speaking to you, although I had to take them out because it would make this microphone feedback, but I do wear them a lot and that really helps. I don't wear them when I gig. I try to wear ear defenders when I gig now to take a bit of the sting out of it all. But in terms of the kind of experience of raving, it's still the same.
1: Going back to the sort of late 90s, I think some of your tracks seem to give birth to a whole new chill out scene. How did At the River come about? Did you imagine it would become such an enduring song?
0: Yeah, no, I mean, didn't imagine that at all. At the River came about because we were starting to DJ together in what was then the derelict warehouses of East London. And the promoter of those parties asked us to make some tunes. And for reasons that are lost in history, we decided to do that in a Lake District cottage. We went up there with a little sample and some disco records and started putting some stuff together. And actually, on the very last day of that trip, we went to the village shop to get our Boddingtons and potato waffles. And there on the counter was a bowl of CDs at 50p. I had a song by Patti Page called Old Cape Cod, which has the vocals from At the River, but it's also got really lovely chords.

I had my trombone with me because I had a jazz gig in London that I was going back to. That's what I made a living from at the time. And so I started playing the riff and wanted to remember it because we thought it sounded nice, but there was no microphone, but there was a hi-fi system. And as any good student of audio physics will know, you can turn the speaker into a microphone if you flip the wires around. So that's what we did. And that gave the trombone a kind of Louis Armstrong character.

0: Very quickly the tune was done, but it felt like a special one, and we both took a copy of it in the car with us.
1: I mean, that's one of the things that's unusual about Groove Armada, isn't it? That you never sort of stayed in your lane, as it were. You sort of seem to move effortlessly from kind of chill out to electronica to house, funk, reggae, soul, pop. I mean, was that done on purpose, or was it were pulled in one direction and then influenced into another direction?
0: We refused to do what was asked of us, you know, because when you have a successful tune at the River, I See You Baby, Superstarling, whatever, the label will say, we want 10 more of those, please. And we never wanted to do that. So I think we've always stuck to doing what we love doing.
2: This is the house that funk built, Groove Armada style. All right, I'm checking all y'all out this evening. I see you sitting around.
0: Yeah, with I See You Baby, we were DJing in Ibiza. It was at the peak of late 90s chaos. And we were DJing in there, and there was a lady in a nightie who called herself Grandma Funk, who was hosting the evening. And she had this very, very distinctive voice, and we managed to persuade her to come to the studio, which was in Tottenham, amongst hours and hours of chat. There were the words, I see you, and then a couple of hours later, the word baby.
2: I see you, baby. Shaking that ass. Shaking that ass. Shaking that ass.
1: And did you ever, when you started out all those decades ago, did you ever think that you'd still be here today creating music, having that kind of legacy?
3: We've just always thought about trying to make the best of the moments we're in, and I think that's all kind of added up to something that does look a bit like a legacy, and that feels great.
2: Don't be looking at me like that now.
4: 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Thank you to Ella and Mikhail for your company. 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
8: 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What does a left-wing victory in Michigan mean for the future of the Democratic Party? We'll be looking at why Abdul El-Sayed is seen by some as critical to the future of the Democrats and labelled the most radical candidate ever by Republicans.
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9: Hello, I'm Andrew Peach. Welcome to BBC Conversations. Ariana Grande says she'll be taking a step back from public life. The reason, it seems, is the constant public scrutiny she faces, particularly about her appearance. In our conversations, we bring together three superfans of the pop and film star, including content creator and singer Rachel.
10: I received one comment that really, really messed with my brain, and that was just one comment. I can't imagine how Ari must have felt like seeing all these comments from people claiming to be concerned, right?
9: We also hear from women in the public eye who received abuse after posting on social media, including athlete Ella.
11: I never imagined when I started doing sports as a little girl that there would be a moment that I would have to receive messages that I should kill myself because I didn't perform well in sports.
9: Meet Rachel and Ella in BBC Conversations after the latest news.
12: BBC News with Danielle Jałowiecka. The United States has pledged $1 billion in security assistance to Colombia after the inauguration of its new right-wing president, Abelardo de la Espriella. In his fiery maiden speech, Mr. de la Espriella pledged to crush armed insurgents, rebuild the country and defend democracy by reason or by force. He said, in the age of the tiger, his self-appointed nickname, the state would be forceful and decisive against crime.
13: La erradicación de los cultivos ilícitos The eradication of illicit crops by all means will be possible. It's a national priority. Coca is not fought with dressed-up statistics or manipulated maps, but by pulling it out of the earth where today it feeds violence and crime.
12: Ukraine's President Volodymyr Zelensky is in Serbia to try to improve ties with a country that's traditionally aligned with Russia. He's facing an uphill battle in Belgrade because the Serbian President Aleksandar Vučić has again said he's not prepared to impose sanctions on Moscow. Dan Johnson is in Kyiv.
14: Serbia has stated that it wants to join the EU. It has provided some aid to Ukraine and said that it would help fund the rebuilding of Ukraine after the war. So I think this will be a significant step. It's the first time President Zelensky has been there and met his Serbian counterparts. Exactly what he's hoping to achieve is unclear, but he said these would be important negotiations, and it may just be an early first step in perhaps trying to get a change of position in terms of sanctions, which would be a huge blow to Russia, one of its few remaining European allies.
12: South Korea's National Football Association has apologised over allegations it provided sexual entertainment for foreign referees in the country between 2011 and 2012. The South Korean broadcaster MBC alleges that the Korea Football Association used corporate credit cards to fund sexual services for around 10 referees. Spain has brought in border controls for all travellers arriving from Italy amid a rare row between the two EU and NATO member states over the issue of immigration. Spain was angered by Italy's imposition of border restrictions on third country travellers from Spain after last week's sudden influx of tens of thousands of would-be migrants into the Spanish enclave of Ceuta on Morocco's coast. Emanuele Loperfido, an MP with the Italian Prime Minister Giorgia Meloni's Brothers of Italy party, defended the Italian decision.
15: When we saw what happened in Ceuta, we Italians, but also the rest of the European countries, were a bit scared because there were thousands and thousands of people trying to enter into Ceuta. And obviously their target was not to stay in Ceuta, but to go to Spain and properly to the rest of Europe. Italy decided to reintroduce the control on the border, temporary control. The controls that we are doing are on the non-EU citizen.
12: You're listening to The World News from the BBC. Miami United Football Club says it's deeply shocked by the detention of one of its players by US immigration agents and is providing him with legal support to resolve the situation. Matias Perrin, an Argentine national, was detained at Fort Lauderdale Airport as he travelled to Los Angeles for a semi-final match. Miami United described him as an exceptional footballer and said the whole club stood behind him. A journalists' union in Venezuela has condemned the way the press were treated as they tried to cover landmark talks between the government and the opposition that began on Thursday. It said it was gravely concerned that one journalist, Daisy Martinez, had had her photographic equipment confiscated and photos deleted by what the union called six armed men on motorcycles. The retail giant Amazon has confirmed plans for a massive private gas power plant in Texas. It aims to provide energy for a new AI data centre. David Bamford reports.
16: Amazon says the Texas Gas Power Plant and AI Campus, to be known as GW Ranch, will be placed in the desert in Pecos County, west of San Antonio. It's designed to provide nearly 8 gigawatts of energy and will operate independently from the Texas electricity grid. Amazon has a permit to emit up to 30 million metric tons of greenhouse gases a year, but says it will explore using alternative solar energy.
12: Hunter Biden, the son of the former US President Joe Biden, has acknowledged that his father's decision to pardon him just before leaving the White House 2 years ago had been controversial. Speaking to the BBC, he said Joe Biden had acted out of concern that he would become a target under Donald Trump's administration. The clemency covered Hunter Biden's federal gun conviction, his guilty plea in a tax case, and other federal offences. BBC World News.
9: Hello, I'm Andrew Peach, and this week in BBC Conversations, we bring together Ariana Grande fans and content creators to discuss the scrutiny facing women in the public eye. This is from Ariana Grande's eighth studio album, Petal. The The record is a hit across the world. Her songs are being streamed billions of times, and she's partway through a sellout US and UK tour. But people aren't talking about Ariana Grande because she's a multi-award-winning singer and Oscar-nominated actor. What's grabbing the headlines is her decision to step back from public life once the tour comes to an end in September. This follows months of intense social media speculation about the singer's body and health, with many saying she's too thin. Speaking on Monday during one of her shows in Chicago, Grande said that boundaries need to be set. For our first conversation, my colleague Rahul Tandon brought together three Ariana Grande fans. Liba in the UK, Colette joined us from the Netherlands, and singer Rachel in Toronto, Canada.
10: She's just such an inspiration for me as someone who is also in the industry. I aspire to sing like her. I aspire to be like her, to emit the kindness and love that she does. And also, I think a big, big thing for me right now is seeing how much she's healed and how far she's come from the things that she's been through. It's been so inspirational for me as someone who's also going through my own healing process, as we all are in different stages, especially this last album and Eternal Sunshine as well. I've felt the healing energy. Like, her music has these frequencies that really just make a difference. Every time I feel like I need a pick-me-up, it's Ariana Grande. She reminds me who I am. Her lyrics remind me who I am and what I can achieve. She's a queen of manifesting. Like, she knows how to go into things knowing what she wants and knowing how to get them. But she's also like such a kind, beautiful, pure soul. And that's inspirational as well, because a lot of people will just be like, oh yeah, I just want to get what I want in life and that's it. And they forget that there's a whole other aspect to that, because we have people all around us and we need to be aware of how we treat them. She's never once been mean to fans, been anything like that. And like, the words that I've heard people say are so unwarranted because of the person she is. She is so deserving of just love, and like, we should be grateful for her.
17: This is Liba, and Ariana Grande, like, means a lot for me. I've been a fan since I was 5 years old, since Victoria's, and I agree, her songs like resonate with me a lot, especially like Eternal Sunshine, and it's just so beautiful to see how much like she's grown.
18: Colette here. I totally agree with everything that already has been said. It's so beautiful to hear that there are more fans, of course, out there that has the same feeling, love, and energy they feel from Ariana. And I really love how she always has been very open through her music with her fans. It really feels like a deep connection you have with an artist, even though she doesn't know who you are, but it feels like you have a deep connection with someone. And I really grew up with her from the Victoria's era until now. I was just, I think, 11 years old back then, and I can't imagine a world without someone like Ariana, because she's so warm-hearted, so open, so honest every time, and yeah, she really means the world to me.
19: I know that you're going to see her, aren't you, Colette, a couple of times coming up, as is Liba. A question to all of you, and Colette, if you want to go first on this one. She is so important to you, but she is taking this step back. When you heard that news, what went through your mind?
18: I completely understand it. Of course, it is unfortunate, but I think that feeling fades away, because like I'm a real fan. I know she could really use a break. We had a break before. I think it was just after the Positions album, she went filming for Wicked. It was a different kind of break, of course. It was more a break from social media, making music, and really going after something that is her big dream. But now I think it's finally time for her to really take that break and just step back from everything that has to do with the public eye, and just really go back to grounding, really go back to her being by herself, by her friends, her family. I just completely understand it. Touring is physically and emotionally demanding. Creating music, it's something she really loves, but I think we underestimate the energy that she puts into it.
17: Honestly, when I found out about the announcement, I was at first like upset, but obviously it's so understandable. I feel like empathy towards her because I feel like over the past year there's been like an intense amount of like public commentary about her body, and I think it's easy to like forget that celebrities are still human beings. And I don't think anyone deserves to have their appearance constantly analysed or like discussed by so many people, whether it's someone in the public eye or not. But also, I feel like with the recent projects she's done so much. I feel like more than anything, I hope that she takes the time that she needs to feel supported and know that many fans care about her well-being first and foremost. And we will all be here waiting whenever she's ready to be back.
10: Ladies, that was so well said. Yeah, when I first heard the news, I had a lot of mixed feelings. I knew immediately, like, because I could tell by the way she talked, she knew this was the best thing for her. And of course, I want her to be happy, and I'm happy for that. I hear people comment on Ariana's body, for example, making comments about, oh, she looks a certain way and I'm concerned. And you know, it feels like people want to say something because they just want to say it for the sake of saying it. And then they use the excuse that it's concern, genuine concern for her. But, you know, like, women's bodies, having a commentary on women's bodies has always been an issue for so long. Ariana Grande has spoken up on it herself, and people still will talk. And I have people in my life who have spoken about that. And I always say something because I can't stay quiet, because it upsets me to know that people are talking about her in this way, because nobody knows anything about somebody. Like, for example, Ariana Grande, she's got her own life. She's got her own people around her. Our job as a fan base is to love and support her and be grateful for everything she's given us. She is such a wonderful, caring person, and she's getting these hateful comments. I can't even imagine how it feels. I remember one time, because I'm a content creator, and like several years ago, actually many years ago, I was younger, I received one comment that really, really messed with my brain on a singing video that I posted. And that was just one comment. I can't imagine how Ari must have felt like seeing all these comments from people claiming to be concerned, right?
19: You're right that often people like to make comments, don't they? But is some of it from concern, do you think?
10: I think that some people might be, yeah, for sure. But it's so easy to say something like that and not think about the consequences on somebody's mental health from behind a screen, right? Like it's not that easy to say to someone's face. Like, but when you're on your phone and you put it in a comment section, that's easy. You post it, it's done. And you don't think about the repercussions that might have on someone, because no one knows what somebody's, like, just by looking at somebody, what their history is, what they've been through, how they are. And I think that a lot of people are forgetting that during the eras that they say, oh, I miss this old Ari, I want her back. They're forgetting the things this woman has been through. I mean, Ariana has been through so much. She's worked so hard to heal. I'm so incredibly proud of her. I look up to her as an inspiration for me to be able to heal as well. And she's talked so many times about how unwell mentally she was back when people are claiming, oh, she looked so much better, she did this better, she did that better. And I can see how healed and happy she is now in comparison. And people are forgetting that her happiness is what matters, right? And
19: she's been through so much as well, hasn't she, with the bombing in Manchester, with the death of Mac Miller, her partner. I mean, this is somebody who's only 33, but has been probably through more than many of us will go through in a lifetime. There's an interesting quote that she said, which I was reading about. She said, I've been a specimen in a Petri dish since I was 17. Colette and Liber, a question for you both here. Why is it still that if you're a female pop star, you're under so much more scrutiny than a man is still? I mean, we don't look at Justin Bieber so much, do we? Or make comments or Harry Styles about their appearances. But when it comes to female pop stars, and let's be honest, they dominate the industry at the moment. Yeah. We still do, don't we?
18: Yeah, I think it's just too easy to pick on a woman. I don't know. I wish I had an answer on this question, because it's so interesting to think about. Definitely, men don't hear these comments about their body. I think even if I have to think about it right now, if I ever saw some comment or a news article about maybe like a popular actor or in this case maybe Justin Bieber, I've never seen a comment about their body more than I saw comments about women's body, and especially now Ariana Grande, but I've seen so many from the past, I think, year already. I'm getting sick and tired of it. And I think we need to be more respectful for what we put out. As Rachel already said, it could really damage someone.
17: This is something that I had thought about a lot recently, because I feel like I'm starting to notice it even more with people in like the industry constantly criticizing women or picking every little bit apart compared to a man. And I feel like the only thing I can think of is because for some reason, for some weird reason, I feel like women, like female, are deemed to have a set like beauty standards and beauty. They need to look a certain way to fit the ideals.
19: Yeah, I think it's hard to disagree with what you've actually said. That it's been a perennial problem that you think is going to get better from one generation to the next. Unfortunately, you know, those discussions continue. Right, she will be back soon. And of course, a lot of you are going to go and see her on stage. Now, here we're going to end on some positivity. Colette and Liber, because Rachel has a good voice, I've been told. So is there a particular, Ariana, we're going to see if this works. Is there a particular song you'd like her to sing?
18: Oh, Colette here. Oh, there are so many to choose from. Oh, I would love to hear Every Time Again. It's one of my favorites from Sweetener. Sweetener is also my favorite Ariana album. I think it's the best she ever created. I would love to hear Every Time Again. It's such an amazing song and super underrated.
17: Another nostalgic song for me I really like is White Chime. It's just so beautiful.
20: You guys have no idea how much I've been relating to these songs lately. So,
19: But we'll let you sing what you want. You can sing whatever you want. You have a crack on. There's not, you know, there's only a few million people listening. You'll be fine.
20: Oh God, that's a lot of pressure. Well, this is for Ari. I love you, Ari. I don't know if you're listening, but.

0: back to you.
1: Okay, that part's harder.
2: Wow, and a round of applause. That was very good. Whoa.
3: Rachel, Colette and Liba sharing their thoughts on Ariana Grande's decision to take a break from public life after the end of the Eternal Sunshine tour. I'm Andrew Peach and you're listening to BBC Conversations from the BBC World Service. For our second conversation, we wanted to pick up that point about women facing far more online scrutiny, criticism and comment than men. My colleague Luke Jones brought together Kaylee, an influencer in the US known as the Gluten-Free Runner, Ariana in Italy, a former ballet dancer working in an industry notorious for issues around body image, and we're going to hear first from Ella, a high jump athlete in Finland.
4: 4 years back on 2022 was the World Championships in Oregon. During that year, I had some pretty bad injuries and I had a long rehab going on to the World Championships. So it was a really difficult season for me in like from an athletic point of view. And that means usually that it's also difficult mentally to kind of rehab against a deadline and a big important deadline like World Championships. And I made the World Championship team and I did okay in the qualification, but I didn't quite make the final. I just technically wasn't quite there yet, but like I gave my all and I was like super close making it to the final. But alas, I didn't. So I made a post about it. And afterwards, for the next 5 days, I received more hate than I've ever received in my life. And it came through like all my social media platforms, email, text messages. It blew up my phone, but it also came through like more traditional routes. So through like a normal mail to my home in Finland. And it was just astounding in that moment of like, where does all this hate come from? Like, I know my sports are important to me. This is what I do for a living. But why is it so important to other people that they see fit to send online hate to another person? Mm. And it was a really difficult 5 days to live through. I never imagined when I started doing sports as a little girl that there would be a moment that I would have to receive messages that just says that I should kill myself because I didn't perform well in sports or that I am the greatest embarrassment the country of Finland has ever had. It was an interesting moment to live through.
5: I started doing social media about a year ago on TikTok and Instagram. And I look younger than I am, obviously. When I started, I was 17. People tell me I look like I'm 12 because I'm short or I have a baby face or I'm too skinny. So it gets difficult. I post a lot about running and about baking and just kind of my life, you know, as I head into college and things like that. A lot of the comments I receive are very, very critical, which makes sense because people on the internet are behind a screen, so they feel more compelled to say things that they probably wouldn't say otherwise in person. But everyone just feels so entitled to share their opinion with you, which makes sense and is part of putting yourself out there. But at the same time, it gets difficult because when people constantly just beat you down about things like your looks or your voice or things you can't really control, it gets a little bit overwhelming and hard to deal with. But I have found that whereas it used to really, really bother me, I now focus more on the tons of positive messages I receive and how I've made people feel less alone or inspired. And I've learned to kind of take it with a grain of salt because what matters more to me at the end of the day is not what other people think about me, right? If I'm going to live my life with what they do in mind all the time, then I'm living for people that I don't even know.
6: If I can add up to what the girls just said, some people forget or tend to have an image, like a fraction of what you show on social media. They think they can allow themselves to say things that throw all these hater thoughts, without thinking that behind the screen there's a real person. It is funny because, like, when you get hate comments, it can be for anything. Like, you can just make the, and it's not even making a mistake, but maybe just saying your opinion on something. Like, I remember I had this old video where I spoke about how I did not like Duolingo, and I received this massive wave of hate just because I said that I didn't like that app, and I had to enable comments in that video because I just couldn't handle it. So it is curious how, if your video or if you have a reach in a certain to certain users, you get to that side of social media that gets really nasty and really tough to handle. And it affects you psychologically, because even if you say, okay, I can handle this, I'm a creator, those people don't know me, I don't care what other people say. But in a long term, when you start getting like really aggressive messages, it affects you. It affects the way you feel as a person, especially if you have done nothing wrong.
0: And with that in mind, I wonder what you all think about what's been happening about and around Ariana Grande, the singer.
5: I have sympathy for her as a person, because it does weigh on you when you constantly see so many people saying all this stuff about your body. And regardless of if you know something's wrong or not, it all just catches up to you. And if you can control it, if you can't control it, it's kind of ridiculous for other people to constantly be berating you over it. And so that does get tough. And as someone that deals with a lot of that and constantly catches criticism for my body online and for things that I can't even control about my appearance, it gets tough. But again, I do understand the point where it is part of being a public figure, is people are going to have opinions about you and about what you do and about how you look like. And some of those people are going to be very, very open about those opinions. And so I do understand that. And it's kind of like you have to find a balance between understanding that it's part of being a public figure and knowing that these people are still people. And it can be hard to realize that Ariana Grande is still a person, because a lot of people don't think, oh, she's just like me, you know.
4: Kelly put it quite well. It's a game you cannot win. Whatever you do with your appearance, you will be criticized by it. Athletes are quite a lot criticized about their appearance, whether it affects, well, it doesn't usually affect their athleticism in any way, or like if they put up too much makeup or too little makeup, or if they don't look the certain way that they are supposed to look by it, based on this moving goalpost that is based on nothing. You sort of have to grow a thick skin, because everybody will have an opinion about you and how you should look like doing your thing. I can only imagine how hard it is on Ariana, being a global superstar, being paraded by these comments all the time. Because even though you know you shouldn't listen to them in any way or pay mind to them, they are still there and you're still aware of them to a certain degree. I cannot blame her for wanting some of her own life back, some of her privacy back, some of the peace and room just to have to herself and not to be on her guard all the time, or being aware of like, how do I look in this certain moment? Can I be scrutinized by it? Can I be critiqued of like how I look in this certain moment all the time? So I definitely sympathize with her and her decision to pull out of the public eye. And yeah, like Kaylee said, it's sort of part of the job and you have to accept that it is what it is. But at the same time, we are still people. And as much as I think all of us would want to just ignore them to some degree, they always affect you, or at least make your skin thicker, which is not always a good thing.
3: Ella, Oriana and Kaylee, thanks so much to them for sharing their experiences. I'm Andrew Peach and you've been listening to BBC Conversations from the BBC World Service.

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5: I'm Justin Webb, and you're about to hear Americast, the BBC's podcast on all things America from the BBC World Service. Today, we're talking about Abdul El-Sayed, the left-wing candidate who'll take on the Republicans in the crucial Michigan Senate race. His victory in the state primary has sent shockwaves through Democratic headquarters. Is this the start of a radical new strategy for 2028? That's all coming up on Americast. I'll be back in a few minutes with Sarah Smith after the news.
6: BBC News with Lisa Costello. The United States has pledged $1 billion in security assistance to Colombia after its new right-wing president, Abelardo de la Espriella, was sworn in. Mr. de la Espriella pledged to crush armed insurgents and defend democracy. Ukraine's president Volodymyr Zelensky is in Serbia to improve ties with a country traditionally aligned with Russia. He's facing an uphill battle because the Serbian president Aleksandar Vučić has reiterated he won't impose sanctions on Moscow. Spain has brought in border controls for all travellers arriving from Italy amid a rare row over immigration. The measures apply to Italians as well. FIFA says its boss, Gianni Infantino, strongly denies that UEFA paid off a woman described as his lover when he was head of European football's governing body. A FIFA spokesman said the Daily Telegraph's allegation was categorically untrue. Miami United Football Club says it's deeply shocked by the detention of one of its players by US immigration agents. Matia Porain, an Argentine national, was detained at Fort Lauderdale Airport as he travelled to Los Angeles for a semi-final match. Donald Trump has denounced as a national disgrace a US court order to halt construction of a ballroom at the White House. Last year, Mr. Trump had the historic East Wing demolished to make way for the ballroom. South Korea's National Football Association has apologised over allegations it provided sexual entertainment for 10 foreign referees in the country in 2011 and 2012. Amazon has confirmed plans for a colossal private gas power plant in Texas to supply energy to its new AI data centre. It will provide nearly 8 gigawatts of energy and operate independently from the Texas electricity grid. Amazon says it's committed to reaching net zero carbon emissions by 2040.
5: The Democratic Party has taken a big step, a step that could mean it is never the same again. First, there was Zoran Mamdani, hugely popular progressive candidate who won the race to become the mayor of New York. And now, in the crucial state of Michigan, they have chosen another progressive candidate, Abdul El-Sayed, winning the nomination to take on the Republicans in November for the Senate seat. He's already been labelled the most radical candidate ever. This could be the race that shapes the entire future of the party and its direction in the post-Trump era. Welcome to Americast with Sarah Smith and me, Justin Webb, for the BBC World Service.
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9: You hear that sound? 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
13: 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Turn the volume up.
14: Hello, it's Sarah here in the BBC's Bureau in Washington.
5: And it's Justin in the worldwide headquarters of Americast in London, England. At the time is 3:30 in the afternoon here in London, and there is news to bring you. Actually, the big news, first of all, is that we got Mike Murphy In this episode. So Mike Murphy, the veteran Republican strategist, he's worked for everyone from Arnold Schwarzenegger to Mitt Romney. He is no friend of Donald Trump, but he is, I think he calls himself an independent conservative. Now, anyway, Mike Murphy, who knows an awful lot about how to win elections, is going to come on and talk to us about, Sarah, this news that we have just had and that we teed up in a previous episode rather nicely, because we've got an actual result now in the state of Michigan, and it is a big one.
14: Yeah, in the Democratic primary for the Senate seat there in Michigan, Abdul El-Sayed, who is a left-wing progressive candidate, beat the establishment candidate, Haley Stevens, and so he's the one who's going to be on the ballot for the Senate in Michigan. And this is important for a number of reasons, Justin, isn't it? Which is that it's a big victory for the left, for the progressive wing of the Democratic Party. Not their first this year. It's part of a swing, it would seem, in some parts of the country towards the progressive left. But it's the first time it's happened in a key swing state. So it's one thing for progressives to be winning primaries in states like New York. It's quite another in Michigan, somewhere where they would need to win the Senate seat in the midterms to take control of the Senate. Also, they need to win it in 2028 to take the presidential election. So what happens in states like Michigan really, really matters. And the question now is, how winnable is it with candidates like El-Sayed, and can they bring the Democratic Party together behind his campaign? Have a listen to what he said just after he won the primary this week.
7: But right now, as bitter and as divisive and as cynical as the campaign against us might have been, I want us to realize that there is so much more that unites us now. Because the campaign that Mike Rogers and Donald Trump and their GOP MAGA allies are launching is already more bitter. All you got to do is look at the ads you're already watching on TV, started today. You know, they think they want to use my whole name against me. Mike, listen, man, if you can't say the name, it's Abdurrahman, keep the name out your damn mouth.
5: The thing that really strikes me about him is he sounds, actually, doesn't he, like Zoran Mamdani in a way. He's got that sort of real aggressive, tub-thumping, but easy style that Mamdani has, that was so successful for him. And I suppose the question then is whether that style has got him over the edge here. It's won him the primary, but whether that style, that aggressive style, is going to be something that appeals to the whole state.
14: Yeah, and there what he's talking about is the way in which Republicans are already campaigning against him. He often cites potential Islamophobia in people who are arguing against him, and also that he's being mischaracterized in some ways by Republicans. And he knows that they are going to throw everything they have got at him. The kitchen sink will be flung at Abdul El-Sayed in this campaign, not just in Michigan, but Republicans will use him nationwide as a bogeyman for what they will say Democrats represent across the country. So, I mean, he's right that it is going to be a pretty difficult and bitter campaign where people will try and drag him into the mud. The question is whether it's something that can then energize the Democratic base as a result of all of that, or whether it's going to turn voters off. And that's something we don't know the answer to yet, but something we can definitely start exploring by looking at him as a candidate, where he's come from. And you know a bit about this as well, Justin. I know you were talking to our colleague Sumi on the podcast last week about the possibility of El-Sayed winning here. That's a very, very interesting listen, if anybody wants to go back and listen to that as well, where you made it clear that he's a former public health official, child of Egyptian immigrants, who has come up through the left of the party, but is not a member of the Democratic Socialist Alliance. We've got other DSA-backed candidates across the country. He is not one of them, and he doesn't even call himself a socialist, although he does espouse some pretty left-wing ideas.
5: So the victory matters because, well, for two reasons, really. I suppose first, because it's the biggest victory for the progressive wing of the party. We've talked a lot about New York, and New York was obviously a huge victory for them. But this is a state, and also it's the kind of state it is. So it's Midwestern, it's a swing state, and that really matters. They're now testing themselves, the left of the party, the progressive left, testing themselves in this state. The other really significant thing, though, Sarah, it's worth mentioning, isn't it? He only just won, and he'd been expected to have quite a blowout, hadn't he? A lot of the polls, including his own polls that he publicised before the election, seemed to suggest that he was going to win easily. And I just wonder how he copes now with that fact that he did almost lose. This wasn't a blowout.
14: No, and the polling had been suggesting he was something like 10 points ahead. The same polling, which, by the way, when it matched up Haley Stevens, his more moderate competitor, and him against the Republican candidate, showed Stevens winning in November, Al-Sayed not. But nonetheless, he won the primary, but only just, as you say. Now, the theory of the case from the progressive wing of the party is that America is hungry for different ideas, that the Democratic Party hasn't been supplying them yet. And that you need to get rid of this notion of a continuum of politics from right to left, and that you can place everybody along that straight line somewhere or other. And that we need to look at post-Donald Trump politics completely differently, as a competition between elites and regular folk, between haves and have-nots, and the way in which economic questions of the last few decades haven't been answered in a way that works for the working class of America. And so the progressives say they can appeal pretty much to the same people who came out and voted for Donald Trump in the last three elections because they want to address the same issues that these people have in their lives. Yeah. That's quite a persuasive case in some ways, but not if you look at the evidence of what happened with the voting on the ground in Michigan. Al-Sayed won among young voters, particularly well-educated voters, Muslim voters. Where he didn't particularly take votes, and where Haley Stevens won much bigger, was among black voters, white working class, white voters in rural areas, and older voters. And if you're not picking up those kind of people, particularly black and working class voters, then I think it's extremely difficult to say you are somehow putting forward a progressive slate that will appeal to people who maybe voted Trump in 2024, but could be persuaded to vote Democrat in 2028.
5: Let's hear from Mike Rogers. So the Republican candidate who was mentioned in that clip we heard from Abdel Al-Sayed, mentioned as being someone who wants to stick him into a certain box and put him there. Let's get a flavour of what the Mike Rogers line is going to be, because where Abdel Al-Sayed wants to talk about healthcare, it is fair to say, isn't it, that Mike Rogers wants to talk about other things. Let's listen.
15: I have never seen someone so radical, so extreme, get nominated by a political party. And the DSA candidates in the state in two different congressional races look like they're pulling it off as well. The Democrat Party is lost to this hardcore socialist attitude. And I fought terrorism my whole life. I was an FBI special agent, U.S. Army officer, chairman of the House Intelligence Committee. I find it shocking that I'm going to go up against a guy who believes America deserved 9/11.
14: Justin, the first thing we must say about that is that Abdel Al-Sayed has not said that America deserved 9/11. That was a comment that was made by Hassan Piker, a streamer influencer associated with the left, who Al-Sayed has campaigned alongside. So that's why Mike Rogers is drawing that comparison between the two of them. But he is putting words in Al-Sayed's mouth there. But it does show you the way in which the right is going to attack not just this candidate with his past associations with more radical people, but the way in which the right's generally going to use this playbook against these kind of candidates.
5: And there is no doubt at all, isn't there, Sarah, that this is what the Republicans feel is a potential vulnerability of Al-Sayed when it comes to the general election, when it comes to having to appeal to Michiganders right across the board, including Michiganders who are still keen on the state of Israel. Indeed, Michiganders who are themselves Jewish, who want this candidate to be a more moderate one than he has seemed to be, and certainly not someone who pals around with Hassan Piker. And it's really interesting, isn't it, that a lot of the campaign already, and we're only hours into it, already the campaign is focusing on his views on Israel and indeed his views more generally. Donald Trump really went for him on Israel when he had a rally recently, a day or two ago, in Las Vegas. Let's listen to that.
16: Abdul Al-Sayed, you believe this? This could only happen to me. Abdul Al-Sayed, lovely gentleman, he's a man of hate. And now he's going around saying, no, I love everybody, I love, he doesn't love everybody. Put him in office, you're gonna find out what he loves. He doesn't love Israel, he doesn't love Jewish people, he hates them.
14: Now, he's never said he hates Jews, or Israel for that matter, but leaving aside that, he was accused of blaming a lot of America's ills on Jews by Haley Stevenson, his competitor in the primary race. This is going to come up a lot because Israel was a big question in this race, and it will be in all the Democratic primaries. I think this is the big fault line now that runs through the Democratic Party. And they're going to have to work out a new position on this, I think, because they're pretty split between older party members and voters who continue to support the state of Israel, which was always the party's position and used to largely be America's position, and younger activists who are very, very opposed to certainly the current leadership in Israel and its policy in the Middle East, particularly towards Gaza. And I mean, I know you've recognized this as well, just in the way it's coming up. It's a litmus test in the Democratic Party now. For a lot of people, if you are not prepared to use the G word, if you're not prepared to say that Israel committed genocide in Gaza, then there's a large swathe of the party will not support you in a primary and might even turn away from you in the midterm elections or even a presidential election.
5: Yeah, and it's also hellishly complex because on the one hand, there are plenty of Democrats. In fact, I'd probably say most Democrats would be absolutely clear that they do not like the current Israeli government. They do not like Benjamin Netanyahu, the prime minister. And they'd be quite clear about that, quite open about that. But then it gets difficult. So how much funding should there be for weapons for Israel? How much funding should there be for other things for Israel? And that is a question that splits the Democrats, but still those Democrats who would say fundamentally, well, we think Israel has a right to exist as the Jewish state. But then a further complication, what about those Democrats who do not think that Israel has a right to exist? It's interesting, isn't it, Sarah, that Al-Said, although plainly he doesn't hate Jews, and I don't think anyone would seriously make that charge against him, what is his view of the right of Israel to exist? And I have never heard him be absolutely plain that he thinks Israel has the right to exist in secure borders as the Jewish state. And that, it seems to me, is a potential difficulty, not just for Jewish voters, but also more widely, actually, for Americans who sort of cleave to the general view that although Israel has done awful things, they would say that actually the state ought to remain there.
14: That's probably still the majority view, Jessica, but I don't underestimate the way in which Americans' view towards Israel have changed quite dramatically in the last couple of years. And if you look at polling, you'll see that for the first time, a majority of Americans, about 60%, don't think that the US should automatically support Israel in whatever it does. If you ask if they have a more favourable view of the Israelis or the Palestinians, you'll see for the first time since polling was asking this question in the last 25 years or so, you see a majority saying that they've got more sympathy towards the Palestinians. There's been quite a significant shift in public opinion, actually, and that kind of knee-jerk support that there used to be on the left and the right for Israel in America. It's changing quite significantly. But Abdul Al-Said, as you say, Justin, has to clarify his position of exactly where he stands. And he was asked about American support for Israel in an interview he did with CNN with Caitlin Collins just after he won the primary this week.
17: I'm opposed to unconditional military aid for any country. That is Israel, yes, but that's also Egypt, where my family immigrated from. That's Pakistan, that's Saudi Arabia, that's the UAE. And that's not because of a focus on what's happening anywhere except for a focus on what's happening here. I don't want to fund a foreign military that does genocide, apartheid, or has taken us to a war we don't need to fight. I believe in equal rights to peace, dignity, and self-determination for Jewish Israelis and Palestinians alike. I believe our responsibility, though, more than anything else, is to use our tax money here in Michigan to provide healthcare in Michigan and schools in Michigan and roads in Michigan, rather than to send it to a foreign government that might use it in the form of bombs and tanks. I think it's important that all of us feel safe, and Jewish safety to me is a priority, just like the safety of my own daughters. But I do think it's important for us to

0: for any country, and that's sparked, obviously, by the money that the US gives to Israel, you do get echoes of no more forever wars and the kind of America first policy, talking about not wanting to get embroiled in other people's conflicts around the world, wanting to save the money and attention to deal with the domestic situation, to put your funding into education and healthcare rather than sending it to foreign governments. And I think that is one way in which actually it's really interesting to watch the left and the right coming together on something that wasn't being talked about much 10 years ago or so, but it is actually becoming a more prevalent idea in American politics.
1: Righty-ho, that is a perfect moment, Sarah, in which we can turn to Mike Murphy, because Mike Murphy is joining us now on the line. The great Mike Murphy, who has been such a leader in the Republican Party, the former Republican Party, the Mitt Romney Party, the John McCain Party, the Arnold Schwarzenegger Party as well. He is no fan of Donald Trump, it is fair to say. He's also the co-host of Hacks on Tap, which is this fantastic US podcast. If you can't get enough America with us, you should certainly go there to get it. So, Mike, it's a real pleasure to talk to you. Thanks for joining us.
2: Oh, thank you. I'm happy to be here. Good to see you guys.
1: Now, can I start by asking you this? We've been discussing, Sarah and I, this victory for Abdel al-Sayed, and it's obviously a very big deal. There's no question about that. But there are obviously dangers there as well. How do you see it? How do you place it in terms of the kind of balance between, whoa, big deal, this is going somewhere and could be greatly successful for the Democrats, and, whoa, hang on a second, this could be a mistake?
2: I'm more the woo hang on a second model because, you know, I'm an independent voter now, but I'm still a conservative ideologically. I'm not in love with the progressive left, but I want the Republicans under Trump, kind of the dictatorship of Trump right now, to have less power. So I want Democrats to win elections. I'm hoping we get back to a world where I can go back and start beating Democrats again. But in the present crisis, got to get rid of Trump and the lockstep Republicans behind him. So why take a risk in a critical control of the Senate race like Michigan? Now, I know Abdul. I'm friendly with him. I think he's an impressive guy. But ideologically, I can't support him. And I'm worried that he'll be less effective as a candidate, and Mike Rogers might win, the Republican candidate. And here's why. The election wants to be in these swing states a negative referendum on Trump, basically about the economy and some of the family corruption. That is the natural order of things right now. But when the Democrats nominate a controversial candidate, they give the Republicans something to talk about other than Trump and move the focus of the election away from, well, we got to change what's going on in Washington. We're getting killed economically here, the tariffs, everything else. To, wait a minute, this guy wants to blow up Israel, defund the police, you know, seize the means of production. So they give the Republicans something to work with. And I would say, why do that?
1: Does the fact that he nearly lost to Stevens, does that fact also then weigh on his ability to win it when it comes to it in November?
2: Yeah, I think it's a live concern. And, you know, I'm an old Michigan hack. I grew up in Detroit. I've done 5 successful statewide Senate and governor, et cetera, and state office campaigns there. When you look at the returns, you know, he got 50.5 and she got 49.5. Where the vote came from, he blew it out in the college towns and with kind of the college-educated, white, well-educated, luxury opinion liberals. And that was enough to barely win. She won the factory town. She won the automotive workers. She won the African-Americans in Detroit. So when you look at her vote, they are more culturally conservative and more susceptible, except for the African-American vote, which is loyally Democratic. But those UAW voters and the auto plants and the supply plants, they're low-hanging fruit for Rogers to peel off him. They're older, more Catholic, more blue-collar, more culturally conservative. You know, it's funny, these Bernie candidates, and Plautner was the same in Maine before he blew up, They're always talking about, we're going to fight for the working class. And then the working class goes out and votes for somebody else. Well, they carry the faculty lounge. And it was the same with al-Sayed. He did great at the University of Michigan and Isabella County, Central Michigan. You know, if you've got 2 PhDs in aromatherapy candle making and ancient poetry, you were for him. If you're bending metal for a living on the Dodge line, you were for her. You were for Haley Stevens.
0: Yeah. And Mike, earlier we were talking about how that does tend to suggest that this idea that the Democrats need to get behind a more populist economic message and that that's the way to counter

0: centre Trumpism rather than with traditional centrist politics is defied by the demographics of how the votes fell in Michigan for El Said. But what you were saying earlier, I know that you were characterising Al Said in the way that Republicans will, because it's not true that he wants to seize the means of production, defund the police or blow up Israel. But that's what Republicans will say about him. How helpful is it to Republicans across the nation fighting these midterms with an unpopular president at their back, all sorts of unpopular policies hung around their necks? Can they in other states use candidates like Al Said to demonise the Democrats and help their turnout?
1: They can try. You hear a lot about Mayor Mondami, who's actually doing a pretty good job on potholes and fixing parking meters. So that may be a little harder. The only person who's not on the ballot who is going to be hugely important in this election is Donald J. Trump. You know, people in the midterm elections want to send a message to the president. They want to talk to whoever's in power. And all the polling data on Trump is awful, mostly about the economy. Trump used to always have shaky poll numbers, but his numbers on able to run the economy were always pretty good. Now they don't think he can run the economy. It's like McDonald's can't make a hamburger. His economic approval rating has gone from about 58 down to 30. It'll all come to how good, and he's good, as a candidate athlete, El Said is at flipping it back to, hey, you can't afford anything anymore. You can't afford the drugs your parents need. I'm going to get everybody health care and I'm going to put money in your pocket. That's a very powerful message. And if he can keep it about that, fire the Republicans, he'll win. The problem is he's wearing a Velcro suit of other stuff that the Republicans will scream. And he is probably, of the major Senate candidates, I think unquestionably the most aggressively progressive of the Bernie wing. They can throw a lot at him. It'll be half true, but in politics, half true can get you pretty far.
0: Mike, we've had an email from one of our Americasters, Noah Pavitt, and he says that on recent shows, there's been lots of discussion about what Democrats need to do to win the upcoming midterm cycle. And obviously, that's what we've just been talking about, too. But he says there's been a lot less discussion about what Republicans have to do. And one of the things he wants to know is what influence Donald Trump has on the party electorally, which is very interesting. And I have to ask you, in that context, does Donald Trump care whether Republican candidates win in the midterm elections? Because if he does, he's going a very funny way about showing it, because everything he's done in the last few weeks and months would suggest that he actively wants them to lose. He's not helping them in any way.
1: Yeah, it's a great question. And a lot of the Republican senators are asking that. Because if you're a legislator in the Congress or the senator, you think the White House's number one job is to help you get reelected because you want to hold the majority, which is all the power, particularly in the House, where the minority party, as you know, has no power at all. They're just watching. In the Senate, the minority party has some power, which is why the Democrats don't have to win the Senate. If they can just close the gap, they will significantly increase their power. Not true in the House. So the senators in particular are stunned. I mean, if you go into the cloakroom, you'll see a couple of boxes of whiskey that have been shipped in because they're very morose and they're very upset that the White House doesn't appear to give a damn about how any of them are doing. And the great example was the housing bill. They finally got a big, housing's a huge issue here, particularly in the more urban and suburban areas. Nobody can afford housing. So there was actually rare today a big bipartisan bill to do something about it. And the Republicans could hardly wait to get out and campaign on it, to have something other than Donald Trump to talk about. And then Trump wouldn't sign the thing. He eventually let it pass without veto. So yeah, there's real fear in the Republican machinery. Is this guy so bananas that he's just given up caring about the team and it's all a one-way street? So they're all like hostages now. Trump has a lot of power over their base votes. He doesn't have enough power for anybody in a real competitive place to win. He can get you 45% in a concession speech. So you want him to behave in ways that lets you get that extra 5% to get to 50. And so far, he hasn't been doing it. The tariffs are a problem. The war is a problem. Price of gasoline is a problem. The perception that he can't run the economy. So yeah, and the morale is incredibly low in the Senate in particular, because those guys know right now we got a 4-vote, lead. Even with 4 more Republican votes, they've had to bring in Vance as vice president to break ties several times. If the Democrats can close to only be 2 behind in the Senate, it'll paralyze things on tough votes. So Yeah, I think you're the listener, the person who sent the question, is absolutely right. And this is shocking to Republicans, because traditionally the White House is all about helping you get reelected.
2: Mike, this has been such a pleasure. Real, real pleasure to talk to you again. Thanks so much and for sparing us the time. And can I book you already to come back maybe just after the midterms, because there will be so much to talk about.
1: Oh, I'd love to. I enjoy seeing you guys. Thanks for having me.
2: 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Bye-bye.
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7: Brady Kramer always dreamed of scoring the winning goal in Game 7 of the Stanley Cup, and got closer than most by being drafted to the NHL. 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
7: More from Brady and his story of recovery and redemption when Not By The Playbook with me, Joel Hammer, starts in 5 minutes.
9: BBC News with Danielle Jaworowiecka. Colombia's new right-wing president, Abelardo de la Espriella, has been sworn in, pledging to relentlessly defeat narco-terrorism. He took the oath of office in the volatile southwestern city of Cali, a change intended to signal a tough approach to illegal armed groups operating in the region.
10: Llego con el ánimo de convocar a todos mis compatriotas.
11: I take office with the intention of bringing all my fellow citizens together. We will assume a leading role in the fight against global organized crime. My government will promote close international coordination in the fields of intelligence, security, justice, and the prosecution of criminal finances.
9: Mimi Swaby has more details.
12: In his fiery maiden speech, Abelardo de la Espriella pledged to crush armed insurgents, rebuild Colombia, and defend democracy by reason or by force. Mr. de la Espriella had a successful career as a lawyer representing drug trafficking paramilitaries before he entered politics. He now vows a sharp break with his leftist predecessor, replacing peace talks with all-out war against what he calls narco-terrorism. This includes the construction of mega-prisons. President Trump backed his election campaign, and he's promised a strong military alliance with Washington and Israel.
9: Ukraine's President Volodymyr Zelensky has arrived in Serbia, a close ally of Russia, for his first visit, with talks to be focused on cooperation and security. The visit comes as Serbia is in the process of joining the European Union, but that has been stalled, partly because of Belgrade's refusal to sanction Moscow. Dan Johnson in Kyiv outlines Mr. Zelensky's goal for today's visit.
13: He hasn't stated exactly what he's hoping to get from this visit, but he said these would be important negotiations. He's having 2 days there talking to the president and the prime minister, and he'll be hoping that this could be perhaps a first step towards a softening in Serbia's position. Serbia has said that it wants to join the EU and knows that it won't be allowed to do that while ever it is so closely linked to Russia. It has, Serbia, already provided some aid to Ukraine and promised to help refund and rebuild this country if and when the war ends.
9: FIFA says its boss Gianni Infantino strongly denies an allegation that UEFA paid off a woman described as his lover when he was head of European football's governing body. A FIFA spokesman said the allegation was categorically untrue. However, UEFA did confirm a departure payment was made to the employee in question. South Korea's National Football Association has apologised over allegations it provided sexual entertainment for foreign referees in the country between 2011 and 2012. The South Korean broadcaster MBC alleges the Korea Football Association used its corporate credit cards to fund sexual services for around 10 referees. BBC News. Europe's most active volcano, Mount Etna, on the Italian island of Sicily, erupted overnight, triggering a red aviation alert. Footage posted online shows an intense lava fountain at the Voragine crater, with local media reporting a massive plume of smoke and ash more than 7,000 metres high. Catania Airport has suspended incoming flights, but departures are operating normally. Spain has brought in border checks on people travelling from Italy, escalating a migration row between the two EU countries. Madrid's month-long suspension applies to citizens of third countries arriving from Italy and to Italians themselves. Rome's partial suspension of the EU's border-free Schengen arrangements was in response to a mass influx of would-be migrants into Spain's North African territory of Ceuta. Hunter Biden has acknowledged that his father, the former US President Joe Biden's decision to pardon him just before leaving the White House 2 years ago, had been controversial. The clemency covered Hunter Biden's federal gun conviction, his guilty plea in a tax case, and other federal offences. Speaking to the BBC, he said Joe Biden had acted out of concern that he would become a target under Donald Trump's administration.
14: I am the most privileged person as it relates to that that there could possibly be. I was one of one, and I am eternally grateful for it, because I think that Donald Trump has proven to be exactly who my dad thought he was going to be as it relates to the revenge and retribution that he would seek on his political enemies. And that's the decision that my dad made. Was it good for our Constitution? Was it good for the American people? Was it good for my dad's legacy? No, on all counts.
9: Miami United Football Club says it's deeply shocked by the detention of one of its players by US immigration agents and is providing him with legal support to resolve the situation. Matia Perrain, an Argentine national, was detained at Fort Lauderdale Airport as he travelled to Los Angeles for a semi-final match. BBC News.

0: The battles that count aren't the ones for gold medals. The struggles within yourself, the invisible, inevitable battles inside all of us, that's where it's at. So said legendary American athlete Jesse Owens. This week, we hear from stars from around the sporting world who've had to come through tremendous challenges, all unseen by us fans.
1: Seeing things that are so much larger and bigger than anything I did has allowed me to have a total different perspective. You know, without those moments of complete agony and destruction with the personal stuff, maybe I wouldn't have had a perspective like I do now. In fact, I probably wouldn't.
0: More from Ben Youngs, the man who's played more times for the England rugby team than anyone else. And plenty of other stories sure to inspire right here on Not By The Playbook from the BBC World Service with me, Joel Hammer. But first, ice hockey.
2: I was definitely a mama's boy.
0: That's Brady Kramer, who always dreamed of scoring the winning goal in Game 7 of the Stanley Cup. And he got closer than most when he was drafted to the NHL by the Montreal Canadiens in the 1990s. But the challenges he faced off the ice caused his life to go in a very different direction. Challenges he's happy to share in the hope he can help others.
2: My family were big fans of the Philadelphia Flyers. For those that don't know, they were nicknamed the Broad Street Bullies. I grew up wanting to be kind of the toughest kid on the block, kind of one of these Broad Street Bullies that had no fear, a warrior type mentality. But the reality was, Joel, that I was just a little kid, sensitive, vulnerable, and very much a mama's boy.
0: Brady excelled on the ice from a young age and earned himself a place at Providence College and a top-tier Division I hockey career. But adapting to life away from his family was difficult, and he soon fell into bad habits.
2: It was always my perception that hockey players drank hard, worked hard, played hard. Looking back, I was an alcoholic, Joe, from the very start. We worked very hard. We practiced all week. We went to classes. We would, you know, have 6 days of training, but we'd always have a day off during the week. That was the night where things really would escalate. It was never just a drink. It was always not knowing when to stop until it was too late. I was on my own. I didn't have to hide drinking.
3: So it was your way, perhaps, of escaping from the pressures and the commitment that you had to ice hockey. This one day a week was your a way of getting away from things?
2: Yeah, very much. You think it's something that everybody's doing, but you don't know that you're the only one that's taking it to the level that he is. You know, I was always drinking more. I was always definitely the one that got in most of the trouble. Like, you know, there's a saying, like, I didn't always get in trouble when I drank, but when I got in trouble, I was drinking. Normal people don't get hit with bottles. You know, normal people don't cause fights. Then you start to get to where you don't remember things. And when I did go out, I'd go out and black out here and there. Yeah.
0: Despite Brady's unhealthy relationship with alcohol, his ability on the ice got him to draft day in the NHL, but the signs were there of his impending decline into alcoholism.
2: I was not at the draft. I was away visiting a relative in rehab at the time, which, interestingly enough, would play its part in my life. You know, the whole thing connects for me now, Joel, in terms of just a big picture. But I talked to my agent. He had told me that, you know, we'd signed a great deal. It was going to be worth $1 million over 3 years. It was life-changing money. And then I get to the team hotel, and the team hotel, interestingly enough, is out partying because they have the next day off. A few of the guys come in and they're all, you know, well into the drinking. And, you know, he says, is this a little punk that's going to take my job? And that's how it was, Joel. It was like the pressure of, you're not on a team anymore. You're now in a culture where you're fighting for the next job in the NHL. you know, from there, I go to my first practice, but the guys are clearly intimidating, chasing me up the ice and, you know, this, that, and the other thing, but I'm playing hard. Well, you know, with about 15 seconds left in the game, I get in this fight. And so I get beat up in the fight. And that's where the trauma really came in. And that was the first kind of big crack. I woke up the next morning thinking, how am I ever going to do this? I was anxious. I was afraid. And I always say the toughest I've ever been in my life, looking back on it, were the 18 games I played in the minor leagues, where every game I was terrified. I was absolutely terrified. I thought that I was just weaker, not manly enough, not tough enough. Joel, I didn't want to play. And in fact, looking back, I don't know that I wanted to play from 12 on. I played because it was my identity. You know, my way of getting out of things is to drink. And so we had the day off and I ended up drinking, and seeing, you know, I'm back in Rhode Island, sleeping in my own bed, having left training camp. I didn't know who I was supposed to be. I liked the rush of being a hockey player. I liked the adulation of being a hockey player, just like I liked the rush of drinking and acting out. But yeah, I don't know what to do, Joel. In fact, I spent some time at my family house in Rhode Island. And, you know, my sense of relief was to go down to the casino and gamble. You know, gambling became a problem. You're told how great you are. You're told all these good things, and you're constantly getting this spike in dopamine and, you know, in adrenaline. And then they shut the lights out. You know, where are you going to find that high? People thought I was this carefree jokester, do what you want, when in reality, A, I just want to fit in. B, I want you to love me. And I don't now know how you're going to love me anymore, because I've just lost my only identity.
4: After a brief unhappy spell in the minor leagues, Brady hung up his skates and faced his biggest challenge to date, life after hockey.
2: I still thought like I was a functional alcoholic. I still held a job. I didn't drink at work. You know, there were certain barriers. I never had been to jail. I had never, you know, had a DUI. But what we call those in recovery are the yets, Joel. I'd never been to jail yet. I'd never injured someone yet. I'd gotten injured. I'd never had a DUI yet. Those things were most certainly in the horizon. And I thought I was cured, Joel. That was the thing that you don't realize with alcoholism. I'm never going to be cured. And as they say in the program, you have a daily reprieve. Today, I don't think I'm going to drink. I don't think I'm going to gamble. But tomorrow's a whole nother day. And that's all you can really take it. And what starts off as like, I'm just going to drink one day a week or on the weekends becomes, all right, I'm going to drink 3 days, the whole weekend. And next thing you know, I start to get anxious and depressed again. And it's really the anxiety and depression that are the fuel for my alcoholism. My problem is, and my gift, is that I'm very sensitive. I'm insecure. I very much care what other people think of me. I go home and I think, all right, I'm just going to drink this one time, take a little of the pressure off. And that night turned into a bad night. And I woke up the next morning in the hospital and I was having suicidal adulations. And I did something that was just a cry for help. And that really, that day was my last drink. And that's where my life turned around and the journey really began, to where I am here with you talking about how grateful I am that that happened. I wouldn't wish the trauma and emotional toil that I went through on anyone, but I'm, you know, I can truthfully say that, you know, there's part of me that still wishes he had been an NHL player, but the other part of me is saying, like, I get it. Like, I get why that all had to happen for me to make a difference in the lives of others in a way that is much more rewarding emotionally than having the Game 7 winning goal in the Stanley Cup.
4: Brady now spends his days helping those who also suffer with addiction, whilst continuing to navigate through his own difficulties.
2: I still suffer. I still have my challenges. I still have these days where I don't want to get out of bed, but I always know there's hope. Any day you can put your head down on the pillow and say, I didn't drink today, is a good day. And I forget that sometimes.
3: It's obvious that it doesn't matter what your job is. There are people who are suffering from similar sorts of pressures of life, whatever their role in life. What advice would you give, or what would you say to someone who might have listened to this and thought to themselves, gosh, there's a lot I recognize in this story in myself? And what kind of information, what kind of advice would you like to have heard perhaps that might have made a difference to you earlier than you've finally got your help?
2: Talk to someone, because I don't know that you're going to know necessarily that you have a problem with alcohol. You sense it, you know, and you probably do know it, but you make excuses for yourself. I don't know if I could have saved my career if I'd talked to someone, Joel, but one of the last things that the GM with Montreal had said to me is, you know, do you want to see a sports psychiatrist? Back then it was like, yeah, do you want me to play with one arm? You know, I'm not doing that, you know, not so everyone knows that. And now it's be curious, have the courage to share your story with a friend. And then lastly, I would say, you know, when it seems like there's no hope, that's when hope is just sitting right around the corner. That's when you have the opportunity to change your life. You know, I can't thank you enough for putting me in a situation to tell my story, because this is how I personally continue to move on day by day.
3: Thank you so much for giving so much of yourself, for being prepared to go to those places that perhaps people don't often want to. I know this has been a very difficult and emotional, and we've been talking for over an hour now, and I don't want you to think that we take for granted the toll it takes. I know that you mentioned that it's a good thing, it's cathartic, and it's great that so many people will hear your story, but I wanted to say thank you personally for telling your story.
2: Thank you, and I wish you the best of luck with everything you're doing, and I know you're going to have success.
4: Brady Kramer. And if you've been impacted by his story, would like to speak to someone who's trained to help, then you can always go to befrienders.org, and there you'll find a confidential support network wherever you are in the world.

everyone, it's presenter Katie. And even though I'm on my summer vacation, well, I thought it best to check in on Joel and set this week's brain teaser. Now, I have to admit, I have really enjoyed a couple of weeks lazing on the beach, nothing but the sound of the sea lapping against the shore and the soft grains of sand that do seem to get everywhere. And I mean everywhere. It got me thinking, though, about the inaugural World Beach Games, which took place for the first time in 2019. 20 disciplines in total, but what I want to know is which one is not part of the Beach Games. Is it A, chess, B, tennis, or C, wrestling? So wrestle with that, and I'll be back before the end of the show with the answer.

0: I'm Joel Hammer, and from the BBC World Service, this is Not By The Playbook. Still to come, he holds the record for the highest number of appearances for the English rugby union team, but Ben Young's longevity is testament to his ability to navigate the challenges off the field as much as those on it. Before that, we head back just over a decade to 2015, and Nepalese runner Meera Rai, who took the international sky running scene by storm, winning gold medals in ultra endurance events that ranged from 50 to 150 kilometres. Behind Meera's achievements, there was a personal story that shocked the world. She's been telling Not By The Playbook's Hunter Charlton about being a teenage combatant in the Nepalese Civil War.
1: Trying to keep a sure footing, Nepalese long-distance runner Meera Rai is traversing some of the most challenging terrain in the biggest race of her life.
2: That race was all uphill and downhill, challenging but not new for me. However, there was snow, and then I slipped and I fell down. At that time I thought, oh my God, this is what snow on the hills is like.
1: Despite growing up and training in the foothills of the Himalayas in Nepal, Meera's never encountered this particular hazard before.
2: I thought, oh my God, it was hard for me back then. But other runners, Europeans, the people I was running with, this is nothing for them.
3: This is nothing for me, because I never saw snow.
1: Dusting the powder from her shoes, she returns to the long, punishing route ahead. 80 kilometers on rugged trails surrounding Europe's tallest mountain, Mont Blanc.
2: I didn't think about it. I didn't have the concern. Just run. My only vision, mission, run.
1: Growing up in an isolated farming community 150 kilometers southeast of Kathmandu, Meera's pathway into the world of elite sport was far from certain. Carrying sacks of rice to market every day, each weighing 28 kilograms, life was not easy for Meera, who left school at the age of 12 to support her parents. During this time, Nepal was going through a civil war. It was a guerrilla conflict between the armed forces of Nepal's incumbent royal family and the rebel communist party. Meera was recruited to the rebel communists when they visited her village.
2: I joined and became a child soldier, but I didn't know anything about the war. I just wanted to do something, make a better life.
1: She doesn't remember exactly how old she was when she left her village, but she thinks it was when she was between 14 or 15. The last thing she told her parents was that she would be back in a week.
2: For 2 years, I never came home. For a while, I was completely out of contact. Disappeared. Because back then, there wasn't a working phone network. I was on my own mission. There were so many things to learn, and I was seeking opportunities.
1: Almost a whole year passed with the rebel communists before Meera sent her anxious parents a letter and a photograph of herself.
2: When it arrived in the village, my mother, my parents were very happy because they saw that I was alive.
1: So what was it like living away that long? Were you scared?
2: No, I wasn't scared really. I learned a lot with my friends and our leaders. They told us, today do this, today do that, this training, go to this place, running in the forest, organization. We learned everything and had many duties.
1: When the civil war ended, she tried to enlist again, this time in the Nepali army, but was rejected for being too young. So she studied agriculture, took up athletics, and moved to Nepal's capital city, Kathmandu. During her time as a child soldier, Meera had been lucky. If she'd been captured while serving with the rebels, she faced imprisonment or even capital punishment. But it's estimated 17,000 people lost their lives during the civil war.
2: I did training, went to the athletics track, trained with the national team with the coach. I trained roughly for 1 month. Then after that, the money ran out. So I stopped going to the athletics track.
1: Clearly very gifted and not deterred by a lack of funding, Meera began running loops around Kathmandu's heavily polluted capital ring and exploring the local trails before she befriended members of the Nepali Army's running club in 2014.
2: One day, they invited me at 4 a.m. for a run. At first, I thought it was training, but it turned out to be a race. I had only a t-shirt, gym shoes and shorts, which coach had bought for me.
1: Having been tricked into thinking it was a casual jog by her buddies in the army, Mira was totally unaware she'd been entered into a 50-kilometer trail race. Most people would be pretty annoyed.
2: But I liked races, so I thought, okay, I'll participate. It was very hard, and at that last checkpoint, some other runners said to me, don't go on, but I insisted, no, I will finish the race. After that, I was alone in the jungle, running in the hail and the rain, and I was sleeping. I was falling. Oh, but I just ran on without thinking, and then I finished.
1: Astonishingly, she'd come first and was awarded 7,000 rupees and a new pair of running shoes. Only afterwards did it dawn on Mira that certain opportunities, as well as a route to a better life, might be possible through dedicating herself to running.
2: After finishing that race, I realized I can do something with this sport. But always, you know, nobody supported the idea. Sport isn't a life career. Everyone said that, you know.
1: Despite these disparaging words, her natural talent was immediately spotted and nurtured by coaches, and through sheer grit and determination, her arrival into the elite world of skyrunning was soon announced. Similar to ultramarathon running, skyrunning requires athletes to cover vast distances on foot. However, courses sometimes take days to complete. Runners must hit checkpoints and complete high elevation climbs on exposed routes, testing their legs, concentration, and nerve. In 2015, Mira ran in events from 50 to 160 kilometers, averaging almost one race a month. She was on a winning streak when a devastating earthquake hit Nepal, affecting family and friends. When the earthquake struck, she was running not far from the epicenter.
2: I was running in the Mustang trail race. I didn't know what was happening, so I laid on the ground, which was moving.
1: Luckily, she was unharmed, but roughly 9,000 people lost their lives and hundreds of thousands of buildings were destroyed, including her family home. It was in this context that Mira entered her next race, the Mont Blanc 80 km, one of the most grueling races in the Skyrunning World Series. And aside from the risk of snow patches, her checkpoint transitions had to be seamless.
2: I had only 1 minute 30 seconds to change my water and then shot out of the checkpoint and continued running.
1: With the rest of the field closing in, she kept a cool head.
2: I felt like I was just out training, not competing. I was enjoying myself in the beautiful mountains.
1: All that remained was the final hill climb.
2: I climbed and then ran down very fast.
1: Exhausted, she'd crossed the line.
2: I felt so happy that race and so proud of myself. It was a big race for my family too. We had lost our home in the earthquake. We lost a lot of friends, family. And crossing the finish line, I held Nepal's flag in the air, fluttering in the wind.
1: It was a stunning end to an epic race that would cement Mira as one of the greatest runners in the skyrunning circuit. And realizing the value of her incredible story, to have come from a farming village to serving as a child soldier and then entering the world of elite sport, Mira founded an initiative shortly after the Mont Blanc 80K in 2017. It aims to support young women in Nepal through the influence of running programs.
2: These girls can be made strong and can win races. They can be happy and make their family and society proud.
0: Ultra marathon runner Mira Rai.
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0: Ben Youngs, the most capped man in English rugby history, on the secrets of his longevity. Plus, the story of ultimate betrayal, the life of boxer Ben Brill, who was sent to the Nazi concentration camps, betrayed by an Olympic teammate. Not by the playbook continues in a couple of minutes.
7: BBC News with Danielle Jałowiecka. The United States has pledged $1 billion in security assistance to Colombia after its new right-wing president, Abelardo de la Espriella, was sworn in. Mr. de la Espriella pledged to crush armed insurgents and defend democracy. An overnight sitting of the Republican-controlled US Senate has narrowly approved President Trump's former lawyer, Todd Blanche, as Attorney General. Democrats unanimously opposed his appointment, fearing Mr. Trump is deliberately undermining the independence of America's top legal officer. Ukraine's President Volodymyr Zelensky is in Serbia to improve ties with a country traditionally aligned with Russia. He's facing resistance by the Serbian President Aleksandar Vučić, who's refused to impose sanctions on Moscow. Spain has brought in border controls for all travellers arriving from Italy amid a rare row over immigration. The measures apply to Italians as well. FIFA says its boss, Gianni Infantino, strongly denies that UEFA paid off a woman described as his lover when he was head of the European body. A FIFA spokesman said the allegation was categorically untrue. Miami United Football Club says it's deeply shocked by the detention of one of its players by US immigration agents. Matia Porrain, an Argentine national, was detained at Fort Lauderdale Airport as he travelled for a semi-final match. Donald Trump has denounced as a national disgrace a US court order to halt construction of a ballroom at the White House. Last year, Mr. Trump had the historic East Wing demolished to make way for the project. South Korea's National Football Association has apologised over allegations it provided sexual entertainment for 10 foreign referees in the country in 2011 and 2012. Europe's most active volcano, Mount Etna, in the Italian island of Sicily, has erupted overnight, triggering a suspension of incoming flights at Catania Airport. Online footage shows a massive ash plume. BBC News.
0: From the BBC World Service, with me, Joel Hammer, this is Not By The Playbook. Still to come, the story of the Jewish boxer betrayed to the Nazis by an Olympic teammate. But first, no man has represented England at rugby union more times than Ben Youngs. And yet, of his achievement, he said, "People are patting you on the back and telling you how great you are, and you're thinking, I don't feel that." Ben often believed he was putting rugby ahead of everything else, especially when his brother and sister lost their partners at a young age. Getting that work-life balance right is something he tries to carry on post-rugby as he helps run his family farm and now presents a rugby podcast.
8: When you leave rugby, it can be quite daunting, right? You know, I've seen players that have gone on and been really successful. I've seen players that have really struggled. And there's no right or wrong. Unfortunately, there's no blueprint of the right way to do it. You know, the big thing for me is I always wanted to make sure that I was able to transition from rugby into something, one, I was passionate about, and two, that I could really sort of control my schedule a bit. It was just me and my brother and my cousin, and they're by far the hardest.
0: No comment. So lots to go at.
8: Yeah, it's you do have to be proactive yourself, and I'm not sure every rugby player or every professional sports player is as proactive as they should be during their careers to make sure that transition can be easier.
0: When you're an elite sportsman, a lot of things that are done for you, and it's all gone, isn't it? So that there's a very practical element to your life that's changed.
8: You're right. Wear this outfit. Rock up at this time, bus will collect you, airport straight through. You don't even carry your own passport. Half the time, someone, you know, team manager's doing that. Like, it's, you're sort of in your mid-20s or early 30s, and you're not even carrying your own passport in airport. I mean, it's just, you know, it's bizarre, really. So it's you go from that, where you've played this, like, regimental, like, go in the gym, lift that, eat this at this time, wear that, to suddenly a world where it's kind of strange because I don't have a set routine. It's just different. It's just different. But equally, it's nice because I think you can be so, I think institutionalized is probably the word in elite sport. Although it can feel nice, like you feel like you're in this bubble, a safe place. Actually, it's you know, I'm not sure it always sets you up nicely for what's next.
0: Yeah, absolutely. And of course, your identity, your very being, who you think you are, is so tied up in the sport that when that's taken away from you, I should imagine that takes some adjusting.
8: Yeah, Joel, like that, I think that's where people definitely have seen struggle, is they identify themselves as whatever name, rugby player. And I think what I've always tried to be is I'm a husband, I'm a father, and I played rugby. I live in rural North Norfolk, right? It's a very slow pace of life. It's a wonderful way of life. I'm near the farm. It's brilliant. I love it. And I'm really happy that I'm just like around the area, I'm just Ben. Like I'm just part of the furniture, right? And that's great. And I think for some people maybe feel that the day they retire, they lose their whole identity. You know, I've been really fortunate. I've never seen it like that. But I know that some players really do struggle with that.
0: I know that you clearly worked on being more than just a rugby player during your career, as you said, and you perhaps got this oasis of being able to go back to you know, your farm and your family. Yeah. But I also wonder whether there have been difficult things that have happened in your life outside of rugby. I wonder if they played a part in your redefining yourself away from just being a rugby player.
8: Joel, I get what you're saying. Totally agree. Without doubt, you know, I lost my sister-in-law to blood cancer, and I lost my brother-in-law to motor neurons disease. So you look at that, and what it does is it gives you perspective. It gives you an understanding that I was able to identify the game as the game is the game. There's three outcomes, win, lose, or draw. At the end of the day, it doesn't matter. Like, sure, losing a final hurts. If I take, for instance, at 24, right, we play a game on a Saturday. If we lost, I'm miserable till we do a review on Monday, right? I'm mulling over the game. I'm thinking about what I could have done, what the team could have done. Why did we lose? How did we lose? Why did it happen? Sunday's a write-off, right? Miserable, sappy moaner. Like, do you know what I mean? I had no perspective, right? You know, the only thing I thought that mattered was win, lose, and that's it. You know, that's what you judged on. That's what I'm judging myself on. That's what you judged on. And I couldn't be more wrong. When you go through certain things, what can you do? The only thing you can do is learn, and through seeing things that are so much larger and bigger than anything I did and anything I was doing as a living has allowed me to have a total different perspective. So I totally understand what you're asking. And I totally agree. You know, without those moments of complete agony and destruction with the personal stuff, you know, maybe I wouldn't have had a perspective like I do now. In fact, I probably wouldn't. I feel very privileged. I'm not taking anything away from what I did. I feel so privileged and humbled to have done what I've done, and I'm very proud of it. But I'm equally proud to close that chapter, and I'm very content with what I'm done.
0: You also had a fantastically successful and long career, and you're the record holder for the most number of caps, the most number of appearances for any England rugby player. And yet there seemed almost, I don't know about a shyness, I don't think anything, I could describe anything about you as being shy, but there was a reticence to blow your own trumpet about such a fantastic achievement. And I wondered if you could explain a little bit about your feelings around that title that you hold.
8: It's a funny one because, you know, a lot of people were very, very complimentary about it. And it's, don't get me wrong, it's lovely, but I didn't play the game to win a record. I didn't play the game to do all that. I played the game because I loved it, right? And it gave me so much. You know, people maybe look at the 127 and they think, oh my God, how good you played for England the most times. And not all 127 games were amazing. You know, some of them were brutal. Some of them were awful. Some of them were really, really hard. Some of them I didn't enjoy at all. But there's plenty that I did. You know, don't get me wrong, there's plenty on there that I loved, and I absolutely loved those campaigns, and I thrived, and it was brilliant, and you never wanted it to end. But I think, you know, sometimes you can look at the 127, you think, oh, all of it was easy and all of it was great, and it just isn't the reality of it. And I think some of the I suppose, not the, although you mentioned there, not the shyness of it, I guess I've just always been someone that I just go about my business, and, you know, that's all I just want to do my job. I want to get the respect for my peers, and that's ultimately that matters to me. And I think some of the other bits around it, it was, you know, when I started getting these certain records, there was a lot of stuff happening outside of the rugby bubble, outside of, you know, like eye of watching me run around on a Saturday and, you know, beat Jason Leonard's record, or get 100 caps, beat Leonard's record, then get, you know, whatever it may be. And everyone must think, oh my God, he's living the best life ever. And that's actually, that wasn't the truth, actually. I was playing and doing my job, but ultimately I was doing that because I felt I needed to bring some sort of joy towards what was a very dark cloud over the family, you know, and for 80 minutes they could sit there and actually enjoy it and escape the reality of what they were facing. So I had this sort of battle of personal pats on the backs from people, when actually deep down I was like, if only they knew really what's my motivation behind this, because none of it was about beating records, right? It was about bringing some sort of joy, which is, but I look back, I don't want people to think, I look back and think like I didn't enjoy those 80 minutes. For 80 minutes, I was able to escape it as well, right? I was. So it's, but it's, yeah, just, I just have a sort of different view of it. And I think the 127 is really a reflection of different highs, different lows. But I suppose there's an element of resilience behind that to do that many times, for sure. That's probably the biggest thing I'm proud of, is the fact that the longevity and resilience to do it, because it's not as if I didn't have some stiff competition, you know. There's some great players out there.
9: Well, exactly. Whether every game was great or not, you were still considered in the top 15 players that England could produce, yes, at that point in time. So, and also it's interesting to see your relationship with rugby as somewhat reciprocal. There were times when it was an escape for you, and there were times when you needed to escape from it and go back to your form. And I just sort of bring it back to business now. Is this your new rugby? Is this your new way of escaping when you need to and moving away when you don't have to?
8: Without doubt. Like, the passion I have for the businesses is one of the passion I had as a 21-year-old, fire in the belly, you know, I want to take on the world sort of thing. It is that. And that's so refreshing, right? Because it's allowed me to really throw myself into, you know, all three of the businesses and try and help expand, grow, fail, get right. And again, sport teaches that, right? You have injuries, you have lack of form, you have, you know, you're thinking you'll be back from an injury in 4 weeks, turns out it's actually going to be seven, so you're missing big, you know, all that business. You know, we've made decisions where we've done things and they've ultimately flopped or failed, but that's okay. Like, I don't mind that. Like, where I think, again, that crossover allows you to be a lot more, I wouldn't say risky, just it's not going to dent me, you know, like I'll dust myself down and we'll go again. It's all right. Like, this is just all part of it. So I think that's been pretty cool to do. And I think my enthusiasm for, you know, I love the game, right? I love the game. I love watching it. And someone, do you know what? I dropped the kids off at school the other week and I bumped into a parent, and I don't know her that well, but I know her enough. The kids are in the same class as my son, and she's sort of, she likes horse riding and things like that. And she said, she's a real sort of passionate horse rider and things. And she sort of said to me, so I've seen you sort of been away doing the rugby stuff again. And I said, yeah, just been on a trip. She went, oh, does it ever get boring? And I said to her, well, do you ever get bored of looking after the horses or going out on a ride? She's like, God, no. And I was like, no different for me, right? That's my passion. That's what I love. Like, yeah, like we mentioned before, I have a different relationship with it. Like, it's not going to ruin my weekend if seeing England lose or anything like that. But I'm passionate about it. I care about it. And I want to, you know, and I know how much other people are passionate about it. So I love talking about it. I love the podcast that we've been able to build and create to get to audience, to be relatable and chat rugby. And, you know, the way we've always seen it is two mates chatting and you're invited to the conversation. So yeah, it's quite interesting. You know, people, like, it did make me laugh there. She's like, yeah, does it ever get boring? I was like, what's the difference, right?
9: Hey, beats working for a living.
8: Exactly. Sometimes I do have to pinch myself really and say, yeah, this is, you know, how fortunate and blessed, which is awesome, right? It's that's the bit I could probably get him embarrassed about. It's sort of, yeah, it's, you think, blimey, this is quite cool.
9: You know, we, unfortunately, on the show often have stories of sports people who have really, really struggled to make that transition. So it's so fantastic to chat to someone who's done it so smoothly. I'm sure there's been lots of challenges, but a success story that others can look to and be like, yes, I can do this. So listen, congratulations, and it's been great chatting to you.
8: Joel, appreciate it, mate. Thank you very much.
9: Ben Youngs, the record appearance holder for the English men's rugby union team, on the many different challenges a long career like his presents.

Hi, presenter Katie, back from the beach with the answer to this week's quiz question. As I'm on my summer vacation, my mind wandered to the World Beach Games. There are 20 disciplines in total, but what I wanted to know is which one could you not compete in on the beach? And the answer is A, chess. No chance of checkmate at the World Beach Games, but beach tennis, which combines elements of tennis and volleyball, and beach wrestling, basically wrestling on the sand, are both on the schedule for the next games in 2027 in Vietnam. So bad news if you love beach chess, but great news if you prefer your tennis or wrestling all sandy.

This is Not By The Playbook with me, Joel Hammer, from the BBC World Service. When Dutch boxing champion Barry Gruntemann used to visit his grandmother at her retirement home, he would often see an older man shadow boxing. He showed me his ring with the Star of David on it, and my grandmother would whisper, "That's Ben Brill." This is the story of a Jewish boxer from Amsterdam who had his life transformed by invasion, violence and anti-Semitism. A champion forced into hiding, then captured and sent to the Nazi concentration camps after being betrayed by a former Olympic teammate. Ben Brill grew up in one of the poorest parts of Amsterdam, the second youngest of seven children. It was a tough upbringing. Living in tenements, he didn't sleep in a bed, he slept on straw. There was no toilets, and he had to carry buckets down the streets. For the young Brill, fighting was a part of daily life. Clashes with rival groups from different communities in the tightly packed city. But while some of his friends carried on brawling, Brill turned his hand to sport to try and escape from the poverty. And his career sparked into life early when, at the age of just 15, he was selected to fight for the Netherlands at the Amsterdam Olympics of 1928. He turned 16 on the opening day of the Games, but some suggest he had to falsify his birth date in order to qualify and was in fact only 15. Through the late 1920s and in... Through the late 1920s and into the 1930s, Brill became...

Brill claimed what's, for him, would always be his greatest success, and the source of that Star of David ring he wore even as an old man. He travelled to Tel Aviv, before the State of Israel was even created, to take part in the second edition of the Maccabiah Games for Jewish athletes from around the world. He won gold and returned to a hero's welcome amongst the Jewish community in Amsterdam. It was about this time that Brill started wearing the Star of David on his shorts to match the ring he'd won. Brill's act of identifying himself in that way in 1930s Netherlands was significant. It was important to him. Right up to 1939, Brill was still wearing the star in the ring and handing out signed publicity photos of himself wearing those trunks. He was clearly well aware of the wider situation in Europe and wasn't afraid to act on his own initiative. In 1934, Brill went with a Dutch Jewish group to compete in Germany. The Nazis had been in power for a year. The state had already begun to discriminate officially against Jews. The atmosphere was hostile and daily life was being made increasingly difficult. Brill was appalled by what he saw. "We saw brown uniforms everywhere," he said. "Swastika flags, the word Jew on Jewish people's businesses. I said then, as long as this regime's in power, I'll never go to Germany." And he was true to his word. Despite his hurt at being overlooked for the LA Olympics 4 years earlier, when the call came in 1936 for the Dutch champion to travel to Berlin for the Olympic Games, he turned them down. As his amateur career continued and his fame grew, Brill married his wife, Celia. They had a son, Abraham, and he opened a sandwich shop in the city of Utrecht. But their lives and those of everyone in the country were turned upside down by the outbreak of war in Europe in 1939. In May 1940, Germany invaded the Netherlands. Life for Dutch Jews became more restricted and increasingly under threat. They segregated the Jews in the Netherlands from the rest of the population. There were restrictions on which public spaces Jewish people could enter, and in particular, an attempt to force bars and cafes to ban Jews from their premises, which often ended in violence. This sparked the creation of a number of Jewish defense groups, some centered around the sports clubs like the one that Brill was a member of. In February 1941, Dutch Nazis attacked Jewish homes and businesses. 2 days later, they marched into the Jewish district of Amsterdam once more. And in July 1942, shortly after it became compulsory to wear a yellow star, came the first deportations of Dutch Jews. Some 20% of people who were due to be deported went into hiding, including Brill and his family. But the decision to hide was a perilous one. Can we stay together? Can we get help? Are these people trustworthy? All of these things had to be thought about. The Brills were sheltered in a variety of different places.

0: places, but eventually they were betrayed and taken into custody. In a bitter echo of Brill's sporting life, this happened at the hands of Sam Olledge, one of Brill's boxing teammates from the 1928 Olympics. Brill had also boxed with Olledge's son, but the family had become committed Nazis, described as notorious Jew hunters, who committed the worst kind of betrayal. After the war, Sam Olledge served just 9 years imprisonment, while his son Jan, who had arrested Brill and his wife, was said to have fled to Argentina. The Brill family were sent to the death camps, first to Voort in the Netherlands, then up by the German border in the north to Westerbork, and finally Bergen-Belsen, where it's estimated more than 50,000 people died, Anne Frank amongst them. There is one moment that stands out from Brill's life in the war beyond all others. It was a moment fraught with danger, but one in which he acted instinctively. It came at the Nazi concentration camp at Voort. A boy had attempted to escape, but they'd caught him, says Brill. They placed him on a rack and he was to get 25 lashes of a whip. Suddenly, the commander called out, "Boxer, step forward." I had to carry out the punishment, but I refused. The commander said that if I didn't, I would get 50 lashes. So I took the whip, but when I hit him, I aimed to strike too high. The commander got mad. "Not so," he said. He grabbed the whip and started beating like mad. I walked back into line. Why Brill suffered no consequences for his refusal to carry out the order is not known, but those who witnessed it are under no doubt as to what they had seen. Testifying after the war, the head of Voort's Jewish administration testified, "Ben Brill was the only man I saw during 2.5 years in concentration camps, or even heard of, who risked refusing to carry out a formal order of the SS. It was," he continued, "a very courageous act." Almost all of Brill's extended family died in the Holocaust, but along with him, his son Abraham and his wife Celia survived. Brill didn't return to the ring as a fighter after the war, but he couldn't leave boxing. He became a senior official in the sport, acting as a referee and judge at fights around the world. He went to the Olympic Games in Tokyo in 1964, where he once again showed his character by leaping into the ring to protect a fellow referee who had been punched by a competitor. He was in Mexico City in 1968 and Montreal in 1976. He missed the 1972 Games in Europe and its own tragic story, only because of a dispute with the boxing authorities in the Netherlands. Brill died in 2003 at the age of 91. The story of Ben Brill and the worst betrayal. Well, that's it for this week, with many thanks to our guests, Brady, Mira and Ben, and of course to you for listening. Great news, Katie's back from the beach next week, so the natural order of things will be restored. Until then, from me, Joel Hammer, and editor Matt Davies, it's bye for now.
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peace and grace be extended to all. In 1 Peter 5, verse 6 to 8, we are encouraged to cast all our cares upon the Lord and leave them there because He cares for us. Brethren, there are many things in this life that we care about that causes us to experience anxiety. We care about the safety of our families. We care about our financial security. We care about our friends who are experiencing trials and tribulations. We care about the world around us and our local communities. We care about our homes and other possessions. We care about our health and the well-being of our children. All these things we care about often cause us to worry and suffer anxiety from time to time because something is not right. This morning, I want you to consider with me the question, are you truly casting your cares on the Lord and leaving them there? When we cast our cares unto Jesus, we must focus on leaving them there. If we purposefully put them there, why would we want to take them back? Leaving them with Jesus comes down to us humbling ourselves, being willing to ask for help, and then releasing it into His hands. If we humble ourselves and admit that we cannot handle this any longer, we admit our weakness. And when we do, our hearts are open to receiving help. As long as we are trying to develop the answers on our own, we close the hands of God. These verses do not promise that God will fix or remove all our concerns all the times. Instead, they give us the assurance in knowing that He cares for us, which is why we should cast everything, all our worries and concerns unto Jesus, because He cares for us. Not only does He care about us, but He cares about us affectionately and watchfully. This is important because as we cast our cares on Him, He watches to make sure we are okay and sends us comfort and peace throughout the process. David wrote, "Cast your burden on the Lord, release it, and He will sustain and uphold you. He will never allow the righteous to be shaken, slip, fall, or fail." Psalm 55 and verse 22. When we release our burdens to God, He has promised to sustain us. When we release our burdens to God, He has promised to hold us. And when we release our burdens to Him, He has promised to never allow us to fall. Brethren, what a wonderful, loving Father we have. And so I encourage you today to cast all your cares upon the Lord and leave them there because He cares for you. Do have a blessed and productive day.

0: Yes, indeed, holy is the Lord. O Father, who art in heaven, hear us from heaven. Good morning, Montserrat. Good morning to everybody, here, there, and everywhere. Waking up is ZJP Radio. It's a brand new day. It's Saturday, August 8th. It's the weekend, folks. Let's pray. Heavenly Father, thank you for the gift of this morning. Fill our hearts with your love and guide us throughout this day. Amen. Yes, so good to be alive. Getting a little drizzles, little drips here and there. We're grateful and thankful, talking about rain. Yeah, we could do the soaking, can't we? A downpour would be good, but we're thankful. Yeah, we're thankful, thankful for life. Good morning, Montserrat. Yeah, good morning, everyone. Celebrating another day.
1: We're your children, and we've gathered here today.
0: That's right, we gather here today to say thank you.
1: We've gathered here.
0: Good morning to the folks at the...
1: Here are
0: Colin is home. Good morning to Piggy and Company.
1: Oh Lord,
0: good morning to the folks at the
1: mercy, and we need your
0: different nurses' homes.
1: Today.
0: Nursing homes, that is. Good folks at the Glennon Hospital. Good morning, nurses. The orderlies. Good morning to the graveyard shift crew. Police officers, security guards. Holding it down. Want to say thank you. Good morning in general to everyone, of course.

0: Yes, indeed. Positive message in the morning time, yeah, from George Nooks. No matter what the circumstances may be, God is always there for all of us. Every time, through the joy, through the pain, through the sunshine, through the rain. Talking about the rains, we did get a little drizzle. Yeah, did get a little drizzle, like I said early on.
1: We are ZJB.
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3: You've got taste.
0: We've got 6:38 on this. Is it warm on the outside? Yes, it is. Yes, the world is getting hotter over time. Yeah, due to greenhouse gases, human activity, the world is warming up.
4: I was waiting.
0: Nearly hot.
4: Oh, no.
0: Celine Dion, she's in.
4: For a minute.

Indeed, it's a new day, folks. Isn't it amazing? You're sitting on your porch last evening, observing nature, the stars, different elements. You may have fallen asleep on your porch, and when you open your eyes, you realize it's a new day. It's here, folks. It's the weekend. It's Saturday, August 8th it is. Let me just let you know that the program for the collection of unwanted white goods, that continues today and tomorrow, and the pickup areas will be Palm Loop, Cheapend, St. Peter's, Virgin Islands, Mars Hill, and Jones Hill, Cudgerhead, Head, and surrounding areas, including Baker Hill, Salt Spring, Cavalier Hill, Manjack, Banks, Nixon's, Shinlands, J.C. Fenton Heights, and Parades. And residents are reminded, you place your items at the roadside by 8 o'clock on these, well, today, of course, and let us help clean up Montserrat and have it clean and prepared. We're inside the hurricane season, and this is coordinated by the DMCA, that's the Disaster Management Coordination Agency. So the picking up of unwanted white goods, that happens today and tomorrow, starting around 8 o'clock.

0: Yes, indeed, we are the world. We are the ones to make a better choice. And I think it's overdue that we make that choice, that right choice. UZGB Radio, we got 10 minutes on 7 o'clock on this Saturday morning market day it is. Yeah, let me let you know that coming up later on this afternoon, the Wesleyan Holiness Men's Ministry, well, they invite the public to two events that's happening over the weekend. And the brothers of the ministry will be out in the Fritz Village community for community visitation beginning at 4 p.m., sharing fellowship, encouragement, and prayer with residents right in the neighborhood. Then tomorrow, August 9th, 4:30 p.m., the ministry will host an open-air service in Fritz near the Volcano View Shop. And there will be music, heartfelt worship, and a message of hope. Residents are invited to join them for a time of fellowship, and all are welcome. So that's some of the events happening here in and around Montreal. Let's see what's happening later on too at around 4 o'clock with the Boys Brigade Company. That's the Montserrat, the first Montserrat Boys Brigade Company. Well, they have the meeting at 4 o'clock at the Bethesda Methodist Church in Carvalho Hill. And happening later on around 8:30 tonight, we still got carnival celebrations going on in the region. The Leeward Islands Clubs of Competition in Anguilla. And King the Bear, Morrison, he's down to represent. Yes, he'll be there.
1: King.
0: Well, he's there as a matter of fact. And ZGB Radio, no doubt, will be bringing that session live. Right here on ZGB.

0: the voice of King the Bear Morrison. He's in Angola. He's in Angola right now. And his listeners, is that Jubilee? Let me say good morning. All the best for later. Happening around 8:30 tonight. Zedjibu Radio will be covering that. We'll be bringing that session right here. Yes, we'll be doing that right here on the Nation Station. And also what's happening around 3 o'clock. 3 o'clock this afternoon, you could join Zedjibu Radio for another dynamic discussion on Montserrat Music. The panelists will conclude the discussion on the impact of AI on modern clips production and the legal implications of its usage. So good morning to the folks over there. DC Fenton Heights. Good morning, Rose.
1: Yeah. From the city.
0: I got it right. DC Fenton Heights. Good morning to everybody.

0: Getting on up to 7 o'clock, folks. BBC World News, that's next. That's coming up right here on ZJP Radio.
1: I can't help but reflect. 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
2: This is the BBC World Service. I'm Caroline Steele, and I'm in London for this year's episode of The Engineers. It's almost 100 years since the British pilot and mechanical engineer Frank Whittle invented the jet engine. Nowadays, there are around 12,000 jets in our skies at any given moment. Combined with helicopters, prop planes, and turboprops, the global fleet now amounts to 99,000 active aircraft. As flying has become more affordable, it's transformed how we connect, do business, and experience the world. So, what does the future of flight look like? Could tomorrow's aircraft be powered by cryogenic fuels? Will electric air taxis become a common sight? And might a short trip to space ever be affordable? I'll be with three world-leading engineers. Join me for The Engineers, Flying at the Edge, straight after the BBC News.
3: BBC News with Danielle Jaworzniewska. An overnight sitting of the Republican-controlled US Senate has narrowly approved President Trump's former lawyer, Todd Blanche, as Attorney General. Mr. Blanche, who's been acting Attorney General since April, was approved by 50 votes to 49 after several Republican senators relented following weeks of uncertainty. Our global affairs reporter is Sasha Schlichter.
4: Republican Senators Susan Collins and Lisa Murkowski joined the Democrats in voting no. Both said they had fears that the Justice Department had become increasingly political and that Mr. Blanche would do little to stop any further erosion of its independence. It was only a third dissident, Bill Cassidy, finally being persuaded to change his mind that swung the vote early on Saturday morning. Democrats opposed him from the start, accusing the president of turning the Department of Justice into a political weapon of retribution.
3: The United States has pledged $1 billion in security assistance to Colombia after the inauguration of its new right-wing president, Abelardo de la Espriella. In a fiery maiden speech, he pledged to crush armed insurgents, rebuild the country and defend democracy. Our global affairs reporter Mimi Swaby says Mr. de la Espriella only narrowly secured victory.
5: He only won office by less than a percentage point, so very, very narrow margins. He did say in his first speech that the horrible night is over, referring to the past government. Does his supporters say he is the only decisive leader that will push Colombia forward? Critics, however, warned that his confrontational style could deepen divisions in a country where polarization has for many decades brought bloodshed.
3: After talks in Belgrade with Volodymyr Zelensky, President Aleksandar Vučić has reiterated that Serbia unequivocally supports Ukraine's territorial integrity and European path, but he stopped short of criticising Russia, a historic ally, over its war on Ukraine. Earlier, Mr. Vučić repeated that Belgrade was not prepared to impose sanctions on Moscow, but he said he looked forward to more cooperation with Ukraine. His words were spoken by a translator.
6: I believe that in the coming period, we can raise that cooperation at the highest possible level. And the last thing that I can say is that I expressed my hope that once the war is over, our cooperation will be much stronger.
3: FIFA says its boss, Gianni Infantino, strongly denies an allegation that UEFA paid off a woman described as his lover when he was head of European football's governing body. A FIFA spokesman said the allegation published by Britain's Daily Telegraph was categorically untrue. FIFA and UEFA are divided over Mr. Infantino's now abandoned plan to sell stakes in the World Cup and other tournaments. UEFA confirmed a departure payment was made to the employee. World News from the BBC. Miami United Football Club says it's deeply shocked by the detention of one of its players by US immigration agents and is providing him with legal support. Matías Porrain, an Argentine national, was detained at Fort Lauderdale Airport as he travelled to Los Angeles for a semi-final match. Porrain's brother said the player was being pressured to sign papers accepting his deportation. Miami United described him as an exceptional footballer and said the whole club stood behind him. Prosecutors in Senegal have sent 71 men for trial after investigating them for homosexual relations. 28 others had their charges dropped. Senegal passed a new law in March, doubling the penalties for gay sex, which is now punishable by up to 10 years in jail. Since then, the Senegalese authorities have arrested more than 100 people, including some celebrities, on suspicion of having gay sex and, in some instances, of deliberately transmitting HIV. The retail giant Amazon has confirmed plans for a massive private gas power plant in Texas. It aims to provide energy for a new AI data center. David Bamford reports.
7: Amazon says the Texas gas power plant and AI campus, to be known as GW Ranch, will be placed in the desert in Pecos County, west of San Antonio. It's designed to provide nearly 8 gigawatts of energy and will operate independently from the Texas electricity grid. Amazon has a permit to emit up to 30 million metric tons of greenhouse gases a year, but says it will explore using alternative solar energy.
3: Europe's most active volcano, Mount Etna, on the Italian island of Sicily, erupted overnight, triggering a red aviation alert. Footage shows an intense lava fountain at the Voragine crater. Local media reported a plume of smoke and ash more than 7,000 metres high. Catania Airport has suspended incoming flights, but departures are operating normally. BBC News.
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0: Check your morning time. We got 7:06, 6 down past 7. You've been listening to the BBC World News. Coming up next, we bring to you ZJB's Morning Report.
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10: In the headlines, Montserrat Fire and Rescue commission new fire tender. Phase 2 of island-wide white goods collection to commence this weekend. And immigration officers in the Bahamas face allegations of bribery. Good morning, I am Paulisa Reiner and this is the Morning News in association with BBC Radio and TV.

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1: The Montserrat Fire and Rescue Service commissioned their new Scania 4x4 aerodrome fire tender on Friday. The ceremony took place at the John A. Osborne Airport and was attended by Governor Her Excellency Harriet Cross, Premier the Honourable Reuben T. Mead, Commissioner of Police Mark Payne, Chief Fire Officer Vakel Moraine, and Permanent Secretary of the Ministry of Built E, Colin Fergus. Speaking on the new tender, Governor Her Excellency Harriet Cross said, Montserrat can be proud of its continued modernization of emergency and security infrastructure.
2: Let me start by saying, what a cool piece of equipment. I mean, it is fabulous. It's not often when you get a cool piece of equipment that you then say, I really hope never to see it working, because I hope I never see this properly in action. But I know I will see it performing, you know, training, reassuring the public, showing off, right, that Montserrat has such a modern piece of equipment on island that is part of a growing modernization of emergency and security infrastructure on island. It's something we can be really proud of. And we are increasingly showing leadership in the region on these issues, which I think is really exciting, and something that we can show off about. So we've actually heard a lot about the people today as well as the equipment, which I also think is really important. So having something like this is upskilling not just the firefighters, but the mechanics, the maintenance crews, the people who have to look after its maintenance from an administrative perspective. So there's lots of people who will get a lot more skills as a result of this that will help them in other ways as well. So I think that's really important.
1: Governor Her Excellency Harriet Cross. Commissioner of Police Mark Payne explained how the equipment contributes to Montserrat's overall development.
3: So this is an exciting day for Montserrat. There is a great ambition for the future of this island, as we seek inward investment, greater tourism, and the attraction of talent and opportunity to Montserrat. This fire engine is a symbol of that ambition. It shows people that their safety and security is taken seriously, and that we are determined to have a bright future and protect our island from the threats posed by climate change that we see all around us in other parts of the globe. It is the first of three brand new fire tenders that will protect both the aerodrome and the domestic communities of Montserrat, and will be delivered over the next 18 months. Those three fire tenders will safeguard Montserrat for a generation. And as I stood here this morning looking at our brand new fire tender, I thought about the people flying into the island who will shortly see a new fire tender staffed by newly trained fire officers in newly acquired safety kit, and looking at the new hospital that we delivered. And that tells me and will be a symbol of an island that has great ambition for the future.
1: Commissioner of Police Mark Payne. Meantime, Chief Fire Officer Vakel Moraine reflected on the milestone of acquiring the new tender. He added that after rigorous training, his team is fully prepared and equipped to handle the new equipment.
4: This milestone follows the successful completion of a rigorous commissioning and comprehensive operational and technical training delivered jointly by the visiting engineer to our dedicated firefighters and public works mechanics under the plant superintendent. To truly measure the significance of today, we must look back to 2005, the dawn of the Januazim Airport. Since that historic opening, the Montserrat Fire Rescue Services has stood as a steadfast guardian of our skies and island community. Today marks only the second brand new aerodrome fire tender welcomed by our service and the airport since 2005. This is not merely a routine equipment replacement. It is a monumental leap in emergency response capability and a historic milestone in Montserrat aviation infrastructure. A machine is only effective as the men and women who operate and maintain it. Sorry. Over the past 2 years, let me just say, the Montserrat Fire Rescue Services has executed transformative leadership and operational training initiative. We have successfully upgraded the professional qualifications of our crew commanders, watch commanders, and airport fire service managers. Paired with this week's intensive dual technical training for firefighters and PWD mechanics, our joint team stand fully equipped, certified, and technically proficient to maintain this appliance at peak operational performance.
1: Chief Fire Officer Vakel Moraine. The addition of the custom-built fire tender significantly boosts the airport crash fire rescue capabilities, providing essential assurance to international aviation authorities, airlines, and visitors alike. The new fire tender arrived on island Friday, July 17th. The Disaster Management Coordination Agency, DMCA, will begin phase two of its island-wide collection of unwanted white goods and old televisions this weekend. The initiative, which falls part of Montserrat's 2026 Hurricane Preparedness Program, is being coordinated by DMCA Senior Disaster Management Coordinator Astrid Wade. The cleanup initiative will see teams collecting discarded household appliances, including old refrigerators, washing machines, stoves, freezers, and other bulky white goods. On August 8th and 9th, collection crews will visit Palm Loop, Cheapend, St. Peter's, Virgin Islands, Mars Hill, and Jones Hill. They will also do collections in Cojahead and surrounding areas, including Baker Hill, Salt Springs, Cavella Hill, Manjack, Banks, Nixon's, Shinlands, Jesse Fenton Heights, and Braids. Activities will resume on August 15th and 16th in Cas Bay, Little Bay, Davy Hill, Sweeney's, Gerald's, Pasture Peace, and Drummond's. Crews will also collect from St. John's and nearby communities, including Challengers Road, Yellow Hill, Peaceful Cottage, Dick Hill, Mungo Hill, Barzies, and Barzies Extension. The final day of the exercise will cover Pump Gut, Lookout, and Judy Peace, followed by a final island-wide sweep to collect any remaining unwanted white goods and old televisions from communities not previously serviced. The DMCA is encouraging residents to place unwanted goods at the roadside by 8 a.m. on the scheduled collection day for their community. Phase one of the initiative was held on July 25th and 26th in Salem, Frith's, Hope, Isles Bay, Old Town, and Runaway Gut Woodlands area. A study conducted by the Ministry of Health, the UK Health Security Agency, and Keene University has found that cost is a barrier to a healthy diet on Montserrat. The study conducted in 2025 was on the dietary approach to stop hypertension and was conducted by former Director of Primary Healthcare, Dr. Dorothea Hazel Blake, family nurse practitioner Nadine Jubri, and Billy Berners from the UK Health Security Agency. agency. Speaking at the Ministry of Health Research Day, Dr. Blake said the respondents between ages 40 and 79 indicated that the high cost of fresh fruits and vegetables and inconsistent availability make it difficult to maintain a heart-healthy diet.
5: People understood hypertension. The participants saw hypertension as an urgent and tangible threat. It wasn't something out there. As you see, one person could tell you, my sister died from hypertension at a young age. All right? So many linked it to somebody. I said somebody had a stroke that I know in the village. So they see it as a tangible threat. And they also understood a little bit that the DASH diet, again, they may not call it DASH, but they understood that what can happen, how they should eat. They know they must reduce the salt. Dr. Skerritt said to do this. Ms. Taylor said to do that. They could tell you this. So this is a powerful asset, because if you know what you're dealing with as a patient, then the health promotion team can work on that. All right? The next barrier, now practical access to healthy food. This was a barrier. So the first one was a facilitator, right? Because it helps you with your diet, because you understand why. This was a barrier, practical access to food. The most consistently cited barrier was the cost, availability, and seasonality of fruits and vegetables. This is no secret to those of us in the room or listening to me online. Fruits and vegetables sometimes are in abundance, sometimes you can't find them. That is the reality. And the persons who are trying to adhere to this diet clearly said this. And in some instances, even when they're there, they were difficult to have because of the cost implications, right? So participant number three said the common man can't afford fish.
1: Former Director of Primary Healthcare, Dr. Dorothea Hazel Blake. Young writers across Montserrat were recognized on Monday as the Montserrat National Trust and the Nincom Riley Project hosted their third annual Emancipation Exhibition and Awards Ceremony. Held under the theme, Celebrating Our Heritage, Inspiring Our Youth, students participated in the annual poetry, short story and art competitions inspired by the Bramble family and Montserrat's emancipation heritage. In the 16 to 18 age category, Aiden Corbett captured first place in the short story competition, while Tori K. Perkins of Montserrat Community College, MCC, placed second. Montserrat Secondary School's MSS Amara O'Donoghue won the poetry competition, followed by Rumaya White of the Community College. Among students aged 12 to 15, Danielle Ellison claimed first place in the short story category, with Abrielle Hilaire placing second. Michelle Morales of MSS received top honors in the art competition. The 9 to 11 age category was dominated by Braids Primary School students. Gemma Thomas won the short story competition, followed by Itama Morales Carrion and Jeremiah Brown. Elias Lee placed first in poetry ahead of Kenny Lusant and David Ellison, while Jayshawn Diet Williams took top honors in the arts category. In the 5 to 8 age group, Lavia Brandt of Lookout Schools secured first place in the short story competition, with Caden Azai Archer, also of Lookout, placing second, and Sam Alexis Joseph of St. Augustine School third. Kimbella Weeks of Braids School won the poetry competition, followed by Johannes Joseph of St. Augustine and Dumilove Anali of Lookout. Javier Jean of Lookout School was the winner of the art competition. Braids School also received recognition as the school with the highest number of competition entries. The Pink Ribbon Charity is partnering with the Montserrat Diabetes Association later this year to provide free podiatry clinics. Speaking on the breakfast show Wednesday, Charity President Sonia Charles said the initiative stems from concerns she first identified more than a decade ago. With mammography services now available on island, Charles said the charity is redirecting some of its resources to diabetic foot care, citing growing concerns about diabetes related amputations in the community.
6: Well, what happened back in 2011, 2012, as I was doing ultrasound scans for individuals who were diabetic and who had circulation problems, it became evident that there were a number of individuals with circulation problems that were diabetics. And of course, as a sonographer, when you see this, you can't stay blinded. I had an opportunity before the Pink Ribbon was formed to speak to a podiatrist in Jamaica whom I knew, a UK-trained podiatrist, and she agreed to come to Montserrat in 2014 and saw just about 80 or so patients, including the Margeson home and the Golden Years. Now, that actually, we didn't have the funds to continue this particular service because it does cost some money. We decided to focus on the getting people to Antigua for mammograms. Mm-hmm. But with the mammogram machine now being on island, we decided, well, we had some money there. Let us try and use it to try and bring podiatrists to Montserrat, because we know, and that the data is out there, that the amputation rate has increased exponentially. And there are individuals in the community who are having diabetic foot problems. And with the history that we had from 2014, and we had the contacts with podiatrists wanting to come to Montserrat, it was an easy task. Yeah, it was an easy task.
1: The clinics are scheduled to run from October 26th to 31st, with three or four podiatrists expected to visit Montserrat. In addition to treating diabetic foot conditions, the specialists will assess children and adults with foot deformities, gait or mechanical issues, and individuals experiencing poor circulation that could affect wound healing.
6: The clinics are going to run from the 26th of October through to the 31st. And we are hoping to have three or four podiatrists on island. And they will not just be seeing diabetics in terms of diabetic foot problems, but they will also be seeing pediatric patients who have deformities, anyone with a foot deformity, any kind of mechanical issues regarding the way they walk. There'll be a lot of things that they'll be doing. We've also got an opportunity for individuals with circulation problems, meaning where there is a weak pulse in the foot, which can impact healing of ulcers. So those are individuals that will also be evaluated during that week. So we are really looking forward to delivering a multidisciplinary program, which Montserrat has never had since 2014. Mm. And we are anticipating that we'll have a good turnout, Lenny. And part of this program this morning is to encourage the diabetics and individuals who are pre-diabetic, meaning that they're not on medication, they're managing with lifestyle and diet, to sign up for this free program. And we will chase, but we can't bring them out of their houses to come. They have to make an effort to get registered, and registration actually is active at the health centers, the OPD clinics, where some patients are seeing doctors, and at the private doctors. We've had the confirmation from those doctors who run private offices that they will definitely participate and get their patients to come and see the podiatrist.
1: Sonia Charles. Registration is available through the island's health centers, the outpatient department, and participating private medical practices. Charles said the initiative aims to promote early intervention and help reduce preventable diabetes-related foot problems across the island. In the region, there are growing concerns in the Bahamas as immigration officers face scrutiny over allegations that financial exchanges are influencing enforcement outcomes. We hear the details in this Eyewitness News report.
7: Renewed allegations being made against immigration officers who are accused of demanding money from undocumented migrants during immigration enforcement operations. Several Haitian nationals told Eyewitness News anonymously over the weekend about their alleged experiences, admitting that while they were potentially facing arrest due to having no legal status in country, offering bribes was treated as a get-out-of-jail-free card, allowing some to evade prosecution. It's a concern, Eyewitness News put to Immigration Minister Darren Pickstock, who acknowledged the issue.
8: We have circumstances that are under investigation.
7: But there remains concerns about the investigations seemingly fading without resolution, yielding very few public outcomes, which then triggers questions on who's being held accountable.
8: This worked both ways. And so you have to report instances of any breach, bribe, or whatever malfeasance there may be.
7: So far, there has been one public case with a trainee immigration officer, Alex Riley, who was fired earlier this year after being at the center of a bribery probe. The recordings appear to feature a voice alleged to be Riley demanding money from a man believed to be a Haitian national, warning of increased immigration enforcement in the man's area if the demands were not met, while claiming to offer protection to certain individuals. It was not immediately clear whether the probe was conducted internally or involved the police. The fired officer also did not face charges in connection with the investigation. Another challenge expressed by some migrants who spoke off the record is that they're reluctant to come forward, fearing that reporting alleged misconduct could expose them to immigration enforcement because of their own undocumented status. And while they are expected to either gain legal status or go home, the minister says the reporting channels are available and are key to investigating matters of malfeasance.
8: We have reporting mechanisms at the detention center, right? These individuals do go to court as well, you know, where they're charged. And again, we have independent investigations at the Department of Immigration. We have an independent body that investigate any complaint.
9: I'm standing in front of the Haitian embassy here on Shirley Street, and what's also tied into this controversy is the role of the Haitian ambassador here in country. Jovens Bonhomme has faced a wave of criticisms from migrants over what they describe as a lack of public advocacy on issues affecting them. Now, I made a call to his secretary today, and she said he declined to do an interview.
1: And finally, the government of Jamaica is taking steps to ratify a global treaty against the proliferation of nuclear weapons. Foreign Affairs Minister Kamina Johnson-Smith says nuclear weapons remain a significant threat to the peaceful coexistence of nation states. She was giving remarks at the University of the West Indies' inaugural Freedom Lecture under the theme "No First Use of Nuclear Weapons, the Limits of Law," earlier this week. The Foreign Affairs Minister is urging other nations to adopt a similar stance in reducing the global stockpile of cataclysmic weapons.
10: Jamaica, as a non-nuclear weapon state, has been playing its role in advancing nuclear disarmament. Jamaica has strengthened its legislative and administrative framework to combat nuclear weapons proliferation by enacting the Nuclear Safety and Radiation Protection Act and establishing its implementing agency, the Hazardous Substances Regulatory Authority, to regulate the use of ionizing radiation and nuclear technology for the protection of people, property, and the environment. Mr. President, to further global efforts towards the elimination of nuclear weapons, Jamaica will shortly ratify the Treaty on the Prohibition of Nuclear Weapons. It is undoubtedly positive that nuclear weapons have not been used since 1945. However, the threat continues to loom as tense relations exist among nuclear weapon states. As a community of nations, we can do more. Non-proliferation is insufficient. We know from history that the use of nuclear weapons has devastating humanitarian effects, inflicting mass death and destruction. We also know that the strengthening of national nuclear weapon systems diverts resources from the world's biggest threats, such as climate change, inequality, and pandemics. Mr. President, to achieve general and complete disarmament under effective international control, we must all recommit to cooperative dialogue in good faith, utilizing the multilateral system that was created for that very purpose.
1: Jamaica's Minister of Foreign Affairs and Foreign Trade, Kamina Johnson-Smith. That was a look at the news, which came to you in association with BBC Radio and TV. 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
1: Hello everyone, Victoria Chalmers with Sports Zone. Starting off with netball, the Department of Community, Youth and Sports Services is gearing up for its second netball camp. The camp is being led by Candice Nelson of Keen to Inspire. The session will be held across two age groups and will run from August 10th to 15th. Director of Community, Youth and Sports Services, Anne Thomas, gave more details on the upcoming camp.
13: She's going to do them in two groups. The ages of 8 to 12, she will take them on the Monday the 10th, Tuesday the 11th, Wednesday the 12th. Mm-hmm. That's the 8 to 12-year-olds. And it'll be run for 3 hours from 9:30 in the morning until 12:30. Mm-hmm. So that's the younger ones. Mm-hmm. On the Thursday and the Friday, that's the 13th.
14: And the 14th.
13: 14th. We are going to be having the 12 to the 16-year-olds. And their camp two will be 9 to 12:30.
14: No, that
13: 9:30 to 12:30. Registration is free. Again, the department is taking on the expense of funding this camp. This netball camp is free. A flyer is being circulated around that you can scan the QR code and do your registration right there from your phone. Or you can call the Department of Community Youth and Sports Services on 491-5701 or 491-5703. And we can help you through the registration process easily.
1: Anne Thomas. In football, the under 14 Emerald Boys are getting ready to represent Montserrat at the 2026 Caribbean Football Union, CFU, Under-14 Challenge Series in the Dominican Republic. The team will be playing against Guyana on August 16th, the Bahamas on August 17th, and Anguilla on August 19th. The Montserrat Football Association, MFA, is inviting everyone to mark their calendars and support the team. According to the MFA, the official squad announcement will be shared soon. Still in football, Manchester City have rejected an opening offer of £38.5 million from Barcelona for midfielder Rodri. City are open to selling the Spaniard, but would demand more than £60 million. The 30-year-old enters the final year of his contract at Etihad Stadium and is yet to sign a new deal, with speculation rife about his future this summer. It looked like Real Madrid would be his next destination, but La Liga rivals Barcelona are now leading the race after sources told BBC Sport on Thursday that the club had the player's approval to open negotiations with City. The offer was made on Friday. In cricket, destination St. Vincent and the Grenadines is expected to receive significant international exposure from the Caribbean Premier League, CPL. Minister of Tourism, Dr. Kishore Shallow, said hosting the tournament provides an excellent opportunity to showcase St. Vincent and the Grenadines to millions of viewers around the world. Chief Executive Officer of the Caribbean Premier League, Pete Russell, said the league has developed a comprehensive package of promotional content highlighting St. Vincent and the Grenadines. He explained that the destination will be featured throughout the tournament's international broadcasts and digital platforms, giving viewers around the world a glimpse of the country's attractions, culture, and hospitality. Still in cricket, England batter Ollie Pope has been recalled for England's first two tests against Pakistan 9 months after being dropped during the Ashes. He averaged 20.83 across six innings in Australia before being replaced by Jacob Bethell, but a strong county championship campaign and a change in England's leadership group have brought him back into the fold. Pope has valuable experience in the side, with the right-hander earning 64 caps prior to being dropped and amassing over 3,700 runs in the red ball format. His recall comes with England reshaping their test side. Jordan Cox is set to bat at number 3 against Pakistan, while Dan Lawrence is expected to provide an option at number 6. Pope therefore returns as a versatile squad option, capable of batting anywhere from 3 to 7, while also providing wicket-keeping cover. The test series between England and Pakistan is scheduled for August 19th to 23rd, August 27th to 31st, and September 9th to 13th. That was a look at the morning news, which came to you in association with BBC Radio and TV. Here's an invitation to listen again to the morning news by logging on to www.zjbradio.com. A reminder that the midday news is at 12 noon, Newswatch is at 3 p.m., and our major newscast, The News at 6 this evening. Join us then. For ZJB News, I am Paulisa Reiner, wishing you, on behalf of the news team, a very productive day.
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17: Yes, folks, it was ZJB Radio. There you had it, folks. ZJB's morning report. We got a morning time of 7:38. We now take a look at the weather forecast. Okay, and this is valid up until 8 o'clock tomorrow, Sunday, August 9th. A weak tropical wave is approaching the area. It will heighten the chance of, for brief cloudiness and showers across the islands today and tonight. Weather today, partly cloudy and hazy with a 60% or a moderate chance of showers. Weather tonight, partly cloudy and hazy with a 60% or moderate chance of showers. Winds east at 19 to 33 kilometers per hour or 12 to 21 miles per hour. Winds east, well, that should be seas now. The seas, let's take a look at the seas, 1.2 to 1.8 meters or 4 to 6 feet. Sunset today, 6:38 p.m. Sunrise tomorrow, 5:52 a.m. The weather report came to you, the compliments of Ashok's Supermarket.
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It is with sadness that we announce the passing of Michael Lee, also known as Log, who peacefully answered his Heavenly Father's call and entered into eternal rest on Sunday, June 14th, at the Sir Lester Byrd Medical Center in Antigua. Michael was born on April 21st, 1948, to Esther Lee of Trans Village and Mike Robinson of Farms Village. As a child, Michael moved with his mother and family to Lee's Village, where he spent most of his life. Following the volcanic crisis, he relocated to Lookout, which remained his home until his time of passing. He is mourned by his daughter, Michaela Lee, in the United Kingdom, and his siblings, Henry Ryan, Simon Boas, William Dick Shakey, and Lloyd Hoofer Lee, and Victoria Mumi Brooks in the United Kingdom, and Althea Wade in Montserrat. His nephews, Kevin Showtime, Sean, Jimel and Carlton Lee, and Kenroy Simon in the U.S., Mervyn Ryan, Gerard Killer Fry, Lenroy Russell, Calvin and Trevor Lee in the UK, Dave Jamaic Lee and Leonard Wade Jr. in Montserrat, and their families. His nieces Janice White, Shernice Lee and Janine Ryan in the UK, Natisha Charles in the US, Denise and Simone Simon in the USVI, and their families. Other relatives Sylvia and James Lee, Blondina Taylor Farrell, Victor Tumba, Mary and Albertine Brown, Manelva Sherwood and Jasmine Taylor, Vernon Doc Tewitt, Lucille Graves, Isilda Massis Sutton, Raphael and Andre White, Glassford Corbett, Zelma White, Merle Tewitt, Ralford Lee Sr., Victor James Sr., Loretta Joseph, and Victoria Claxton and their families. Good friends, Easton Taylor Farrell, David Zaki Isaac, Enki Adina Lee, Teacher Linda White, Cyril Roach, Vera Roach, Arthur and Hyacinth Bramble, Kathleen Cinti Fry, Wendell Harris, Rupert Zaki Roach and their families, former residents of Lees, Gages, Dyers, Molyneux, Trance and Farms, and those he would have worked with on various construction sites. Special thanks to Dave Jamaic Lee, the staff at Social Services, who assisted during our time of bereavement. The funeral service for the late Michael Lee, also known as Log, will be held on Thursday, August 13th at 2:30 p.m. at the Roman Catholic Church in Lookout. Viewing of the body will commence at 2 p.m. Burial will be at the Lookout Public Cemetery. The service will be live streamed on Philomagic Media on YouTube. Transportation will be provided by Peter White's bus, which will leave Salem at 1:30 p.m. en route to the church in Lookout. May Uncle Log rest in eternal peace.

0: It's a Jeep Radio. We got 7:46, 40 minutes on the over 8 o'clock. We continue with the obituaries. It is with profound sadness that we announce the passing of Sylvia Fenton, also known as Teacher Sylvia, formerly of Salem, but who last resided in the United Kingdom. She passed away on August 2nd, 2026. Funeral arrangements for the late Sylvia Fenton will be given in a subsequent broadcast. And the management and staff of ZG Radio do extend our deepest condolences to all those left to mourn.
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0: Okay, folks, let's take a look at community diary, and we kick off with the Sunday services. Scheduled for the Sunday services for tomorrow: Pentecostal Church, Faith Tabernacle, Braes, morning service at 9. 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Wesleyan Holiness Churches, Beulah Wesleyan Holiness, St. Peter's, Family Bible Hour, Sunday School at 9 and Divine Worship at 10. 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Apostolic Faith Churches, Emmanuel Apostolic Faith, St. John's, morning worship at 9. Bethel Apostolic Cosierhead, Sunday School at 10 and morning worship at 11. Church of God of Prophecy, joint service at St. John's at 9 a.m. No service at Salem this weekend. For the Catholic Churches, joint mass at St. Martin de Porres, Salem, 8 o'clock. 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So joint service for the Catholic Churches at St. Martin de Porres in Salem at 8 o'clock. For the Methodist Churches, Salem, 9 a.m. Bethany Judy Peace, 9 a.m. That's a broadcast service. And Bethesda Cavalry Hill at 9 a.m. For the Anglican Churches, joint service at St. Peter's. So St. John, St. James and St. Peter's will worship at St. Peter's at 8:30 a.m. Residents are reminded that the island-wide collection of unwanted white goods and old television continues this weekend as part of Montserrat's 2026 Hurricane Preparedness Program. Residents are encouraged to place unwanted refrigerators, stoves, washing machine, freezers and old televisions at the roadside. Starting from around 8 o'clock this morning, you got 12 more minutes to do so. And the schedule is as follows for today and tomorrow: Palm Loop, Cheap End, St. Peter's, Virgin Islands, Mars Hill and Jones Hill, Cudgerhead and surrounding areas, including Baker Hill, Salt Springs, Carvalho Hill, Manjack, Banks, Nixon's, Shinlands, DC Fenton Heights and Braids. Residents are reminded, you know, you need to place your items out on the roadside and let us help keep Montserrat clean and prepared for the 2026 hurricane season. And this collection is being coordinated by the Disaster Management Coordination Agency, DMCA. Join ZJB Radio this afternoon from around 3 o'clock for another dynamic discussion on Montserrat music. The panelists will conclude the discussion on the impact of AI. That's the impact of AI on modern calypso production and the legal implications of its usage. Coming up this afternoon from around 4 to 6, the First Montserrat Boys Brigade, they will meet. That's the First Montserrat Boys Brigade Company. They'll meet at Bethesda Methodist Church in Cavalry Hill for their meeting. The Wesleyan Holiness Men's Ministry invites the public to two events in Fritz Village this weekend. Today, Saturday, the Brothers of the Ministry will be out in the Fritz Village

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1: 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The commission investigates complaints about maladministration, unfair treatment, delays, abuse of power, discrimination, discourtesy, and possible breaches of human rights by a government department or public authority. If you believe you have suffered an injustice, you can make a complaint in writing to the commission. The Complaints Commission works independently, fairly, and confidentially to help resolve complaints and promote good governance in Montserrat. The members of the Complaints Commission are Siobhan Gerald as the chairperson, Leroy Graves, and yours truly, Glenn Francis. For more information or to submit a complaint, email info@mnicomplaints.ms, or you can contact 1-664-491-2195 or 491-3195, or visit our website mnicomplaints.ms for more information. 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

Boston, are you ready for the ultimate carnival warm-up? This is the countdown to Boston's Carnival 2026 as the Monster Aspirers present Carnival Jump Off. 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This is Carnival Jump Off. Taking center stage, live from Montserrat for their second time around, it's the powerful dynamic duo, bringing the vibes all night and setting the early pace with the hottest juggling around. It's DJ Rome. 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Carnival Jump Off 2026. Don't hear about it after.

It's cricket. It's fun cricket. Plenty cricket happening on August 16th. It's Bash It Like a Calabash. And the question is, can you hit the biggest six? Or how many times can you hit the stumps in the bowl-off competition? 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

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But hear what? Link up with any member of the Cricket Association as well for raffle tickets. Yes, raffle tickets going for only $10. And the grand prize is $350. I tell you, it's cricket, fun cricket. Bash it like a calabash, happening on Sunday, August 16th at the Little Bay Playing Field from 12 p.m. Be there.

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1: Yo, you is at your radio, busy one, boy. We got 4 minutes on the hour of 8 o'clock, and we got Pam Holly online with the Maps Minute. Good morning, Pam. Go right ahead.
2: Good morning, Sapiki. Good morning, Montserrat. Overcast day. We've been getting some showers. I'm hoping for some more because things are starting to green up, and that's a really good sign. Although we still have our Sahara dust, it doesn't deter us. It deters hurricanes. I hope, I'm very sorry that we have missed two of the previous Maps Minutes due to a shuffle in what we call our roster. But we're back up and running, and I hope you missed us because we always have good stuff to tell you. And I'm going to start with some good stuff, and that is, I hope you've noticed our Facebook and Instagram pages because we've been publishing photos of our beautiful dogs that still need homes or fostering. And we've been highlighting our regular walkers too, not just our Sunday walkers, but our Monday, Wednesday walkers. And we're so grateful for them. So to finish with that subject, I'd like to encourage you to come this Sunday morning at 8 a.m. to the MAP shelter and take one of our wonderful dogs for a walk. You might find a true life companion because I know they're looking for one too. Thank you very much. And I would be remiss if I didn't do my cat thing, and because I'm well known for it, and that's what I do. I told you previously that I read a lot of these things that come up. I'm often tagged in the algorithm for all kinds of cat information. But one caught my eye. We know that cats have been around for a long time, not as long as domesticated dogs, but the oldest evidence was recently found on the island of Cyprus, and it shows that a person kept a cat as a pet 9,500 years ago in a grave where a human and cat were carefully buried side by side. Aww. In 2004, archaeologists excavated a Neolithic grave at Chilorocambus, a settlement on the south coast of Cyprus, inhabited from 8,300 to 7,000 BC. And inside, they found the skeleton of an adult human, and just 40 centimeters away, the complete skeleton of a large 8-month-old cat. Both had been deliberately positioned. The grave was lined with seashells, polished stones, and other decorative offerings. The cat's bones showed no sign of harm. It hadn't been eaten or sacrificed. Whoever buried this person wanted their cat buried with them more than 4,000 years before even ancient Egypt's famous love affair with cats began. I don't really do any TNR, but I do assist people who want to neuter their and spay their cats. And I can be found in the phone book, Pamela Holly, 664-491-5201. I can lend a trap or a crate, but it's really important that I get them back because too many of my provisions have been not returned or stolen. So you call me at 491-5201 and I'll assist you. I still feed feral cats up in Little Bay. The most adorable gray, all gray kitty. Someone asked me if he was Burmese. I doubt it. He's just a feral cat. And my beloved Rusty, who hangs out underneath the floor of the scoreboard. They are my constant companions. Also over at Ponce, I feed cats there. And they're always happy to see me. These are feral cats, but they've become quite accustomed to my presence. And I'm grateful for that because they are sweet and lovely cats. I want to remind you once again that the Sunday morning dog walk takes place tomorrow at 8. Meet at the shelter. We'll get you set up. There are plenty of fine people to guide you along. You can walk some or all of the walk up to the cot. Please come and meet our lovely dogs. I thank you, Montserrat, for listening. This is Pam Holly signing off.
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1: Okay, folks, there we had it. Pam Holly with a Maps Minute, and they're back with us, of course. You was at your radio, morning time. We got 8:02. We got some more commercials that we need to bring to you. 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

0: Okay, folks, it was Edgy Radio Morning Time. We got 7 minutes down past the of 8 o'clock, and we got a message from Mull. Okay, they're going to be carrying out some much-needed urgent work in the Braids area, and the area is affected from power station to Barzies. The power station to Braids, Braids, Manjack, Barzies, Baker Hill, upper parts of Fogarty until around midday today. So there will be no power in this area, no electricity supply in this area. The electricity is going to be off, as Mull will be carrying out some much needed urgent work in the areas just mentioned. So that's from power station, the Braids, the entire Braids area, Manjack, Barzies, Baker Hill, and upper parts of Fogarty. So you'll be out of power very shortly. I think about in the next 2 minutes or so, they'll be shutting off the shower, power. They're shutting off the power supply in these areas as they carry out some much urgent needed repair work. All right, folks, you is at Jib Radio. Let me say good morning to the folks there at Mull, Clarence and Company. Thanks for letting us know what's happening.
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0: All right, let me get some music in here until we bring to you the culture show that's coming up shortly.
2: Everybody dance.
0: But in the meantime, gotta get in Black Jaguar. Music from out of Montserrat. Something to groove you on this Saturday morning. Busy Saturday morning. Folks moving here and there, market day and all of that. Folks going about their chores, going about the business, taking ZJB Radio along with them. Let me say good morning to the folks down there in the Plymouth area, sand mining area.
2: Everybody dance. 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
0: Folks in the different businesses throughout Montserrat, do your thing, do it positively.

0: Yeah, the sounds of Monster, sounds of Black Jaguar. Everybody dance, we're dancing on this. Saturday morning. Culture show that's coming up next, folks. Yeah, we're dancing now, huh? Dancing inside the hurricane season, inside the summer season, inside the emancipation season. Three seasons in one, huh? It's all good. ZJB Radio on this market day, Saturday morning. Good morning, Montserrat. The culture show that's coming up next.
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1: For 1983, it's Strictly String Band Street. 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
0: Good morning. Good morning. It is the cultural show and it's Purumpum time. Good morning to Montserratians everywhere, residents on Montserrat, and friends of Montserrat wherever you are. As usual, we are giving praises for the serenity of our beautiful island. And we have been having hot sunshine and more sunshines, scorching days. But God has blessed us with refreshing showers at nights and mornings. Not every night and not every morning, but we've been having them. Our prayers have been answered for rain, and we keep praying for more. Montserrat is greening up, and it's time for you to sow your sorrel seeds if you want to have sorrel for Christmas. I understand that the tradition was to plant them from the end of July, some people from the middle of July through August, if they are to be ready for December. And sorrel, that wonderful drink that we celebrate with at Christmas and is now found more often as an everyday drink, is rich in antioxidants and a lot of other nutrients. It's called Roselle in some places and hibiscus, and it is said to originate in West Africa. Our ancestors brought the seeds with them to this part of the world as they came enslaved. Yes, they brought the seeds in their clothing, in their hair, and so forth. And if you have information on the best time to plant sorrel, please call and let us know, because you know what? I had somebody who called me one December and say, I have some seeds. Do you think if I plant them now, I could get some sorrel? This was like the beginning of December. So we have the history of the practice of the planting of sorrel. And if you know how best to have them planted and ready for December, please call us and let us know. In the meantime, we're going to keep it cool with Bob Marley, and we are going to listen to Three Little Birds.

Rise and shine. It is the cultural show and it's Purum Pum time. And we're not going to worry about a thing this morning. Everything is going to be all right. But we do know that we have some families who are grieving. And at this moment, I would like to send out a special greeting to the families who have lost loved ones during the course of the week. And we know that Brother Joe Sweeney has left us, is now in the land of the ancestors, and so has Teen, whose voice that we have become very familiar with on radio. And so to the families, we're saying we are in there with you, wishing you all the best as you face the separation and the pain of separation, and also the joy of the lives that they lives. So yes, we're moving on, and don't forget, you know, to call and let me have information about the planting of sorrel. I have mine to plant. I'm going to plant them later today, and I always walk around with my sorrel, and wherever I've traveled to, I've planted them. And when I went to Liberia, I mentioned earlier that the plant originated in West Africa, but when I went to Liberia to work, I walked with my sorrel seeds from here. I got there in September in time for the beginning of the university academic year, and I didn't get them quite planted until the end of September. They grew, and they grew into large trees, unlike what we have here. So that tells you something about the Liberian soil where I was. And then they did not bear for Christmas. They didn't bear until April. But in the meantime, I had people coming to me all the time wanting to cut them down, because you know what? They cook the leaves. They stew them down with chicken and fish and so on. They didn't care too much about the fruit that we use for a drink. And they call it Bisap. And Bisap, it was also for the Ivory Coast, where there was plenty of it in production. But it is our sorrel, and please tell us if you know exactly when it is best to plant it so that we have it for Christmas. Yes, and just a reminder that it's still very hot, so we have to remember to drink, keep hydrated, drink water. Yes, drink as much of it as you can. And there is also coconut water that could keep you hydrated and provide you with, you know, a lot of electrolytes. So drink coconut water if you want to alternate between the drinking of water, and keep away from those sweet drinks. And so, yes, we are still in the season of African emancipation, and we've been having weeks of discussions on that, and there have been celebrations here in Montserrat, great celebrations, as there have been celebrations around the region, because we are now in that period of our history where we are discovering more about the institution of slavery and the emancipation from it. And we are recognizing that 1st of August, August Monday, is a day that we must hold dear. So just to repeat, just a reminder as to the reason for the celebrations. The British Slavery Abolition Act of 1833 stated that enslaved Africans, our ancestors, were to be set free by the 1st of August, 1834. But they were not actually freed until midnight, July 31st, 1838. And that coincided with a Monday, so that's why we have August Monday. And they weren't actually freed until then, because following the Emancipation Proclamation, they were required to work for their masters for 4 years without payment in a system called apprenticeship. They weren't learning a thing. This was designed as part of the compensation package to their former owners. So let us always
cherish the date, remember why we celebrate. And it was very lovely to see the celebrations around the region, people dressed in their finest African wear and so forth. Let us remember that something really important happened on those days in terms of our lives as African descended people in this region, and also to all people who this horrible trade impacted. There were some who benefited and some who were just there and had no real involvement, but their societies benefited. And now we are all looking back, recognize that this was an abhorrent institution that is affecting our lives even up to today. The issues relating to equality and things relating to race and so on that are still very much a part of us and that we must get rid of. So let us pledge to liberate our minds, build consciousness so that we can truly live in freedom. And we're now going to hear Short Shirt doing for us our pledge.

and shine. It is the cultural show and it is Purum Pum time. And we are hailing you up in within the season of African emancipation. And of course, August Monday has gone, 1st of August has gone. And we are saying that we are pledging to just to having, ensuring that there is a just society, given what we know, what we are aware of, and as we celebrate emancipation, and still waiting to hear about the soil and the best time to plant it. It's all part of the history connected with West Africa, but we are going to move into another part of our history here in Montserrat, in that we know that we had a great Irish population, a large Irish population, and they too had some, they had an Emancipation Day, Irish Catholics on Montserrat and elsewhere under British rule had an Emancipation Day too. Theirs was in March 1829 when the Catholic Emancipation Act was passed. That was, before our situation, 5 years before. And before 1829, the Catholics could not sit in the British Parliament or hold public office in Britain. And the Catholic Emancipation Act allowed Catholics to sit as MPs and to take up public office. However, 80% of Irish people could not afford to pay the 40 shillings that would have entitled them to vote. And our Equiano, which we have spent time discussing so much about, who bought his freedom here in Montserrat and went on to become a leading abolitionist, met with Daniel O'Connell, who was also an abolitionist and a politician, leading the campaign for Catholic emancipation in Belfast. And they had kindred spirits around that. And I'm wondering, yes, our emancipator from Montserrat met with Daniel O'Connell, what that conversation would have been about. And I'm also wondering how the Catholic Emancipation Act affected the lives of Irish Catholics on Montserrat. We don't know this because we haven't explored this, but it could be explored. And I'm, hastening to probably conclude that the Irish who had become leaders in Montserrat society would not have been affected by this. But generally, this was the situation. And we need to know this history. We need to know this history. So rise and shine. It is Purum Pum time, and we are exploring our history. And some might ask, what is history? We need to ask that question, you know. We speak all the time about the fact that we are holding on to our history, we are looking into our history. Some people even say that they haven't been taught enough about their history. But what is it that we are saying when we say that we have not been taught our history, or that our histories been ignored, allowed to disappear, and so on? What is it that we are saying? So I've given you a little history of the planting of the origins of sorrel, and to an extent, history of the planting of sorrel as an example of, of a history. So what is it? What is it that we are saying when we speak about a history of anything? Please call 1-664-491-7227, 491-964-496-2885. And I said, history of anything, history of people, history of women, history of a particular time period. What is it that we are dealing with when we are talking about history? Do give us a call. And I'm still waiting to hear about when to plant sorrel as part of our exploring our history, our local history.
So while you do that, let's hear from Johnny Nash. And I'm choosing this to help us, you know, perk up our memories and our thoughts. I can see clearly now. The rain has gone.

0: Yes, I can see clearly now. The rain has gone and we heard from Johnny Nash, and I'm asking the question, continue to ask it, and you're leaving me here alone with this. When do we plant sorrel so that we can get it at Christmas? And also, what is history? Rise and shine. It is the cultural show. And it is Purumpum time, and our conversation this morning is on the question of what is history. And Dr. Jenny Shaw, Associate Professor in the Department of History, the University of Alabama, is going to be with us at 9 o'clock. And I'm going to tell you a little bit about her and her scholarships before she gets here. So she has done work on history of the Atlantic world, history of the early modern English Caribbean, and race and slavery in the Americas. So she'll tell us a lot more about those big topics when she joins us at 9 o'clock. And at this time, I'm going to be reading something from a poem from Professor Howard Fergus, a poem that he wrote on our folk musical hero, Black Sam, to aid our thoughts about what is history. And please call 1-664-491-7227, 491-9064, or 496-2885 to join in the conversation. And are you still asleep? I need some people to call in. Please call, please call. So let me read you what Professor Howard Fergus has left us. Professor Sir Howard Fergus has left us as a history of Black Sam, Samuel Aimer, who died in 1979. Black Sam, Black Sam, Black Sam, Black Fife, Black Drum, fluting the universal hum of humble hearts, the people's laureate. Music rooted in pain, cut bamboo, crooked like tired feet, hollow cane, distilling an anthem sweet. Black Sam, blood in your eyes, rum in your head, tones haunting, fifes talking, voices of the living, voices of the dead. Black Sam, black fife, black drum, caroling the hum of the living, hum of the dead, Jumbie's laureate. Black Sam, Africa in your eyes, Ashanti melodies in your feet, fife and fibers in accord, recording ancient memories. Black Sam, illiterate man, blowing your mind in concertos, writing your name in sound, piping your fame in the pain of history. Sam gone. Called up higher. Number one quadrille for the celestial choir. Fee, fee, fo, filly, filly, filo. Fifing in a purer breath, a note of victory in death. Black Sam, black fife, black sun, fifing the general hum of Montserrat's hearts. Music purified in pain, Black Sam, the People's Laureate. Yes, we thank Professor Sir Howard Forgas for documenting the life of Black Sam in this wonderful poem, and both are now in the land of the ancestors. So we continue to talk about what to ask the question, what is history? And I'm not hearing, I don't know what is history. I think that at this moment we could actually get a little bit of a masquerade music in there. I know that I'm going to put my technical operator in a little bit of trouble, but we can't do something about Black Sam and not get a little quadrille in there. So I think he's going to help me out. And at the same time, we have a caller. Good morning.
1: Good morning.
0: It's the cultural show, and it's Perumpum time. Yes.
1: 90 days. All right.
0: 90 days from planting.
1: No. You plant it, and in 90 days, you're right.
0: You plant it, and in 90 days, you'll get sorrel.
1: Yes.
0: Okay,
1: because
0: so.
1: Back to Eden book, tell you that.
0: Back to Eden?
1: A McDonald's book, and back to Eden.
0: Okay.
1: Anything you want to find out, go back to Eden.
0: So what did your parents and grandparents tell you about the planting of sorrel?
1: No, we're doing the sorrel.
0: Hello?
1: A dashing, that's what we're doing.
0: Oh, you planted dashing. And so if you plant dashing, yes, in 90 days, you will get dashing?
1: No.
0: That's
1: longer than that.
0: It has to be longer than that. So you're saying that in the Back to Eden book and in the McDonald's, it actually tell you when to plant sorrel.
1: When to plant anything at all.
0: When to plant. But I'm pinning it down to sorrel, you know, because you've told us that it takes 90 days.
1: Yes.
0: It does. We pinning you down to sorrel. Does it take 90 days for the sorrel?
1: 90 days, yes.
0: All right, so now let me count 90. That's 30, you know, 2 months, 3 months? Is that it?
1: 3 months.
0: So sorrel is a 3 months crop.
1: 3 months. Yes.
0: And that's why we need to plant it about now.
1: Exactly.
0: Okay. Thank you very much. Thank you very much.
1: All right.
0: Okay, then.
1: Okay.
0: Thank you very much. Thank you very much.
1: Right.
0: Okay, then.

Black Sam, Black Fife, Black Drum, fluting the universal hum of humble hearts, the people's laureate. Yes, we heard it there. We heard the fife and drum. We heard it. We heard it. And these are traditions that we must preserve. It is the cultural show, and it is Purumpum time. And we've been asking the question, what is history? And yes, continue.

0: Yes, Black Sam, Black Fife, Black Drum, Carolyn, the Hum of the Living, Tom of the Dead, Jambi Laureate, Black Sam, Africa in your eyes, Ashanti melodies in your feet, Fife and Fibers in accord, recording ancient memories. And we have one of those memories right now. Someone has written in to say that Sorrel, in the time of cotton, in cotton days, you had to wait till after the reaping of the cotton to plant sorrel, and give or take September. And that's where the 3 months probably came up, you know, that is with reference to the earlier caller. And of course, sorrel and cotton, they had to be separated because there was a worm that the sorrel carried, the pink ball worm that could destroy cotton. So when cotton time was in, the sorrel had to be out and vice versa. That's what I'm remembering, talking about ancient memories. And I don't know if we have Professor Jenny Shaw with us as yet, but we are building up. We ask the question, what is history? And we are dealing with all sorts of history here, history relating to the planting of sorrel. And we got some history there from our Fife man, our Fife laureate, as Professor Fergus calls him, Black Sam, Samuel Aimer. Good morning, Dr. Jenny Shaw. Are you there? She's not with us as yet, so we are going to continue to play you some Fife music. Yes, good morning. It is the cultural show, and it is Porumpum time.
1: I joined.
0: Hello?
1: Hello, can you hear me?
0: Oh, yes, we could hear you now. We could hear you now. Dr. Jenny Shaw, good morning.
1: Good morning.
0: And we are talking a little bit, you know, we had something come up in our conversation this morning from one of our listeners, the reference to cotton time. You're calling from Alabama, which was quite a cotton place.
1: It certainly was indeed. I am calling from Alabama.
0: Yes, yes. And I don't know if cotton trees are still around there. Have you?
1: Not so much cotton trees, it's cotton fields. We have the odd cotton tree here or there, but magnolias more than cotton trees, I think. So at least where I live.
0: Okay, so the cotton fields are still there, part of the evidence of the history of the time. And cotton was introduced there after emancipation. Sturge came out and had a look to see what the apprenticeship system was, how it was working, if it was a just system, concluding it was not, but he bought land here and introduce cotton. Isn't that interesting?
1: That is so interesting.
0: Yes, we are going to talk more about things like that. What's the weather like in Alabama today?
1: Oh, it is warm, it is humid, but it is beautifully sunny. It's clear blue skies, and the temperature is about 24 degrees Celsius right now, I think.
0: Okay. I like how you describe it as beautifully sunny, because we've been having sunshine but scorching sun.
1: And yeah, it's scorching here too, to be fair.
0: Yeah, so I've been asking this question, you know, what exactly is history? And I haven't had a caller yet, so you are it. You have to tell us, Dr. Jenny Shaw, before you tell us anything else, because you're a professor of history. What is history?
1: Oh, that's such a good question. I mean, to me, history is an interpretation of the past, right? It is everything that has led to today. It is what we are built on. It is what we stand on. But I also think that history is kind of inside all of us. And it is, I'm going to say something here. It's our heartbeat. In the history department at the University of Alabama, every year we have t-shirts for our students that nearly always have some kind of historical quote or something on them. And I got to see the preview of this year's one yesterday. And the quote on it is, "History is our heartbeat." And it comes from a poem that I am going to, unfortunately, right now forget the poet, which is terrible, but I will look it up and find it. And I just thought that was so beautiful because it sort of demonstrates how history, whether good, bad, difficult, ugly, inspiring, is the thing that sort of sets us up in life. And if we want to be philosophical about it, I think it is really contained within every one of us. But with my professor hat on, I suppose I would say that it's an interpretation of the things that happened in the past. It's how we understand and make sense of the world that we live in now.
0: That's it. And, you know, this interpretation, what is it based on? Is it just what one person says or, you know, what is it based on?
1: Well, I mean, I would say that it's based on as much as we can possibly get our hands on, right?
0: Yes.
1: It's not just what one person has said or done. It should be about what lots of different people have said and done. And it's the historian's job, again, to put sort of my professional hat on, to try and gather as much information from whatever time period it is that we're studying, be that written records or oral traditions or images or physical objects, to try and tell a story about that past that speaks to us in the present and helps us understand the moment that we are in right now. And so to me, it is always, more is always better, even though some histories are harder to get at than others because of the inequity in what was recorded, what was collected, what was saved. So there are different challenges depending on the kind of history that you're doing. But I think it is imperative that anyone studying history does their very best to gather as much as they can in order to be able to give the fullest picture they can of what they want to say about that moment in the past.
0: So thank you very much for that very clear explanation of what is history. And those of us who live in spaces that were colonized and have had the experience of slavery and so on, the whole idea of what is history is usually very contentious.
1: Mm-hmm. Yeah. No, of course. And that's part of it, right? Who got to write that history in the first place? Who were the first people? They always say that, you know, that the news is the first draft of history. But I think we can also say that what colonial powers wanted to say about what happened is the first draft. And obviously that is their perspective. It is biased in all the ways you might expect that to be. And they had a vested interest in telling a particular kind of story and in not acknowledging the histories of the people that they were seeking to colonize and oppress. And one of the things that I find so inspiring about the practice of history is the way in which you can often take the very words that colonizers used or take sources and documents that they created and tell a story that they would never wanted to come out, because hidden within the things that they say and they don't say is the bigger picture. And that's why it's so difficult, I think, often to begin the process of trying to write histories of the Caribbean, of race and slavery, of colonialism and empire, because most of the documents, right, the official materials, were constructed in such a way as to pay no attention to the vast majority of the people who built those colonies and who worked in those colonies and who were enslaved or forced to labor in those colonies, whether before and after emancipation. And I think that that is one of the big challenges, but one of the things that I've enjoyed so much about studying history and learning from colleagues and students is the way that you can subvert those very documents that are intended to tell a top-down colonial history and reveal something about what actually happened on the ground or who really mattered in those spaces, at least from my perspective.
0: Yes, yes. And I understand Montserrat features in some of the work that you do. I understand that you have written on everyday life in the early English Caribbean and, you know, featuring Irish Africans and the construction of difference. So tell us where Montserrat fits into all of this.
1: Oh, well, so Montserrat in the 17th century, that is, I have to admit, my prime expertise on Montserrat. The project that I worked on, the book that I wrote, came out of my dissertation, which was looking at the ways that Irish people showed up in the English Caribbean. I was interested in a group of people who were colonized by the English and then effectively became colonizers themselves. And I was wondering how studying them might help break apart some of the ways that we understand how race and slavery and colonialism really cemented in the British Caribbean in the 17th century. Your listeners might be able to tell from my accent, which does wander, but they might be able to tell that this is not an Alabama accent. I'm from Ireland. I'm from the north. I'm from near Belfast. And I suppose that probably fed in some way to my interest in studying this group of people. But Montserrat for me was particularly interesting because in the census of 1678, the majority of the white population of Montserrat, or the European population of Montserrat, was Irish. And a lot of those Irish people, particularly the men, of course, were landowners. And a significant number of them became large landowners and they were enslavers themselves. And so I suppose in some ways there's a scholar called Donald Harmon Aikinson, and he wrote a book called If the Irish Ran the World that was based on Montserrat, that I'm sure you're very familiar with.
0: Yes.
1: And his argument essentially is that, well, given the opportunity, the Irish would have behaved just the same way as every other European colonizer. And I don't disagree with him. I find that to be true. And I just thought Montserrat was fascinating in that regard, in that, of course, there were Irish there who were indentured servants. There were Irish there who were very small landowners and who did not enslave anybody because they didn't have the means to do so. But when they could, they built bigger plantations, they enslaved people.
0: Dr. Shaw, there's a caller. So could we, I'm sorry to interrupt you.
1: Yes.
0: Good morning. It is the Cultural Show, Purum Pum Time.
2: Good morning, Mrs. Cultural Show. Ms. Barnes, I am telling you here, I have cotton tree here in my yard. Since we come out here from the volcano, and the house has been built, they call it lookout, but I don't a pint. Mr. Randy Greener carried two of us there, right there by Miss Medem. They have some cotton trees there. And we tie our towel around us, and we pick them so he have a little picture of us picking the cotton and putting them in our lap.
0: Okay.
2: Another thing, I pick cotton from here, and I take them to lookout school to show the children them what, how our linen, the linen made from the cotton. I don't know if the head teacher register it, but I am telling you, I do all of that to show the young people how cotton is.
0: Thank you very much. And that is so important that you recreate what cotton picking was like, and you also carry cotton itself to the children, because we are not seeing many cotton trees anymore.
2: I show them how we gin them when the old time, you gin the cotton seed, that the cotton seed used to make the soap and the oil.
0: Yes.
2: And get food for the animals. And then we take the cotton them and they send them away to make our linen clothes.
0: Yeah. Thank you very much. Thank you very much, Miss Eleanor. You're always such a resource for any of our discussions on history and heritage. Thank you. And we are going to be listening to Dr. Jenny Shaw, who's taking us
2: I'm listening myself.
0: You're listening, telling us about the Irish presence in Montserrat in the 17th century. Thank you very much, Miss Eleanor.
2: You're welcome.
0: Dr. Shaw, this is interactive. We're crisscrossing.
1: Yeah, absolutely.
0: Yes.
1: Yeah. No, all I was finishing up saying was that when the Irish really could, not only did they become enslavers, but they also became significant members in the governance of Montserrat. So Irishmen became governors of the island. They became speakers in the assembly. Obviously, they also populated the rest of the assembly. And so they began, many of them actually began life as people who had experienced colonization by the English, particularly during Oliver Cromwell's era. Many of them had their lands taken away from them by Cromwell. Part of the reason they ended up in the Caribbean was they saw an opportunity to maybe get those lands back or make money to purchase different land in Ireland. And Montserrat was a prime spot for that. And some of them did exactly that. So I think Montserrat is fascinating in that way. It's such a case study of a place that shows, however much people might want to suggest that Irish people might not have been so bad as colonizers, that they absolutely were.
0: Yes, and earlier on, because we're in the season of African emancipation, I raised the thing about Catholic emancipation and wondered how that affected the Irish population on Montserrat. Go ahead, please.
1: No, I was just going to say it's a really good question. And I think that my honest answer is I really don't know. Because by the time Catholic emancipation came about, I think the strong ties to Ireland and Montserrat were diminished significantly or much less than they had been. There was not that really strong connection from the 17th and early 18th centuries. I believe that by the time you get to about the middle of the 18th century, when you look at census material then for Montserrat, it's not that there aren't the descendants of those Irish there, but they don't seem to cleave to their Irishness in the same kind of way. And there's been an influx of English planters and so on as well coming in. There's been a big shift. And I think the second thing to say is that Irish Catholics at Montserrat found really interesting ways to manage their religion, even when Catholicism was persecuted. So one of the governors of Montserrat, William Stapleton, who was Irish and who on the face of it was Catholic, he effectively worked to both build up the Anglican Church, so the Episcopalian Church in Montserrat, in parishes. And as governor, turned a complete blind eye to all of the French priests who were running around in the Eastern Caribbean and who came to Montserrat and who proselytized to Irish Catholics and who held masses all under the radar. Essentially to find ways for Irish people to be able to manage their religion without poking the bear of the English imperial state, who obviously were massively anti-Catholic in the 17th and into the 18th and into the 19th century. So although I don't really know or can't imagine how Catholic emancipation in Ireland necessarily affected Montserrat, if that Catholicism was still present there, which it may have been, because they really subverted it. And they actually used the Anglican Church very often, particularly for baptisms and sometimes even for burials. So they sort of did this thing where they were like, we'll go to a church and then we'll do something else by ourselves separately that is truly Catholic. And so I imagine that that's how that continued on, or that many people converted over time and effectively became Anglican or Episcopalian.
0: Yes, thank you very much. Thank you. You're giving us a lot to think about. And we could see that, you know, the question that we've asked, there's a need for further research on this area. And because of our focus on African emancipation. We were talking about Equiano a lot. And yes. I know that Equiano went to Belfast and met Daniel O'Connell, who was leading the charge for Catholic emancipation.
1: Yes, Equiano did visit Belfast as part of his tour of Britain when he was really sort of shortly following the publication, of course, of his autobiography. And he took that anti-slavery charge to Ireland, to Belfast, absolutely, to Dublin as well. I think also out to the west of Ireland. But yes, no, he has become something of a significant figure in that period of sort of Irish interest in anti-slavery. And I think, so he's sort of like the first real sort of foot in the, or line in the sand, or he's the first person to put a marker down on that. And I know from my good friend, Annalisa Strout, she works on sort of Irish assistance for anti-slavery movements, sort of when they gathered money in the first decades of the 19th century to fund anti-slavery movements in the United States. And so Equiano is sort of the first marker in that. Later, Frederick Douglass becomes part of that too. And he also visits.
0: Yes. stayed a little longer than Equiano. So yes. I understand that they're putting up some public, you know, statuish type recognition for Frederick Douglass.
1: Yes, it's up. It's there. I have seen it. but yes, so, but I don't want to diminish Equiano's role in that, because I think it was so important to have the face of sort of transatlantic slavery, somebody who could embody that, showing up and talking about their experiences, I think was transformative. And to have the weight of being the first person to do that in Belfast, for sure, I think really radically changed the conversation, and also fed into broader sort of, again, anti-colonial movements. Because, of course, you know, I talked about Montserrat, but the relationship between Britain and Ireland, you know, is complicated and entwined. And, you know, there was an Irish rebellion movement right around the same time that Equiano was coming to Belfast, and he was also meeting with those people. And so you can sort of see that it's not clean and easy lines. This is what you asked earlier, you know, what is history? And I, you know, and we talked about like trying to get as many perspectives as possible. It's so hard to tell a history of the relationship between Ireland, slavery, and anti-slavery, because of its connection to Britain, because of its complicity in enslavement. But then also, as with many things, it's not as cut and dried as that. And there are anti-slavery movements in Ireland as well.
0: Yes, you know, I'm smiling. I'm just thinking of little Montserrat and Equiano buying his freedom here. And
1: yes.
0: And this is such a huge thing.
1: It really is.
0: Yes. Yes, this is such a huge thing. I think we could take a little break because we're still encouraging callers. And while we encourage them to call, I think we could listen to Peter Tosh doing Equal Rights and Justice, because all that we are discussing actually challenges us to always keep equal rights and justice in mind.

0: Yes, I say down. I say down, pressure. Right, pressure man. Equal rights and justice by Peter Tosh. And I must remind you, it's the cultural show and it's Purumpum time. And we are speaking to Dr. Jenny Shaw. And Jenny, we've been talking a lot about over the weeks about the horror of transatlantic slavery. And we've been talking about resistance. And we know that these take different forms. And you have been writing about a character from that period that should bring another dimension to this discussion. For us here in Montserrat, we've been hitting on our Equiano story, and also there is Dorothy Curwen Thomas, all figures from that period that, you know, give us insights into how life was lived by black people at that time. And so I understand that you are working on a book, The Duchess and the Dandy, Gender, Race, and Spectacle in Britain, 18th Century Empire. That's a provisional title, but it gives us an insight into what you're doing. So tell us.
1: So Sorry, can you hear me?
0: Yes, I'm hearing you.
1: I got some sound that made me seem... Sorry. So the dandy is the person that I think your listeners might be most interested in. He was a boy born in St. Kitts. He's actually not quite a contemporary of Equiano, but more or less, he's about 10 years younger, I think. And he is born enslaved in St. Kitts. At the age of 10, he travels on a British naval vessel where he is enslaved. He's enslaved in the British Navy, which they did. And he is taken by the ship's captain to visit the ship captain's aunt in London. And the ship captain's aunt is the Duchess. She is the Duchess of Queensbury. She is a very elite English woman. She's married to the Duke of Queensbury, but she herself came from a titled family. So she's right up there. She goes to court frequently. She is basically moving through a who's who of sort of society and culture in London in the 18th century. And she's in her 60s when this young boy arrives in her house. The story goes that she takes a shine to this boy, who clearly had a lot about him. He had, I think, learned a great deal about how to present himself to white people, not only because of his time on a very hierarchical British naval vessel, but I think more importantly, during his formative years, the first 9 years or so of his life in St. Kitts. And so she asked the ship captain to give the boy to her. And the captain did. And she then names the boy. She calls him Julius Soubise. And Soubise is after a French war hero of the Seven Years' War. I don't know why she picked that name, but that's the name she picked. And this boy grows up in her household, and she gives him some formal schooling. I think he had quite a bit of education that he'd managed to grab himself before he shows up in her house, because he's clearly a quick study and has a lot of verve about him. He is smart and intelligent and just sort of seems to suck up everything around him. So we know that he composed some music. We know that he could play the violin. We know that he had a flair for the dramatic and took acting lessons. And we know more than anything else that he excelled on horseback. He became a master horse rider and equestrian. And he also learned the very elite sport of fencing. And he became superb at that as well. And so this Julius Soubise grows up. As I said, he's about 10 when he arrives at her household. And because of both the people who are coming through her household and his experience training as a horse rider and fencer, he is exposed to a London society that includes most famous actors and artists and writers and dramatists of the day. And he becomes basically inspired by this world that he is in, as best I can tell. And as I said, he had a flair for the dramatic, and he starts dressing very much in the style of what they called at the time macaroni men, but who later in the 19th century basically would become known as dandies. So he had very extravagant dress. He styled his hair extravagantly. He always wore a posy of flowers on him. He used a lot of, I think, what we would call cologne and scents. He was supposed to wear, recorded at least as wearing, shoes that had red soles on the bottom for a little bit of extra drama. And he hung around in London. He went to the opera. He went to plays. He joined some of the biggest members clubs in London and was basically a man about town. And he became, I would say, famous, but actually really infamous. Because as you might imagine, the British press and British society more broadly found his exploits worthy of reporting, but more than that, worthy of satirizing and critiquing, because I think they could not fathom the fact that a black man, because he was a man at this point, could possibly be behaving and acting in ways that they presumed were reserved for the most elite white people in Britain. So that's the first part of his story.
0: Yes, that's it's really interesting. I heard that he always had diamond in his shoes. You mentioned the red soles.
1: Yeah, the red soles and the diamonds. Sorry, the diamonds as well.
0: Yes.
1: How could I forget the diamonds?
0: But, you know, connecting back to Equiano, because Equiano wore what you would call the dress of the aristocracy as well. And a few of the others who were associated with him, Ignatius Chantreau and Otto Cobuano, all of them, they wore this type of clothes. And I've been reading about Dido Bell as well, and, you know, her clothes. So I'm wondering if as black people, this was not intentional, the way they dressed. It was a fashion of resistance. Have you thought about that part at all?
1: Yes, and I have. And I should say others have too. Monica Miller has a fantastic book that is about sort of black dandyism across time. And she has a part where she talks very much about Julius Soubise and others like him in that period. And yes, I do think it is intentional. I think that Soubise styled himself in a number of different kinds of ways. It's really hard, again, to get back to the how do we do history? We very, very little, perhaps almost nothing in his own words. So most of what any scholar who's looking at Soubise has to work with is what other people have said about him and how they've described him. And as I've suggested, some of that, of course, is extremely racist and biased and just, you know, really wanting to place him in a particular kind of position. But what I think is so fascinating about Soubise, and which plays into this resistance that you're talking about, is that I think he often turned the ways he was stereotyped exactly on their heads. So I said that he was trained as an equestrian and a fencer, particularly the fencing. That's a really elite sport. It's not for ordinary people. And during the time that he was doing that, and once he had become proficient in it, and really, I think, actually more than proficient, he was excellent. he began to suggest to the Duchess and to others that actually he was the son of African royalty. So he was royal. And in some ways, I think what he was saying is, hey, if this is a sport only for people who basically are aristocrats, and if I'm really good at it, doesn't that prove, by your own logic, that I must have royal blood? And also, by that very sort of idea, that then I am allowed to dress and present myself exactly as I want and push back against the idea that that's not something that someone like me should be able to do. So I absolutely think his self-fashioning, both as African royalty and African prince, is what he often referred to himself as, and especially in the dress that he wore, was not an accident. It is deliberate. And I think it was, as you suggest, deliberate for those of his contemporaries who had access to the ability to be able to dress in those kinds of ways. But what is interesting, though, is that even among that group, there is not, obviously, because they're all individuals, right? They all have different ideas about how to persuade, I suppose, sort of white elite society in Britain that they should pay attention to questions of race and slavery, and particularly the horrors of the transatlantic slave trade in this period. Because Ignatius Sachar, who you mentioned, he had some ideas about Soubise and his behavior. He was not happy with Soubise.
0: And he not man enough.
1: No, actually, basically, you're giving us a bad name.
0: Yes.
1: He effectively sort of did something that I think later we would call respectability politics, right? He says to Soubise, effectively, rein it in. Stop going all about town, dressed like you are, causing a scene, being so public, being so extra, basically. He said, stay in your lane. We're trying to persuade these people that we are their equals, and your extravagance has gone too far. So I find that fascinating as well. And in some ways, I think, you know, Sancho was older, and I think he was, I think it came from a bit of kindness and generosity on his part. I think he was trying to say, hey, you're going to get yourself in trouble if you're too well known and you're, you know, you're steering out of these lanes. So I can see why Sancho thought the way he did, but equally I can see why Soubise thought, well, no, why should I have to? You know, let me be me, and let me, by my own expression, challenge these people in how they think someone like me should behave.
0: I think it's, you know, what I'm smiling again because in, you know, popular, for right now, some of the young people listening, they know the term influencer. And yes. He was an influencer of the time, wasn't he?
1: Yes, he was. Oh, I hadn't thought of it that way. That's wonderful.
0: Yes, he was very much an influencer. And I'm thinking of Dorothy Kerwin Thomas as well. She turned up in London and she had a ruby in her turban. So yeah. You could see that, you know, there's consistency about this thing of dressing as resistance to the fact that Black people were not human and they couldn't be as good as white people at the time.
1: Exactly.
0: Yes, yes.
1: And I think that's really what he was doing with that prince thing. He was saying, hey, you're basically saying that only people who have royal blood or aristocratic blood at least can ever be good at sport. I'm brilliant at it. I'm one of the best people in the land at this. So I must be royal. So what do you want to do with that?
0: I'm also seeing a contemporary issue as well in dress as resistance in that for emancipation, our people came out in African dress and usually there is a conservative wearing of African wear because it caused in the West people to feel as if they're sticking out and they don't want to. So this is a present-day continuation of that resistance, perhaps.
1: Absolutely. I think it can take all different kinds of forms, right? Whether it's, in Subiza's case, sort of embracing a very European and British style of dress, or indeed in our own moment, embracing sort of ancestral dress and things that have different kinds of meanings and connection. It's all part of the same thing, even if the ways it manifests looks different across place and time.
0: Yes, yes. This is an interesting conversation. I hope my listeners are enjoying it as much as I am. This conversation with you, Dr. Jenny Shaw, and I'm just so glad that I met you. And we had that, we sat beside each other and had that little conversation, which is causing us to be interacting in this way. The world is so small when it comes to issues like this.
1: I'm so glad too.
0: Yes, so we've heard about him as a fencer, you know, very good with the sword. And they tell us about him and the horse thing, because he ended his life being thrown off a horse, I understand.
1: He did, yes. So the second part of Subiza's life is, I think, as dramatic as the first part. In 1777, and again, this is something that we only have other people's accounts of. We don't have his words on it at all. In 1777, one of the Duchess's white housemaids accused Subiza of contriving, I think, to set up a scenario in which she could have been sexually assaulted. In other words, he was trying to persuade her to come to some rooms that he had. She makes this accusation. It's reported in the newspaper. And the Duchess tries to get the housemaid to basically shut up, to stop saying what she's saying. And the housemaid refuses. And the Duchess effectively says to Subiza, get out of London for a little bit until this blows over. And Subiza basically gets on a ship and sails to India. So this boy who began life in the Eastern Caribbean, in St. Kitts, enslaved, spent his first 10 years either on a sugar plantation or perhaps in a merchant's house in Basseterre. It's not entirely clear. Spends the next sort of 15 years or so in England, in London, sort of in the center of empire. Then goes to Calcutta. And he lives out the rest of his days there. He initially tries to set up a riding school. There are newspaper accounts of this in Calcutta. And to greater or lesser success, they seem to sort of pop up and then they sort of fail and then they pop up again. There's a good chance that at some point he ends up going to Lucknow, which is sort of north of Calcutta. And one of the big sort of local rulers in the area who was very into horses had a huge stables there. There's a good chance, almost definitely, Subiza spent time there. And then he goes back to Calcutta. And we know so much about the last part of his Calcutta life because there was a British surveyor in Calcutta called Richard Blackington, who wrote the most extensive diaries I've certainly ever seen. He was a daily diarist. He was also a massive gossip. And he had opinions about everything. And they all go in his diary. And he knew Subiza. Subiza and he actually went into partnership at one point, had a business relationship to actually basically build another set of stables. And in the diaries, Blackenden says all different kinds of things about Subiza, who he seems to get along with on the one hand, but on the other, he's very prejudiced about Subiza's origins, about the fact that he's a black man in Calcutta. Subiza at this point has married a daughter of a British East India Company official, and they have some children, but Blackenden kind of suggests they're not really married and it's, you know, it's not above board, which I think is completely inaccurate. So he has lots of different things to say about Soubise. But despite Soubise's facility with horses, it is true that in the 1790s, when he's in his 40s, he is allegedly trying to basically break a new horse that he has. And he gets thrown and kicked in the head by the horse, which I think we would call it a traumatic brain injury today. He clearly had swelling on the brain if you read the accounts of what happened. And about a day later or so, he's not immediately killed, but he dies about a day later, I think, from the trauma of it and the swelling on the brain. Like, he's conscious for a while. He's able to say some things after it happens. And that is the end of Soubise's life. But he goes from St. Kitts to India. It sort of spans the sort of the signal places in the British Empire in the 18th century. And he sees so much and goes from being, as I said, somebody enslaved and in a majority black setting to somewhere like London, which is much more heterogeneous, but still has slavery on the streets of London. Some black people are enslaved, some are free. You know, it's a melting pot of lots of different kinds of places of empire. And then he ends his life in another majority non-white space, but he's also someone who is black in that space. And I think that that must have been so interesting for him to sort of position himself in each of those places and figure out kind of how to survive and in some cases even to thrive. I think he's a remarkable story.
0: Yes, it sounds like a remarkable story. And we're looking forward to the book. And as I listen to you and continuing with the question we're asking, what is history? Storytelling is a key part of history. Tell us.
1: Yes, it absolutely is a key part of what is history. And I think, you know, obviously I've given you the version that I am envisioning of Soubise's story, but other people may have other interpretations of that. And I think that telling stories, I think, allows us to find connection. I myself am very much a social historian. I'm interested in people, which is why I'm so fascinated by people like Soubise and the Duchess. I think that the fact that when we're talking, you know, I can't believe I haven't thought of him as an influencer. You're so right. but that there's those connections to the present and we can see them because we're talking about individuals and people and we're telling stories and they resonate in different ways for us. And I think that that's part of what I said at the beginning. I couldn't remember the name of the poet. It's Michael Harper and it's History is Your Own Heartbeat is the collection, I think, and also the poem. And I think the reason that it is our heartbeat is that when we tell stories, we become connected to the people those stories are about. And we either see ourselves in them or we see some element that's in their story that connects to us. And that is the through thread that sort of pulls us in and helps us have a better understanding of the really complicated world of the past, but also the really complicated world that we live in today.
0: Yes. we are so pleased to have had this conversation with you, Jenny, this morning. And we're down to the wire. Are there any final words?
1: Thank you.
0: Yes. Are there any final words that you'd like to give?
1: Oh, sorry. I just would say that I think that having the opportunity to think and talk about history is wonderful. I'm so thankful for the opportunity to do this with you today. And I would say that it's probably quite easy to think. A few times you said something about, you know, Little Montserrat, or, you know, we're here in Montserrat and, you know, it has these connections to the world. And I think that that is a function of the beauty and wonder that is the Caribbean, frankly, from my perspective, and the interconnectedness of all of it. You said also that the world is so small, partly because of how we met, which is true. But I think that can be developed out beyond to say that even places that seems Ireland is also tiny, you know, it's a small place. But I think that these, I don't think it's about the geographical size of a country. I think it's about ways that

0: Arish and Montserrat to questions of emancipation more broadly, and especially to questions about sort of the legacies of transatlantic slavery. And I think that just demonstrates how important it is to know the places that we're from and how they connect to the broader world.
1: Thank you very much, Dr. Jenny Shaw, and Professor Jenny Shaw. And I was just delighted by our conversation. And I hope that we will get, you know, we'll have further opportunities for having conversations on these issues of history. And I wish you a very happy day there in the sunshine of Alabama.
0: Thank you very much. I really appreciate it.
1: Thank you. And we are going to have a little bit of calypso in the mix. Our calypsonians, they are our social commentators. And we are going to have Short Shirt from Antigua do the calypso when, and I hope you enjoy it.

Yes, we would like to thank again Dr. Jenny Shaw, Professor Jenny Shaw, for giving us all this information that she gave us on what is history and on Julius Sopis, who started his life in St. Kitts as an enslaved boy, ended up in England and mixing in the highest levels of society, and was very much a fashionista, an influencer, resisting through fashion and identifying himself as royal, as a black man in the midst of all of that stuff in England that was not about equality of the races, ended up in India. And he went right across the empire, you would say, and has left us this wonderful story of resistance, as a black resistance. And so we thank Dr. Shaw again, and we thank you for listening to the cultural show Purumpum Time. Your participation is always important, and reminding that we are a wonderful people. There's more goodness around us than we can ever imagine, and that we are more creative than we can ever imagine. And we saw that in Julius Sabis. Through the power of the Most High, we move forward in love. And I'm going to have my favorite that keeps me going as far as the show is concerned, Marcia Griffith doing I Shall Sing. So I shall keep on the history teaching for as long, and heritage teaching for as long as I live.

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Thanks for listening and participating, reminding you that Purumpum is the sound of our heartbeat. It is the Montserrat spirit pulsating with indelible power, as sung by the Right Honorable Justin Hero Castle in String Band Jam.

0: Rumpum Time. 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

on cricket, plenty cricket happening on August 16th. It's Bash It Like a Calabash. 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

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I tell you, it's cricket, fun cricket. Bash it like a calabash, happening on Sunday, August 16th at the Little Bay Playing Field from 12 p.m. Be there, man. We're going to bash it like a calabash.

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0: walk. Okay, folks, it was ZJB Radio or evening or morning time. That is Saturday morning time. We got 70 minutes down past the hour, 10 o'clock, and this is where I'm going to make my move for today, folks. I want to thank you for choosing ZJB Radio. Everything that you do and say today, remember, let it be good, let it be good, let it be good. Everything positive. All right, folks?
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4: 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I am Greta, your writer and narrator. Today's episode is entitled... Miss Lee called it hot water. Donna May was on punishment, and it was the first time in quite a long time. Uncle Richard felt sorry, but Mommy was not having it. Donna May has to be corrected, Mommy told Uncle Richard, and there are no ifs, ands, or buts about it. So when Miss Lee sent a letter informing Mommy that Class 5A were going to the Evergreen Pool, Mommy responded that Donna May was on punishment and would not be part of the group. Upon receiving this response, Miss Lee was not surprised at all. Donna May knows the difference between right and wrong, Mommy had told Uncle Richard when he pleaded on Donna May's behalf.
5: Can you just imagine? Mommy whispered under her breath. "Why?" Uncle Richard said. Mommy looked over to him and shook her head. "Not this time, Richard. I have already made up my mind." It was at this point that Uncle Richard waved his invisible white flag. Mommy bowed her head to hide her quick smile and brought it back up again to reveal a stern look. Uncle Richard laughed and Mommy bowed her head again. This time, it took her a bit longer to bring it back up. "Richard," she told Uncle Richard, "I'm not going back on my word." For Donna May had gone up into her bedroom and carefully packed her immaculate white dress, a dress that she had worn just once. And Mommy had sternly told her it is for a very special occasion. "It is very special. It is delicate, Donna May," were Mommy's words to her. "Please, I don't want you tampering with this dress for any reason. In the next 4 months, you will be needing it to wear for Auntie Kay's wedding. Remember, you have already tried it once at the seamstress and for Uncle Richard and Charles to see. You have photos on your device, both from the seamstress and when you got home. Please, Donna May, let the dress sit." And Donna May Wallace promised Mommy that she would not go anywhere near the dress. But she somehow, in having a conversation with Tracy, happened to mention that she has the best dress in the whole world. And on that Sunday, Tracy had worn her flowing white dress since it was her birthday and her mother had allowed her to wear it. Donna May promised Tracy that she would wear her most beautiful dress the following day at school. Permission, however, wasn't given, neither from Mommy nor Uncle Richard. But since Donna May had promised Tracy that she would be wearing the dress the night before, Donna May carefully tucked the dress into her bag, leaving out some of her textbooks for the day. Uncle Richard noticed that she was a bit fidgety and asked her if there was something wrong. She said no, scratching her both arms and twisting her fingers. Twice during breakfast, she almost dropped her cup, and for some reason, Mommy could not understand why she was not relaxed at breakfast. To the usual morning questions that Mommy would ask, Donna May asked Mommy to repeat them over, and Donna May only gave one-word answers. She forgot to hug Mommy before leaving home, and when Mommy wished her a good day at school, Donna May responded with, "Okay." And other odd things she did left Mommy wondering. At school, she carried her bag quite easily, and this had Uncle Richard thinking for a while. Though the bag looked the same size or even a bit more full, Donome carried it with ease for a Monday morning. At the gate, Tracy was already waiting. "Donome," she said, and she waved at her. "You are not wearing the dress." And Donome gave her a short wave, frowned at her, and placed her index finger over her lips. "Uncle Richard," she mouthed out to Tracy, whose both eyes grew wide open and she covered her mouth with her hand. Uncle Richard drove off knowing that something was up, but he told himself that he would figure it out at home later. Somewhere or another, he knew that Donobe would slip up, and that she did. Big opportunity to show off her best dress came during break time, when she offered to try it on for Tracy and all those who wanted to see. And indeed, it was a wow moment. Everyone, including Tracy, said that this was the best dress that they had ever seen. And before you knew it, Troy, who was on lookout, came running into the class to alert them that Miss Lee was on her way, bumped into Maya, who had a bottle of mango juice, and she fell over Donome. That bright yellow juice spilled all over the dress. And when Donome opened her eyes, Miss Lee was standing over the three of them. Donome began crying. "Did you bump your head, Donome?" Miss Lee asked her. "Does your head hurt?" "No, no, Miss Lee," she answered, and cried even more. "Does anything hurt?" Miss Lee continued asking. No, Miss Lee, I don't have any pain." "Then why are you crying so hard, Donome?"
6: "Because, Miss Lee, Mommy said that I should not wear the dress because it's for Auntie Kay's wedding in 4 months from now."
5: "Oh, Donome Wallace," Miss Lee said, "you are in quite a bit of hot water. Let's get the dress off you and get you back into uniform. Troy, could you please help me clean the floor?"
6: "Yes, Miss Lee, I will," Troy said, as he hurried out of the classroom before Miss Lee noticed that he was a culprit. Tracy picked up the bottle and she and Miss Lee both helped Donome clean up.
5: "Oh boy, Miss Wallace, how are you going to handle this one?" Miss Lee whispered while getting the dress off Donome. And Donome, who had stopped crying, started all over again on a higher note this time.
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4: Hello, parents. Hello, boys and girls. Welcome to Adventures with Donome. I am Greta, your writer and narrator. Today's episode is entitled The Gift from Mommy. It was Donome's birthday, and Mommy was still out on a business trip. Donome had really hoped that Mommy would have been back in time. Unfortunately, it did not go as she expected. Mommy called early in the morning, and both Donome and Charles were downstairs with Uncle Richard in the kitchen. He was making breakfast. It was supposed to be very special because it was Donome's birthday. Uncle Richard and Charles said hi and then passed the phone over to Donome.
7: "Happy birthday, Donome," Mommy said. "Thanks, Mommy. I love you. I'm missing you, Mommy. I'm so sorry that you are not here with me."
5: "I'm sorry too, my darling," Mommy said. "I really wish that I could have been there with you."
7: And so, Mommy, will you be coming home on the last flight?" Donome asked.
5: "My love," Mommy said, "I'm so sorry, but I'm a bit far from the airport and I won't be able to catch the last flight home."
7: "Oh no," Donome said softly.
5: "I know, darling," Mommy said, "but chin up, my love. I will be on the first flight tomorrow. Uncle Richard told me that he and Charles have made very special plans for you." Donome broke into a soft smile and dropped her head. She brought it back up again and then blushed.
7: I know, she told Mommy. Even though I'm not sure as to what exactly the plans are, but I know that they have planned something very special. And I know that they are hiding things too.
6: No peeking, Donabe, Mommy said.
7: I promise that I have not picked at anything, Mommy, and I also promise that I won't pick at anything else. I don't want to spoil their surprise.
6: Excellent. I bought your gift before leaving, Mommy told her. And Uncle Richard knows exactly where it is. He will take care of it.
7: Can I just get curious, Mommy?
6: Donabe asked. What would you like to know, Donabe?
5: I can't tell you too much, you know. Birthday gifts are meant to be surprises.
7: I won't ask much, Donabe said.
6: All right, Donabe, just 3 questions. What would you like to know?
7: Let's see. Is it big?
6: Not too big, Mommy said.
7: Okay, let me see, Donabe said. Is it heavy?
6: Not at all.
7: Can I carry it in one hand or two? Okay, wait. Mommy, don't ask Sadat's question. Let us squash this one. Mommy laughed. I need to think of a very good question. Okay, is it something that I can use all by myself or would I need to have help using it?
6: It depends.
7: Donabe gasped. Mommy, is that the answer? Have you answered all the questions? Did I really ask 3 questions?
6: You certainly did, Donabe, Mommy answered, laughing again.
7: I guess I just have to wait.
6: I guess so too, dear, Mommy told her. Have loads of fun today and enjoy every minute of it. I love you, teddy bear, and see you soon.
7: See you soon, Mommy. And Mommy, Donabe said, thanks for the gift that is not too big and not heavy and that I might need help in using.
6: Mommy laughed again. Okay, Miss Wallace. Now please allow me to say goodbye to Uncle Richard and Charles.
7: I love you, Mommy. Be safe and see you in the morning. God's willing.
6: God's willing, Donabe, Mommy said. They both kissed their fingertips and waved at each other. She gave the phone to Uncle Richard and helped Charles carry the breakfast to the table. All your favorites, Donabe, he told her. She smiled. They were her favorite fruits. Pawpaw, grafted mangoes, watermelon, and ripe bananas. Uncle Richard had made a fruit platter.
7: Ooh, mouth watering, Donabe said as she carried it over.
6: Charles carried the fried ripe plantains and mini pancakes. Uncle Richard did the pancakes from scratch, he told Donabe.
7: Really?
6: Yeah, he did, Charles told her. Charles went back to get the guava juice.
7: No way, Donabe said. Uncle Richard really outdid himself.
6: And there's more too, Charles told her. He came back with acres. Donabe said.
7: Uncle Richard really knows how to make acres? I can't believe.
6: Uncle Richard came to the table and the three sat down.
7: Uncle Richard, you really made acres?
6: Donabe asked him. I did, he answered.
7: Real mouth watering, you know, Uncle Richard.
6: Meaning, Donabe, Uncle Richard asked. Your mom likes cooking, so I don't really get a chance to show off my skills.
5: Me too, Charles added, and they laughed.
6: They prayed,
5: They thanked God that Donna Mae was 10 today and in good health. They thanked God that Uncle Richard got to show his skills. They also prayed that Charles too would get a chance to show off his skills. The three laughed while they prayed. They prayed for Mommy. They prayed that she would have a safe flight the following day. They enjoyed breakfast, every bite. They talked a bit at the table and then cleared out the plates. Charles volunteered to clean up and Donna Mae decided to help. Uncle Richard said that he had some things to complete upstairs and a play-along Donna Mae casually said, "Go on, Uncle Richard." Charles looked at her, placing his invisible thinking cap on. She smiled. I'll just play cool this time, she said to herself. Completing the chores, they both went to their separate rooms. On opening her door, Donna Mae gasped in surprise. Gift boxes, gift bags, they were all on her bed. Charles came over carrying one. A speechless Donna Mae couldn't move. Uncle Richard held up the phone so that Mommy could see. "Donna Mae," she said. "Donna Mae, you can go in now. Let go of the doorknob and let's go in." Donna placed both her hands over her chest and tilted her head to the side.
7: "Ah, so you all got me," she said. "Every one of you. And you got me real good." She went through her gifts, each one with gasps, squeals, and thank yous. "Now, Donna Mae, can you guess which one is from me?" Mommy asked her.
8: "Oh, Mommy, that's easy. There are four from you. But my favorite of all my gifts is the karaoke set."
5: Mommy laughed. "Well, Donna Mae," Mommy said to her, "this is the one that was not too big, not heavy at all, and just depends whether you'll be needing help using it."
8: "Oh, Mommy," Donna Mae said with excitement. "Your answer was perfect. Thank you, everyone," she said. She hugged Charles and Uncle Richard, and to Mommy, she kissed her fingertips and waved at her.
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Soon, I will be revealing how to stay cool during the summer, but in the meantime, today is a quote of the day, which is, to escape fear, you have to go through it, not around. 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

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What a great Saturday you and I are having. I hope that wherever you are, it is also beautiful too. 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You see, the heat is on, the dust is increasing, and although we love to be the coolest person on the block, how can you and I stay cool? For today, here are some tips to actually stay cool. Firstly, starting with wear light and loose clothing. Now, when they say light, it means to wear colors such as white and that part of the spectrum, because darker colored clothing will absorb more heat. Next is how you sleep. I don't know, but maybe you are one who may be tempted to sleep naked. But guess what? Don't. 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

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Follow at Open Zip Show and know that the answer. The answer for your riddle here in Riddle Me This, Riddle Me That will be revealed after today's Lil' Mace Triple Play, which is all to come up in the second half. Now that's still to come. There will be this week's edition of your summer bucket list before I get into my two cents. Your riddle today, as I get into the break from Taurus Riley and Culture. Your riddle today is: I act like a cat, I look like a cat, yet I am not a cat. What am I? The answer will be revealed in the second half after Lil' Mace Triple Play, but you've got to keep it connected.

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The Open Zip Show is here, and you are hearing me, Lila May, getting ready to share today's edition of My Two Cents with a topic entitled, Does a Village Still Raise a Child? Now, do I have your attention with this? I hope so. Here locally, I am sure you and I can remember the stories. The stories from mom, dad, aunts, uncles, and those in the same age category as them. You hear the stories of back in the day this, back in the day that, and one of the many stood out for me. That child that was raised in a village. You, yourself, may be one who explained that as children, walking past a fellow neighbor's home, you better have your manners too. You say your good morning, your good afternoon, and good evening, depending on the time of day. Even the story where they say they have some also very fellow villagers would be mischievous. Yes, I think I'll use that word. You'd had some other villagers who would be mischievous to say that children had no manners when they passed by, knowing full well the consequences of this outcome when the word of this reached back to the parents. Nowadays though, I know you and I must know that children can speak, but in passing, some can be very mute. However, unlike those mischievous neighbors back in the day, we, and I am including myself in this, turn a blind eye to it and say nothing. Now, you can fully understand I ask, does a village still raise a child? Do we? I ask this because what we do to them now affects the generation after them. So what will be the consequences of turning a blind eye and not pulling our children up on their manners? Therefore, to end this week's My Two Cents, in these changing times, what do you and I need to do better to influence the children we raise in our villages? For sure, it's not only the manners that we as adults lack to pull them up on, but I care to hear what your views would be on this topic shared today.

As I get set to continue here on The Open Zip Show, let me, Little May, share a gentle reminder of today's riddle form. Riddle me this, riddle me that. Your riddle that I have for you to solve is, I act like a cat, I look like a cat, yet I am not a cat. What am I? You can find today's riddle on my X page. Be sure to follow at Open Zip Show. The riddle that I have for you, before I reveal the answer after my triple play selection, which is coming up next. Your riddle to solve today is, I act like a cat, I look like a cat, yet I am not a cat. What am I? The answer comes to you after today's edition of It's Lilla May's Triple Play.

The Open Zip Show is here just for a little while longer, because as you know, as a Little May Triple Play comes to an end, it's time to get into the wrap-up of the show, starting with revealing the answer for your riddle from Riddle Me This, Riddle Me That. Your riddle posed today: I act like a cat, I look like a cat, yet I am not a cat. What am I? I was not mischievous at all, I don't think. Because what else could look like a cat, act like a cat, but isn't a cat? The answer, of course, it is a kitten. A kitten is the answer for your riddle today. So let's send out congratulations to Fran, Andre, Hesketh, Geraldine, Francis, Pennyman, and to Robert. Your riddle: I act like a cat and I look like a cat, but I'm not a cat. What am I? You are a kitten. Featured in today's Staying Cool During the Summer, your tips included wearing light and loose clothing, don't sleep naked, sleeping clothes to absorb your sweat, and lastly, open your doors and windows but close the curtains. 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But if you are a latecomer and missed out on what I said, then catch up and listen again via SoundCloud. 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What am I? The answer is, you are a kitten. Lila May and The Open Zip Show enjoys keeping you company here on ZJB Radio from 11 o'clock. 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Listen in your own time, thanks to SoundCloud. And there'll be more next week, so join me if you can for more music, another riddle, another edition of Staying Cool During the Summer, and another edition of My Two Cents. So be sure to tune in from 11 o'clock. And as I get set to depart the studio today, I wish to leave by saying, limit it to three. Otherwise, you'll be overwhelmed with choices.

0: and she's showing, and she has shown them. That's Calypsonian Initia. Calypso Innes. Show us. And she is the current Junior Calypso Monarch of Montserrat, as well as the Junior Soca Monarch of Montserrat. And guess what? Her daddy's going to be singing tonight, representing Montserrat, Keith Roy, Tavir Morrison, back in Anguilla for another time, and representing Montserrat as the reigning Calypso Monarch of Montserrat. Tonight's going to be the night for the Leeward Islands Calypso Monarch competition in Anguilla. And that's going to be carried right here on ZJB Radio. All right, after all that, howdy. It is me, JGP, back with you on Showcase Saturday. Little May was in taking care of business. Dr. Clarice Barnes was in before that. And even before that, it was Cecil Sapeke Lake. Now it's me, JGP. Yeah. Decided giving you a little bit of the taste of the young ones. The young ones. On this 8th of the 8th, 2026. Give thanks for another day. We got more of the young people. Oh, yes, we do, because we got Calypso T. He's going to be doing a song and just... oh, my goodness. Let me see. Let me see if I'm connected. Am I connected?
1: Good morning,
0: I hear the laughter behind him, boy. What's up, buddy?
1: How are you
0: doing? I am fine, thank you. Oh, my goodness. I came into work today, and I'm still thinking, wait, is it morning or afternoon? Is it Saturday? Is it Friday? Everybody seems to be confused, boy. What about you, brother?
1: I'm good. I'm good. I already put in my four and a half kilometers walk this morning.
0: Whoa. Hey, people. James Scott, he's on Saskatchewan. He's on Western Canada. So you already finished your walk this morning?
1: I'm done already.
0: You better than me, boy.
1: Maybe I'll go for another one.
0: You know, that's good, man. That is good. That is good. Keep on moving. You're properly hydrated.
1: First, before you go on,
0: right.
1: I want to show you the flowers. Them, you know, that day when I show you, you were talking to the guys that was planting the flowers.
0: Oh, yes, in the park.
1: Yeah.
0: Yes.
1: Well, now you can see them. Hey, look.
0: Yeah, they're beautiful. Yeah, man. Yeah, wow.
1: Well, this they call the Queen's Garden.
0: Oh, the Queen's Garden. I remember it.
1: So now we're going to have to change it now to the King, I guess. I'm not sure what's going to happen. You can see her horse, you know, she riding her horse up on a statue.
0: Yeah. Yes.
1: Yeah.
0: Yeah, I remember that. Oh, yeah, that's the statue last year.
1: And then behind us here is the legislative building. That's where the government do all their... They're ripping us off, you know, with the taxes and that.
0: hey, you're the best, yes. Hey, what a tour guide, boy. Hey, people, James Scotty from Saskatchewan. James just showed me the Parliament building. I said that's where the politicians rip us off with the taxes.
1: We're not in America, we're in Canada, so we can say whatever we like.
0: Oh, they
1: toss you in jail.
0: Oh, man. Hey. What's the weather like on your side?
1: There is some more flowers right here. You see how pretty they are?
0: Yeah, man. Yeah, beautiful, beautiful.
1: And
0: really,
1: they
0: really
1: put
0: beautiful.
1: Them in sequence, eh? Like,
0: yes.
1: They'll put them in letters, like they write them in letters. This
0: yes.
1: must be an L right here.
0: Yeah, yeah.
1: Then as you go along, they got in different letters, eh?
0: Beautiful, man. Beautiful.
1: Yeah.
0: So what kind of weather you have on your side?
1: Not too much. It's cloudy here in the morning.
0: Yes.
1: I don't know if we're going to get some rain or not. We do need a rain. We have not a rain here now for about a month.
0: Ooh. Well, on our side...
1: We need a rain.
0: Yeah, we've been getting a little bit of sprinkling now and then. And we still have the haze and so on, the Sahara dust and all that in the air, you know?
1: Uh-huh.
0: But, you know, we are here. We're coping. Thank goodness. We're being taken care of, you know? So
1: That's good.
0: That's what's happening on my side. So how you do otherwise, bro? What's up?
1: Oh, I'm good, man. I'm good. I had a few days off, so I'm just, you know, cooling it.
0: Yeah. No wonder, because
1: I said... I change over at work.
0: Right.
1: New company take it over, so... As they get everything, all the equipment change over, chip here and chip there and this there.
0: Right.
1: You know, have to bring everything to their liking. And so we got a few days off before we go back.
0: Okay.
1: But I'm good.
0: Right. Because
1: I'm glad too, because then I get a few weekends off here to relax.
0: Yeah, because listen to me. I watching you and I hear me, but somehow James look nice to the boy. Like you're cooling out. Like, hear me. No, boy. You look like you're just chilling. You're liming, just chilling out.
1: Oh. Yeah, I mean, the park here, a few people coming in now. It's cool, so you don't get too many people out
0: right
1: yet, but they will be here later on.
0: Okay. Nice, man. Nice. I'll enjoy it. Give your highs and hellos, brother. Go ahead.
1: Yeah, I wanted to say hi to Ozzy and Loretta, wherever they might be. I don't know where they are right now. I know they were in Europe at one time or in the state. But and then my other brothers in Antigua and brothers and sisters in Antigua. And then I want to say hi to Stone and Dolores and Renford and his family in Antigua. And then Priscilla in New Jersey, in Texas.
0: Right.
1: So I have them all over the state and everywhere else in the world. I just want to wish them all, pleasant, good weekend. And your staff there on Ireland, I want to just say thanks for doing this. And everybody else, I want to wish them all the best.
0: Right, man. So you too, man, my brother, you have a good one. Enjoy yourself. Enjoy your couple of days off and take it easy, man. Take it easy.
1: Yeah, I will. I hope we get some rain, though. The clouds are setting in, but I'm not sure. Sometime it happened and then no rain, you know.
0: Yes.
1: The sun just bust out and take the rain away, so.
0: All right. All right, bro. Well, take it easy, my brother.
1: All right.
0: Have a good one.
1: Take care, my friend.
0: All right. James Carty, people, Saskatchewan, on with us right here on ZJB Radio. Thank you so much for linking up. What else do we have? 17 minutes after 12. Listen, the fastest time before we realize it, it's time to head out. So I did promise you that today on Showcase Saturday, by the way, have you checked it out? Hold on, let me see. Yeah, today's the 8th of the 8th, the 8th of August, 2026. Is that a good thing or what? Maybe it is. But thank you so much for being on with us right here on ZJB Radio. So today I said, I'll start off with a bit of the young ones, the young folks, the young Calypsonians, the young talented people, and get them on right here. Speaking about the young ones, we have Calypso T. Guess what the name of Calypso T's song is? All people say.

0: young people that singing advice coming there from another young person. That's Calypso T, Old People Say. That's right. You must listen.
1: Old people say.
0: To what our old people say. That's Calypso T. And this is Kimba. Life is a cycle.

them now, Kimber. Life is a cycle and you're going to live it. I'm Heather Way. Good afternoon. Hi to Kishi. Where is Kishi? Kishi's in the British Virgin Islands. Your birthday's on today. 88. Oh, the 8th of the 8th of 1988. Yeah. Happy birthday greetings from Mom. Nieces, nephews, everybody in your family, big sir. Greetings from the British Virgin Islands, from Montserrat, and all across the globe. Happy birthday, Kishi. Enjoy your day today. All the AIDS girls.

All right, so that's how it is. The youngsters heading down 26 minutes after 12 o'clock already. Showcase Saturday's on with me, JGP, here on ZJB Radio. What's happening? So tonight right here on ZJB, we will be carrying the 2026 Leeward Islands Calypso Monarch competition in Anguilla. Representing Montserrat, Keith Roy, DeBeer Mawson back again as the top Calypsonian from Montserrat. And folks are listening out, asking questions. Oh, by the way, I think I've seen some information here. I think it's going to be on pay-per-view, right? That's what PPV stands for, pay-per-view. So I guess you can always check around. But anyway, in terms of Radio Montserrat, ZJB 95.5, 88.3 FM, online at www.zjbradio.com, we'll be carrying it. Yeah, we'll be carrying, you know, ZJB Radio, you know, we're like that. And then, you know what happens? People want to, oh, it's raining on this. Is it raining? Yeah, the rain coming over the center hills, it looks like. Let me know, people, where you're getting rain. And then they call us up and ask us, hey, what's wrong with the streaming? We paid our money. People, listen carefully. ZJB Radio has nothing to do with that. All right? Find out the source where you have to pay for the video business. And according to what happens, CFL could get some sort of contact information. So in case whatever happens, then you can get in touch with them and ask them what happened or what's happening. All right? Because here on ZJB Radio, we try our best to make sure we bring you the audio of tonight's event, the 2026 Leeward Islands Calypso Monarch, the competition in Anguilla. All right? So that's what's going to be happening tonight. Then 3 o'clock today, we have another dynamic discussion right here on ZJB Radio. It's like part two to what happened last week, Montserrat Music. And today, what's going to be happening? Okay, so the panelists will be on. They'll be taking a look at the traction about Montserrat's music, Montserrat, you know, the local music and all that. And AI, the impact of AI. I don't know why, whenever I say AI, I think of something else, but the AI is artificial intelligence. Listen carefully. It's artificial intelligence. So they'll be looking at the impact of AI in modern calypso music and the legal implications of its usage. Yeah, that's another aspect coming in there now, Lord of His mercy. And I was checking out something, what I've seen AI has been doing. Apparently, AI is, what is it's been doing? Messing with other facilities, other faculties. So if we have AIA has been doing some mischievous things on messing with AIB and so on and so on. And AI has been sending some wrong information to the humans. Now they say it's what been put in, right? So it's what's been put in. So I'm not sure if some scam put something into the AI, which is artificial intelligence, from the natural intelligence of the human being, and they put in some teeth and things in there. But anyway, enough of that. If you want to hear some more this afternoon, make sure you're on 3 o'clock for another fantastic dynamic discussion on Montserrat music. So in the meantime, NI, Natural Intelligence, with me, JGP, on ZJB Showcase Saturday. So I'm giving you some of the natural music of Montserrat, the young people. Who's in? Emerald Empress, she's in. Yeah, no, easiest.

Yeah. So that's the Young Ones, people. That's Emerald Empress, Heroes of Montserrat, right here on ZJB Radio. 24 and a half to go before 1 o'clock already. Yeah, those young, talented folks. Remember this one? This dance. Freedom lives on St. Patrick's Day.

Yeah, freedom lives on St. Patrick's Day. That's Miss Nance right here on ZJB Radio, the youngsters. As a matter of fact, talking about youngsters, I have somebody who popped into studio. We'll chat with that person in just a little bit. Stay with us. Yes. And we got our time heading on up towards 1 o'clock here on ZJB Radio.

0: Okay, there it is. That's Donna Vere, Denise, that's Piper. And that's back some years ago, back some time. Utes on the rise. And popped into studio to say howdy, say hello, and so on. It's actually family. You know, people always listen out to hear how we're going to cope with this. So greetings to you, Dee. How are you?
1: Good afternoon, everyone. Good afternoon. Nice to be here today.
0: All right. So first off, before you go any further, I'd love to ask people who you belongs to.
1: Well, according to Duncan, I'm my daughter, I'm my father. Yeah? And you don't know, Candy is my mother.
0: Yeah, you remember that song, Utes on the Rise? You remember that at all?
1: I have so much songs, you know.
0: Yeah.
1: Wait, some of them.
0: You said something you don't really remember.
1: Yeah.
0: You don't remember this.
1: I remember it.
0: But this was not even on your radar or anything.
1: No.
0: Yeah, this. So when you did this song, hear me asking these questions. Oh, yeah, well, so what you have to call me?
1: Uncle Judge.
0: Good. Yeah. So you listen. So when you heard before you heard some of the youngsters,
1: yes,
0: of the past couple of years,
1: mm-hmm,
0: and you were once in that category as well,
1: yes,
0: and singing song Utes on the Rise. Hearing those youngsters, first off, what are your thoughts hearing those young ones now doing calypso?
1: You know what? I'm really proud to see the talent coming up in Montserrat right now. It's really evolving. And to me, the youths, them are believing in themselves a little more. And with more encouragement and more push, they could reach very far.
0: All right. But and now that you've moved on into another stage of life,
1: yes,
0: you're still young,
1: yes,
0: you know, but now you're a mother.
1: Yes.
0: You got on Sunday about 6 feet, 12 inches tall.
1: Tell me about it.
0: You know, what name be again?
1: Jamari.
0: It's a tall, me forgot the Mari part.
1: You just said
0: Jah.
1: Yeah,
0: I forgot. You know, so now, you know that you are, let's just straddling both sides.
1: Mm-hmm.
0: You're still a youngster as well as a mom. And now you're young. You have a young son.
1: Mm-hmm.
0: How do you manage to cope with all that?
1: I still feel youthful, so I think I could recognize certain things that they're facing as they're coming up. I faced a lot of, you know, fight trying to do the music and stuff, but it never really stopped me. So it's just like you just have to keep motivating them and letting them motivate themselves sometimes, because you can't really rely on people.
0: Yes, yes,
1: yeah,
0: yes. But talking about your music, you've been in the UK for a while now.
1: Yeah.
0: So what have you been doing on that side? I know you're doing some studying.
1: So when I first went up, I did Britain's Got Reggae. So that's something I've done. I just completed my music production level 2 course. So
0: okay,
1: I'm going full-time music production level 3 as well.
0: Okay.
1: Yeah.
0: Congratulations.
1: I'm also doing accounting. So, you know, certified accountant here.
0: Yes.
1: You know?
0: So you're diversifying and so on. Beautiful. Beautiful. Beautiful. And you're still into the music as well.
1: Of course.
0: You're still working with producers and all those.
1: Yeah.
0: Still
1: definitely recording. And all the time, I must say, every time I come on the Big Up 501 studio,
0: mm-hmm,
1: that's where I started out, Karma. Yeah, he's up to now in the UK still helping me, pushing me with my music. You
0: beautiful,
1: understand?
0: Beautiful.
1: So I appreciate that. My people have.
0: What are some of the differences, whether in terms of benefits or disadvantages, doing music in Montserrat compared to probably doing music and so on in the UK?
1: Well, I think in the UK you can reach a broader span of people, whereas in Montserrat, I think once it's here, people like it here, but it just stays here, if you understand. So when you're out there, different people here. For example, when I did Britain's Got Reggae, I did one band practice. And while I was in there, some people came in off the streets because they thought it was Itana in the building, yeah?
0: Yeah?
1: And they came in and they loved it. And I told them about the show, which was happening the next day. And I was on stage and I seen the crowd of them in the audience. So
0: yes,
1: they came and support. And that meant a lot still in the moment.
0: Yes.
1: Yeah.
0: What's it like for you, you know, people hearing this and they're coming in and sometimes hearing voices,
1: mm-hmm,
0: like you said, they heard you and
1: mm-hmm,
0: because of the exposure, they thought it was Itana.
1: Yeah,
0: was
1: a lot
0: it?
1: Of people compare me.
0: Right.
1: But it's one of my favorite singers, so I cover a lot of her songs,
0: yes,
1: when I sing.
0: Yes. So what is it like you having to explain where you're from? You know, because nobody might be hearing about Montserrat.
1: Yeah.
0: You hear reggae or calypso, they might think Trinidad, calypso, or wherever.
1: I always
0: they hear
1: tell
0: reggae,
1: them.
0: They think Jamaica.
1: Yeah.
0: They hear your voice and like, you know, Jamaica, no, Montserrat, like, where is that? How do you go about explaining Montserrat and telling them about all that?
1: Well, you don't know Arrow Soccer Capital. So I have to say, you know, Arrow, I'm feeling hot, hot, hot.
0: That's the first thing.
1: That's the first thing. Yes. But yeah, I even bring up, give thanks for technology and social media now. So a lot of the times I bring up some of the videos and some of the artists them from Montserrat, because we have a lot of talented folks here in Montserrat, you know, and I don't think that we get that push like we should, but trust me, people see us.
0: When you get out there, it's something.
1: Yeah.
0: Could this be, are you surprised as to whether easy or not? Mm-hmm. But as you pointed out, maybe because of population, population is a big thing. So even you're practicing or just singing and people are like, wow, mm-hmm. and you see this crowd come around you.
1: It's happened all the time.
0: Yes. And this big crowd come and you feel, okay, I'm bigger than somebody
1: else. Yeah, I think I'm even more confident now because of the different kinds of people. Even people that's not really into reggae, they were just like, yo, you have a nice, I like that song. Like, for example, the song I did for Mama. Sometimes on my way to school, on my way to college, I'm playing it. I connect to the taxi thing and I made two taxi men cry already. They say, yo, when you become big, I got to tell everybody you're my friend.
0: Yeah, that song it did for Granny,
1: yeah,
0: Mama, Miss Biddy. Yeah, that was touching a lot
1: everybody
0: of people.
1: Everybody loved it. They want it. But
0: you have to go through whatever you have to go through.
1: Channels
0: out there is a different thing altogether. Yeah. All this, the legalities, it's not just this. Yeah, you have to make sure and you get what is for you and, mm-hmm. you know, and all these things.
1: Not only that, the people don't want the royalties, yes?
0: Yes.
1: So when it's not your rhythm, you have to make sure you go and buy that and make sure your things settle. So you can't just go out there and record on any track and...
0: And figure it's that.
1: No.
0: And I guess because you've gone into that aspect of it, proper mm-hmm. production and so on, you've learned a lot about the legal things, legal side of things, royalties and all these
1: different
0: things.
1: From the music production, I had to study creative industries, so we had to look into all of that.
0: So it's not a matter of just go out and sing and you're big?
1: No.
0: If you want to do it right.
1: You have to do it properly. You have to do it properly.
0: And while you were there and doing your studying and doing this and still singing and all these things, what are some of the things you probably missed about Montserrat?
1: Tranquility, boy. Yeah. The peace. Now I could breathe. In England, hay fever killing me. I can't go and sit on my backyard and I'm cool. So right now, I'm going to miss it.
0: In terms of that, let's probably do a comparison. So, but then you still have to leave for certain things. Mm-hmm. So what are some of the things you figure people, and a lot of young people, will still have to leave Montserrat because of what or for?
1: You know what? I don't think they have to leave. Like right now, I think social media and technology is developing enough to push certain things. But again, you just need to know what direction you're heading in. Like I always sit to myself thinking bigger. I would like to come home and educate the youth them in certain things or even help encourage if they need any advice in terms of the music and getting their foot out there. Even encouragement. Sometimes you just need a little push.
0: Beauty.
1: Some of them have talent and they don't know yet.
0: Yes,
1: if
0: yes,
1: you understand.
0: Yes.
1: So. Mm-hmm. Mm-hmm. Sometimes you need somebody to say, yo, you got it, you know.
0: So your mom is videoing or what is she doing?
1: I think so.
0: And she got the camera upon you once, you know, put her and say, look, people say your uncle is. What kind of videographer should be? I didn't expect you to come with her. I want to put her out.
1: You know, change time.
0: No, but and that's, you know, later on.
1: I must, it was a journey, right? Because I always could sing,
0: yes.
1: right? But it's not just singing, you have to learn breath control and all
0: yes.
1: these things. And when I went to Montserrat Idol, she could tell
0: I was, you. You know, I was going to ask you that. A lot of people might not realize that... From since you're smally or whatever, and you represented Montserrat. Was it Martinique, Guadeloupe?
1: Martinique. Yeah, it was nice. That was a nice.
0: I did see it. I did see it on TV. I was overseas someplace, probably
1: the crowd,
0: in Trinidad,
1: the crowd
0: and
1: loved it.
0: And it was something else. Yeah, the reception. And
1: you
0: I'm
1: want
0: like,
1: me give you a joke?
0: Okay, let me laugh.
1: Good thing they speak French and not English.
0: Something else. Yeah, the reception. And
1: you
0: I'm
1: want
0: like,
1: me give you a joke?
0: Okay, let me laugh.
1: Good thing they speak French and not English, yeah?
0: Yeah. Yeah, because

0: I was really
1: taken by the production, how they put everything together. Let me show you something. They were supposed to come here to record a video of me in Montserrat, and they never got to. They afraid the plane. They said they're not getting a smart plane. So when I went down there, the same day of the show, the morning, I walk around Martinique and they question me and I'm saying whatever. And in 2.5 seconds, they done have my introduction video up on fixed the screen. Up. And everything was just really beautiful down there. And like I said, I wrote a song. I had to write a song just, 2 weeks before I go down? So I had a one verse in my head all the while, and I had to finish this song. So when I go down there, I just trying to remember the second verse. So everybody liked the song now. Time to go on stage. I go out there, the band start. Big up the professional band, yeah? Because I go on the stage, song starting now. I start with the same second verse that I said. No, this is why you have to keep it professional, because I start with the second verse, but the backup fall right in with it. Yeah. The band kept going, and then I was supposed to come back in with the first verse now, but the first verse got kind of a different melody when you start it off. So when it was time to bring it in now, it not coming. But again, me not like shame, you know.
0: So you keep on.
1: I just freestyle and I start whining and going, no, lucky thing I saw, you know. Why the crowd start going on bad?
0: No. That was
1: and the first, everybody fell right in.
0: That was like the first eye opener for you to really realize, listen, out here it's different.
1: Pressure.
0: How did you get into all this? Of course, mommy being the only female Calypso monarch? For the folks who don't know it.
1: And still is.
0: The folks who don't know, her mom, listen carefully, is Anaïssa Donavier. Sylvina Candy Malone, that's her mom, all right? Montserrat's only female Calypso monarch.
1: Yes.
0: And so, how did this all begin for you?
1: I've always loved music. I've always loved singing. It was coming to Montserrat. I kind of pushed it a little more and I start recording my own songs and stuff. I tell anybody this, I used to write poetry and stuff and it used to be on her computer. So it was actually her coworker that see my stuff on her laptop and say, oh, I want to bring her studio. And from there, just took off from there. And I just love it. I just love recording music. I love singing. I love writing. So I tried the Calypso thing. It was nice for a while. I'm not going to go into the politics, but...
0: But and you also did that. Well, we all have stages in life, you know, no matter what. But in today's world now, once upon a time, we were proud with the cassette and the this and the that. AI is now making its into it. Your thoughts a little bit?
1: I don't like the AI thing because it kind of take away from the natural talents. Like right now, you could just put in a line in an AI thing and it come up with a song for you, whereas... I take time to do my music. When I write, I like to tell a story. I don't like to just say gibberish and just rhyme and thing. Like, I like to build my song.
0: So if you have to use AI, it's not 100%. Like, people just go and say, ding. Like, you don't know. And you have to get in your piece.
1: I like to feel my music. So if it's AI, I'm not going to feel like I feel in it as much as I would if it was me doing my own thing. That's why I like working with Sapeke, when I was doing the Calypso thing, because I would start off a song, and Calypso is not my arena originally, so I would let him build my song, help me build my song, but I feel proud to know that most of it came from me, and the song didn't sound good.
0: Oh, man.
1: I mean, I give thanks. I reached semifinals once or twice, but
0: yeah.
1: I know, bad man, but finals would have seen me.
0: Hold on, give a little piece of this. You will tell me if any part of this sounds familiar, brings back memories.
1: How you doing tonight? You know, this is one of the favorite Calypsos I ever wrote.
0: Okay.
1: Every time I hear it on the radio, right, I'm like, first time I heard it, I said, boy, this sound bad song,
0: who sing it? You're not alone, trust me.
1: Yeah.

0: man.
1: Now that you're hearing them and feeling a little vibe, you figure this could bring back a resurrection of that side, at least have them in case of anything, because you never know. Now
0: have some soca in the
1: vault,
0: you know.
1: Coming up. Okay, you have soca in the vault as well.
0: Right. Said, well, maybe one year I come home
1: and do something.
0: Yeah.
1: Right.
0: You know what? It's good. I must mention, it's good to see my little cousin Keith pushing the soca thing. As an American, you know, he loves his soca, you know.
1: Well, listen, when was it? Sometime I linked up with also Elizabeth's son, Paparazzi,
0: Alex,
1: yes, and Keith doing his thing, and you. So it's like one big thing.
0: But hold on, the family very talented, you know, because I was down bed the other night with Shella. We're doing another
1: Shella,
0: thing too.
1: And Lola's
0: I watched Tool as well.
1: Yeah.
0: What?
1: Yeah, and Lyrical Tool.
0: Yeah.
1: And Shella,
0: yeah.
1: Stefan.
0: Of course.
1: Yes. So.
0: Talent.
1: So that's how it is. By the way, listen, what she said? What she telling you? Who else? Yeah, but what kind of videographer is to be? You're not taking the person or asking the question? Hey, oh my goodness. Watch where they got the camera lean, so be sure people say, who bad head? Alice in the head. Oh man. But how did you get the name The Nicest? How did that come about?
0: You know what? Since I'm America, you know, so when I was going to school on the late bus, on the afternoon bus, we used to freestyle us, right? So it started at The Nicest, and then it just
1: went from there.
0: Yeah.
1: Okay. Because it sounds so natural.
0: I know.
1: The Nicest Piper. It actually sounds like
0: Nicest
1: Piper.
0: Yeah.
1: Yeah, that would be The Nicest Piper. So, of course, you had a lot of help from mom. So you were saying something about breath control and all this.
0: So I used to get sick. I used to hoarse enough time because I practicing. So by the time the show day to come, me hoarse. So then she used to say, just breathe, take the deep breath, because the sound I go push out, which is very important because it bring out the sound for you, boy. But I used to get frustrated. DJ, I'm like, I know. But sometimes you need to take telling still.
1: Ah. So then, which brings us right back to young people. In that, listen, I know what is my truth.
0: Yeah.
1: And it's my mouth.
0: Mm-hmm.
1: Why they run out of data?
0: Battery.
1: Are good.
0: Monlex is man in Garimi Corridor.
1: Well, they're doing some work, but are good. The battery done. No, me tell you, good. The battery done. Come into my studio.
0: You can't catch you again.
1: I won't. It won't even show people me. No, but. What were you saying again? Not a thing about family, boy, you get. Yeah. So, no, what I was saying is that with the young ones, and looking back now, you used to tell her, but me know, you know.
0: So, my son, I do me know. Me know.
1: Like, mommy, me know. And then you're trying to say, I try to be cool still. You're trying to be cool.
0: Yes,
1: because now you are getting into that side of life. And probably in a different place where you really want to say, listen, me kill you, know. But you can't say that because you're in a different place. Mm. Round here now, she could still tell you, watch me kill you, know.
0: Maria Munchashin, you know.
1: Yeah.
0: So he's still in the Munchash energy.
1: So you're still, he still could understand.
0: So he understands.
1: He will understand.
0: And you know how mama just used to give her the watch.
1: Yeah,
0: okay.
1: Boy. Just give the look.
0: The look.
1: Give the look. All right, so you know what? Tell everybody you want to say hi and thank you to and so on. Go ahead.
0: Big up everybody. Big up my family. Big up my dad. Big up my people in the UK. Big up my people here on Ireland. I mean, it was a wonderful trip. I started to go, but I got to do what I got to do.
1: All right, yeah. And then, you know.
0: Yeah, big up my son. That's my golden one.
1: Jamari boy. I remember when Jamari was a lot younger and I had to stay with me. That fellow was disgusting, boy. Not in a bad way, no. But
0: no.
1: But he restless.
0: Yes.
1: He used to bend up a canal on his sofa and suddenly say, so he had a time we hold me and him.
0: Uh-huh.
1: And I said, you know something? Let me take pictures in case anything happened to you, see? Can a fella ring up himself, gonna all through the bars them? And I said,
0: you're so active.
1: I said, listen, let me take pictures of he. and my video to a narrated, not here with that, is Jamari going to the bars in the chair. The people hear it, you see, in case anything happened, because people have said, no. Nobody could do that to themselves. He used to ring up himself like some acrobat, the contortionist. Yeah, through the cheers.
0: I just want to really big up everybody that's been supporting me and pushing me still, who's still believing in me, even though I'm not here doing my music.
1: As a matter of fact, when you were passed through Cut Your Head Day, there were people who thought that you were going to sing.
0: They were saying, "Nice, go take the mic.
1: Yeah, there were people who thought, and I was surprised when you were across there. I think Taboo, you took some pictures over of Taboo and so on.
0: Taboo came over.
1: And when you walked through, people actually saying they wonder if you're gonna perform at the Culture Head thing next time or
0: next
1: whenever.
0: Next time.
1: Yes.
0: When I line up with the band.
1: You know. So, listen, I know you're busy. I know you still got to get things all fixed up and so on.
0: Yeah.
1: And, I really appreciate you popping in.
0: Well, thanks for having me.
1: Yeah, it's the first time we're doing this, isn't it?
0: Yes.
1: First time.
0: I have to put in a little British accent, you know.
1: What about, say Enid yet?
0: Enid.
1: Yeah. That part, what am I saying about?
0: Enid.
1: The people say, good afternoon, ma'am. First time in the UK. You say, you see the papers, ain't it? And the people not talk, sir. Them not talk, sir. Donna Veer, the nicest piper. People just popped into studio.
0: I am here.
1: Good travels.
0: No worry, man. Travels. More music coming.
1: All right.
0: Very soon.
1: Okay. And I'm hoping that all the best in your future endeavors.
0: Thank you very much.
1: The plans. Okay, looking back. So rain over in Cut Your Head by now, isn't it? Yeah, rain coming down over in Cut Your Head. You see, the reason why I'm kind of showing off, I know the place now. First time I come, I look up and say, I realize, but wait, it's Culture House up there. So it's Culture Head. It's come over to Culture Head. So thank you so much, Donna Veer.
0: Thank you.
1: Let me put on a little more. Which one should I put on? Youths on the Rise or this one again? Where you could sing?
0: The State of the Union, you can put on
1: this one.
0: Have the Mama song.
1: How that went again?
0: Dedication for Mama.
1: Yes. Where is it? Yeah, that was a touching one, man. I'm telling you. That was a touching one. We don't even.
0: Everyone's asking for that one.
1: We don't.
0: Like, they want it out there because they want it. They resonate with the song still.
1: Yes, a lot of.
0: It's
1: a lot
0: my
1: of,
0: personal thing. They said that they could feel.
1: Well, yes. That song. A lot of people could.
0: Well, and me and Sherry used to sit down there and roll out time.
1: Yeah, but used to help her out with making the guava cheese and so on.
0: Yeah.
1: Yeah, which what was the name of that one again?
0: Let me see.
1: It's there, but I think what happened because of its specific purpose.
0: Specific,
1: We didn't really put it on per se, huh? We didn't really. But yeah, that was powerful, man. That was really powerful. So anyway, listen. Thank you so much for being on with us and taking time off. I'm going to let you go now because I know you guys still have to try and get things all fixed up and head out and.
0: Yeah, man. Thank you for having us today.
1: First time up here. And as usual, when you came, you're like, what a nice view, boy. So really, really appreciate it. Mm-hmm. And you go strong, lady. Go strong. Stay good.
0: All the time.
1: All right.
0: Yeah, man.
1: All right. Thanks to your mom as well.
0: Take care, everyone.
1: Sylvina Candy Malone.
0: We need a
1: State of the Union.
0: Save this country from ruin.
1: And that was Donna Veer, the nicest piper. Right here on ZJB Radio. Thank you so much again. All part of what's happening for Showcase Saturday on the 8th of the 8th, 2026.

now. Need a State of the Union. All right, so, that's our time already. 14 minutes after 1 o'clock. Fastest time on radio, they say. Hello, Kishi. Your birthday's on today. British Virgin Islands, happy birthday. Greetings to you. Touching down in St. Kitts. Sandra Otley's birthday's on today. Happy birthday greetings to you ladies. Thank you so much for your Saturday and linking up with us. Oh, we got more. Coming up 1:30, around 1:30, should be having the Grand Culture Head Day raffle drawing. Right here on ZJB Radio. Showcase Saturday, people.

0: Yeah. Oh, like it's a country head session. I'm telling you. You're welcome, lady. That's the nicest. Youth on the rise.
1: Believe it or not.
0: And we invite you to stay with us right here on ZJB Radio, because coming up in a while, we'll be getting into the Coach Ahead Day raffle, loads and loads of grand prizes. Make sure that you have your tickets handy. That's going to be on in the next, 10 minutes, thereabouts. So make sure you have your tickets. And let's see if we'll call out your number, your name, your whatever it is. All right. Hey, multiple-time Calypso Monarch of Montserrat, Ghana, it's Silk with a Y, Thompson, Rage War. Another proud citizen of Kojo Head, people.

Yeah, that's how it is. We're getting ready for the Coach Ahead raffle drawing right here on ZJB Radio. Yeah. They got some fantastic prizes, people, trust me. Fantastic prizes for fantastic prices.

Okay, so who else we got? All right, so like I said before, stay with us right here on ZJB Radio, because in a while we'll be getting into the Coach Ahead Day Grand Raffle. Fabulous prizes to be won. And with the drawing, somebody's going to be getting this. They have all sorts of prizes and so on. I understand. I've gotten a chance to see some of them, just some. All right. So have you taken your chance? And that's it. No more tickets will be on sale. Yeah, no more tickets on sale. Well, they'll give you all the information and so on. They will give you all that. So stay with us right here on ZJB Radio.

That's Candy, Sylvina Malone, right here on ZJB Radio, Montserrat's only female calypso monarch. All right, what else we got? Okay, we're back to sunshine, people, trust me. In a little bit, we should be linking up with our friends from the Cojahead Community Club, getting ready for the grand drawing for the Cojahead Day raffle. Olé, olé. Loads of fantastic, fabulous prizes to be won or given away or whatever. They'll explain everything.

0: 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It's time for Connections and Conversations on Showcase. Yes, people, we are on and we are back and we are back and we are on. What's going to be happening today? Well, 1 week ago today, everything was in Culture Head, people. People came out and people had a good time and so on and so on. Time has flown by so, so quickly. Here we are 1 week later. And guess what? The Culture Head action has moved to ZJB Radio. So no tickets are being sold right here at ZJB. Good afternoon to Paul Lewis. He's in. Inspector Laurel Allen. She's also in. They're representatives right now from the Culture Head Community Club. And good afternoon to both of you.
1: Good afternoon, George.
2: Good afternoon, Judge.
0: All right. So last week was crazy. This week might be even crazier. No tickets being sold now, right?
1: All tickets are sold.
0: All tickets already sold out. All right. So let's take a look back at last week, Culture Head events and activities. Who's going to start things off? How did things go as we reminisce, as we review?
1: Yes, the first thing we want to do is thank you and ZJB for having us here today. We do appreciate that, and we want to also thank the Culture Head Community Group, the Culture Head Planning Committee, and of course, we want to thank all those who participated, whether you were an entertainer, taking part in the walk, in the running, and of course, we want to thank the people for coming out and supporting. We want to thank all the cultural groups for participating, and of course, we also had the big raffle, first prize, $700, second prize, a microwave, and third prize, $250. And we want to thank the persons who went out and sold those tickets, and we also want to thank the persons who purchased tickets in support of the raffle. And today, I guarantee you one thing, that three persons are going to be winners.
0: That's for sure. Three persons are going to be getting fabulous prizes. Now, looking back at last week, I mean, last week was a nice one. What was the overall response? Either of you could answer. What was the overall response and feedback from the people?
1: Yeah, it was pretty good, George. And I in particular, appreciate the fact that we had the crowd that we had, given that we had people going away to Antigua festivals, given that the known person would have migrated, and still we had the people coming out and supporting Culture Head Day as usual, and we do plan to improve as we go along, and I want to say thanks to the people for coming out and giving their support.
0: Now, that was one of the things I heard. A lot of people were saying that actually that it was a good thing that Culture Head still had this activity going on, so they got a place to go, some things to do, and, you know, enjoy themselves in a nice traditional setting.
1: Indeed. You know, not everybody is able to travel during that time. And, of course, you need to provide entertainment and that community activities for the persons who stay on island during that time. It's very important. And persons generally are very supportive of community activities because they want to see the community continue to work together. And, you know, community is basically voluntary. And it's nice to see when our people are volunteering and putting out, working together and showing what we can do as a team.
0: One thing for sure, Paul or Inspector Laurel, is that maybe I'm taking a risk here, but from what I saw and heard, the vendors were well pleased.
2: Yes, they were. That was the feedback that we got throughout the night and even after, as we spoke to persons. As a community club, we always welcome feedback from persons, whether it is good or, you know, in the negative light. So we just want to give God thanks. I think that the day, just to add to what Paul said earlier, the day in itself was good. We started off, yes, with a lot of rain in the morning, but we always call it shower of blessings, as you know, Culture Head people, surrounding areas, we are very blessed people. So we were grateful for the rain, and the rain held up light nicely during the daytime and also during the nighttime. So just to give him some thanks and praise.
0: Actually, I was I heard one of the bus drivers said that it was so nice, and I was surprised when they mentioned it. Says, "Boy, things turn around. You know, realize it rained in the morning and held off for the afternoon into the night, and it was a nice time in Cotterhead last week."
1: Yeah, I assure you one thing. Once it's Cotterhead Day, you're going to have rain.
0: That's it.
1: As you said just now, it did come in the morning and then it held up real nicely in the afternoon and into the evening. But one thing you know for sure, you're going to have rain.
0: You're going to have rain. That's yes. One thing for sure.
2: Every year. Every year. Year. And we call it showers of blessing.
0: Showers of blessing. Yes. And one of the things somehow is the spirit. The spirit, Paul, or Inspector Laurel, the spirit of that good feeling, because I am going to specify on some people. There were some people who actually came, and when they felt the vibe, they're like, but this is nice. There were people who actually came through for the first time, the few visitors we had, and they were asking about Cotterhead Day. Like, you know, some of the people said they more knew about December and St. Patrick's. And when they passed through Cotterhead and stopped, they were pleased with the masquerade, because you really don't see masquerade around that time of the year. You'd probably December or St. Patrick's.
1: Yes, we really, really, really thank the masquerades for coming out. The masquerades, they always support the Cotterhead Day. They come out and they perform on Cotterhead Day and give support. And, of course, we also have the steel band who comes out all the time and give the support. There are times when you have the string band, but as you realize that presently I don't think there's an active string band. 1 or 2 years we also had the iron band as well. So definitely, you know, that the culture is alive. And during that time of the year, you're going to always get the support of the people. And, of course, we had the live band, live musicians coming out. We had the artists who came out and sang live. Then you had the DJs who were doing their thing on the radio. And, of course, you have the ever-reliable sound systems. And everything goes together to make it good. We had international MC, of course. I believe you know that person, JJP. You probably met that person sometime.
0: All right. Well, listen, yeah, man, kudos to the Emerald Samuels Masquerades, right? They were the ones. They were the ones who were there. Also, the Volcanics Vibes Band were also there. All the artists, like you said, we had Pops Morris and Taboo and Silk and all those folks who performed. And the children had a great time, man. The children, some of the things you all brought in, Paul, or Inspector Laurel, were those new, like the face painting and things like that? Was that a new thing?
3: No, we normally have
1: the face painting is not quite new.
0: Okay.
2: Yes, the face painting, it's not new. It is something that we have been having throughout the years, and it has been working for us. We have been getting the support from the various face painters. So, no, it's not something new.
0: All right.
1: What I want to say to George, because I know you're not going to say it yourself, but I think your participation, you did well interacting with the crowd, interacting with the children. And it's always good to have a really personality or someone in that feel, a similar feel, to help coordinate and do just what is necessary, because everybody works together to bring the whole community spirit and to actually make sure that things are successful.
0: All right. You know, one name I have to bring up, man, he kind of wants to be anonymous, kind of, you know, is Credit Boss, DJ Turtle. You know, every year that man comes around and puts in some financial support every, you know, go ahead.
1: Yes, that's true. That's true. We want to say thanks to him. He's always willing to come and do something for the crowd, whether it's for the children or for the adults. And we want to say thanks to him again, to the Credit Boss. And of course, keep supporting.
0: You know, as you guys get ready for the drawing, it was the day before, down at Little Bay, I think it was, and he was there, DJ Turtle, Credit Boss, he was there. And he said, "See you tomorrow." You know, he kind of speaks. "See you tomorrow." You know, on a yoga day, "See you tomorrow." So when the time went up, and probably he was busy in another assignment, but he made his way to, he made sure that he was there, man. And as soon as he came, he came and said, look this, and he gave out some funds and said this for the children, and then tell me, come up with something. That's said, let's come up with something, you know. And the children had a great time. The children enjoyed themselves. So DJ Turtle, credit boss, thanks to you as well. And thanks to the many people who did their part, who participated in their way and made contributions. Thank you. Thank you so much. Already plans are online for next year, I understand.
2: Yes, we will be having Kodja Heads Day. Well, it is our intent to have Kodja Heads Day, God Spare Our Lives, next year. We just want to take this time as well to thank our sponsors, all those who gave their donations to our club. We just want to say a hearty thank you. We sincerely appreciate each and every one of you. And we're looking forward to your continued support going forward.
1: We want to also thank Mul. They came along and they made sure they erect all the flags and lights. And then they also took them back down and took them to the owners. So we want to thank them over the years. They've been supporting and they keep on supporting. And we want to say thanks to everybody. I hope we did not leave out anyone.
0: And especially, you know, sometimes the intermittent interruption of electricity. So, yes, thanks to Mull. Current was on all night, boy. That was so nice, you know. And the place was well lit and well decorated, that area there, and people had a great time. The police force, can't forget the police force and the services. As a matter of fact, I saw the, was it the rescue ambulance services? They came in and rendered assistance to those who needed it and all that. So, thanks. Go ahead.
2: Yes, so we would thank the Royal Mount Stuart Police Service, the Fire and Rescue Services, and also the medical staff, whoever contributed or whoever had a part to play during that day. We just want to say thank you to everyone. We will be writing to everyone individually to thank them, but it is always good to, you know, say thank you on the airwaves so that persons can appreciate and understand that we as a club, we are always thankful for them.
0: All right, so on to the big thing, everybody. You finish all the credits and so on, are you sure?
1: Well, we had M&I Networks, we want to thank them. We had Mac, want to thank them. We also, who else did it have, Laura?
2: We had Patsy, we had Victor Supermarket, we had Aravins, we had Ashok Supermarkets, we had Jesh, who provided us with the tent. He's always coming through for us. So we want to say a big thank you to him. We want to thank the committee members who, you know, took part in preparing the breakfast for us. The highlight that we got, or the feedback that we got, is that the breakfast was scrumptious. It was good. We want to thank those who came out. We had the positive vibes team that came out and took part in the early morning race. We had the individual persons as well who took part in the run and walk. Although it was raining, persons still came out. We know that the rain caused a few persons not to come. So next year, hopefully, we cannot determine whether rain will be there or not at this time. However, we still would like to say, come on out and walk with us, run with us. If you can't walk or run, you can just simply take your time.
0: You know, that would be quite interesting. Probably next year with the rain, and so walk with your cloak
2: and your boots.
0: And your boots and everything. Yes. Have fun. Take your time. Because a lot of people did it just for the fitness and the fun of it. A lot of people did that as well.
2: Yes.
0: Just for the fun and the teams and everybody. Yes. So, all right. So we got everything all settled up, all the credits.
2: I want to thank Patsy. I'm not sure if I mentioned her. She provided us with some materials that we needed. So I want to say thank you to Auntie Patsy. Thank you for coming through for us. You're always supportive. Just want to thank everybody that took part, everybody that assisted with the cleaning up of Kodja Head Day after and before. As I said before, we will be writing to persons individually to give our gratitude. But we just want to big up everybody. Just say thank you, thank you, thank you. We can't thank you enough.
0: And before you go any further, man, that you mentioned the cleanup. Yeah, boy, that cleanup was really a cleanup. Trust me.
2: Yes, it was. And people, it was quickly done.
0: Yeah,
2: yes.
0: Nobody could believe that there was a session the night before. That was also nicely done. Okay, so we're getting, what are the big prizes? How many drawings will be done today? How many drawings will be done?
1: Okay, we're gonna do three drawings.
0: Three drawings.
1: The first prize is $700 EC. The second prize is a microwave. And the third prize is $250. So three lucky persons gonna win some prize today. At least you either gonna win the first prize, second prize, or third prize.
0: All right. Okay, so here we go, people. The 2026 Codgerhead Day raffle drawing, and that's being done right here on ZJB Radio. Paul Lewis is in, Inspector Laurel Allen in. Who's going to do the shake-up? Who's going to do?
2: So I will be doing the shaking, and I'll have Paul
0: do the dipping and so on. All right, take it away. Do all your thing, people. So, all right, go ahead, take it away. Go ahead.
2: All right, so for everybody that is listening, I'll be doing the first shake, $700 EC. Somebody is walking
0: Which one is the first prize, is it?
2: 700 Eastern Caribbean.
1: So we're going to start from the third prize and then come up to the first prize.
2: We'll do it in reverse, no problem.
0: Right. So do the shake, let people hear. Oh, what is it? No, take it. Lord, that's what you call shit. Make sure everything in, Claudia, hold it down, right?
2: Yes.
0: Bend it over. Bend over the top. So.
2: All right. So.
1: That's a big shake.
0: I'm not stopping, Aliana. Now, look, shake it all along, Aliana.
2: Just. Yes, I'll give it one more shake.
0: And one more shake, people.
2: No, just to be sure. Okay, so the third prize winner will be walking away with $250 Eastern Caribbean. So Paul will be doing the honor.
1: All right. I've drawn a name. I'll give it over to Laurel.
2: Okay, so our third prize winner of $250, Alvin Allen of Judy Peace. Alvin Allen of Judy Peace, and I have that person's contact number. So I'll be contacting the person, and they will be able to pick up their cash prize immediately after we're finished with this session.
0: Trust me, right? This is immediately after, okay, right now. People could take on any little changes.
2: I mean, if they are listening and they heard their names, they can make their way to ZJB as we speak, and we can always meet outside after.
0: All right. Don't rush, though, people. Take your time, all right? Take your time. You can find them. They will find you or whatever. Right. They have all the contact information.
2: So just
0: take
2: to repeat, your time. Uh-huh. Alvin Allen of Judy Peace. So if you're listening and you know that you bought a ticket from any member of the Codgerhead Community Club, you will be contacted immediately after this session.
0: And Alvin is the winner of
2: $250 Eastern Caribbean.
1: All right. Congratulations to you, Alvin Allen.
0: All right, so we're heading now for the second prize, which is the
1: microwave.
0: All right.
2: And it's a lovely microwave, I must say, Judge.
0: Yeah, it's
2: yes.
0: All right.
2: So Paul will be picking.
1: Okay, I've selected another name.
2: Okay, so our second prize winner of a microwave, we have Faith Charles of Braids. Faith Charles, and I know Miss Debbie, so I'll be contacting Miss Debbie immediately after.
0: All right.
2: So she can get the microwave. So to repeat again, Faith Charles of Braids. Faith Charles, you are the lucky winner of a lovely microwave. from the Kojahead Community Club raffle that took place.
0: All right. So once again, for the folks who are on with us in studio right now, we have representatives. Hold on a bit. We have representatives of the Kojahead Community Club from the Kojahead Day raffle. Grand prizes to be won. So far, they've done the drawing for third prize and the second prize. Now we're heading towards the grand prize of
1: $700 EC. So let's just say congratulations again to Faith Charles for winning the second prize.
0: Okay.
1: And Alvin Ryan to the third prize.
0: Beautiful. All right, so we're heading towards the grand prize right now.
2: Okay, so I'll be shaking the bag. Shake, shake, shake.

0: So, our winner, and I've seen the name, Paul.
1: You've seen the name?
0: And this person hails from...
1: I haven't seen it.
0: Baker Hill.
1: Is that so?
0: Yes, it's so. So, our lucky winner of 700
1: Whoa.
0: Eastern Caribbean dollars is the one and only Troll of Baker Hill.
1: Is it Troll?
0: So it's Mr. Troll.
2: Mr. Sweeney.
0: Mr. Wellington Sweeney.
2: Yes. That's the man who puts in a different name every time you ask him his name.
0: Yes.
1: Troll Charles Wellington.
2: Yes. Charles Sweeney. Wellington Sweeney. Congratulations.
1: Congratulations.
2: Yeah, man.
1: Indeed. It's an honor.
2: All
0: so,
2: right.
0: Troll, if you're listening, I'll be getting in contact with you immediately after. Congratulations for winning the first prize, and also congratulations to our second and third prize winners in the names of Faith Charles, second prize winner of a microwave, and Alvin Allen, third prize of 250 Eastern Caribbean dollars. Congratulations again from all members, all supporting staff of the Kojahead Community Club. A big congratulations to all our winners. And today everyone cannot be winners, but we just want to say again a heartfelt thank you to all those persons who bought tickets, or those who, you know, gave of their time in selling the tickets so that we can be able to do the draw today. We just want to say thank you, thank you, thank you.
2: All
1: yes,
2: right.
1: Indeed, we are very appreciative of the support, and we want to thank all those who participated. And let's just let you know that even though you did not win a prize today, that you have contributed to the development of community activities in the Kojahead area. And of course, we do appreciate that. So everybody is actually a winner, because everybody has made an opportunity and an input, and they have ensured that the Kojahead community will be in a better position to carry out certain community activities that's in the best interest of the community and, by extension, Montserrat.
2: Hey, thank you so much. Anything you have to say, Inspector?
0: And to you, Judge, thank you for having us. It has been a pleasure being here for the past couple of times that I have been here. Thank you for having us. Thank you for the initiative as well. And to the wider Montserrat diaspora committees, I know someone that we did not mention before, Miss Lauren Fenton of Baker Hill. I know that she has made her contributions supported by the diaspora, and we were able to get donations from her. And to the persons that, I guess, wants to remain anonymous at this time, I just want to say thank you to everyone that supported us, that has been supporting us, and those that will continue to support us. We really appreciate you. And we'll see you again at our next activity that we will announce shortly or in due time. And see you again next Kojahead Day.
2: All right. That's it, folks.
1: Yes.
2: Anything else?
1: Indeed, that's it. That's it, George. We want to thank you for having us. And as usual, you are always willing to allow us to come in and speak to the public. You always, along with ZJB Radio Management, of course, they always allow us to come in and speak to the public. And we do appreciate that, because that's an effective way of communicating with the members of the community. So we want to thank you and thank ZJB Radio for having us.
0: Yes, to all our sponsors, Bank of Montserrat, Credit Union, everybody. As I said, we'll give a thank you in writing to everyone.
2: Okay, that's it?
0: Yes.
2: Thank you so much, folks. Have a good one. Go on out, do your distribution process. And community, Kojahead Community Club, go strong, stay good in your future endeavors. Thank you so much.
0: Thank you, George. Thank you.
2: All right.

And yes, it is hot, people. It is hot. How you feeling? Hey, good afternoon. Howdy, TC. Trevor, TC Castle. What's up, brother? Off to my left, a little bit on the cloudy side, the gray side, the Caribbean Sea. Good afternoon. Hi, happy birthday greetings, Sandra, Alan Otley in St. Kitts. Good afternoon to you. Happy birthday. And touching down in the British Virgin Islands, Kishi's birthday's on today. Happy birthday, Kishi. Yesterday was Desiree Phillips' birthday. That's your auntie. That was the small moose. So yesterday was her birthday, and people met Peanuts Moose. I'm wishing Peanuts Moose happy birthday.

Speaking about the BVI, is this Bones? Greetings, brother. So tonight, give us some more information. Hold on. How you feeling? How you feeling? Once I got that, I could put in with this.

thank you so much for being on. We appreciate it. 6 minutes after 2 o'clock. My goodness, the 8th of the 8th, 2026. Showcase Saturday. ZJB with me, JGP.

wanted to do this a couple days ago, and I was wondering when would I be able to do this. And then the opportunity just dropped, as they say, straight into my lap. Yeah. So I'm going to try and see if I can do it.

Okay, I'm going to tell you what I'm planning to do, what I'm going to do. I'm going to try and see if I can find some disco songs. Songs with disco and so on. I'm putting them on right now. Yeah, for those of you who remember. Those of you who remember. Let's see what we can do, all right? More breath greetings to Sandra. Hi, and St. Kitts, we got you covered. Sister Isle of Nevis, howdy, howdy. Yeah, so Roxy won again in Anguilla. So tonight's going to be the big night. What's going to happen? What's going to happen? I saw a video there of some people. Oh, man. And then with the CPL cricket, Antigua, Barbuda, and loads of action last night.

have been so busy. 1-664-491-7227. 1-664-491-7227. And 1-664-491-9064. 1-664-491-9064. WhatsApp, it is 1-664-496-2885. All right. 1-664-496-2885. And then the Facebook thing, JGP Dash, the Caribbean Voice. That's Falcon, rocking in the discotheque. What else can I find? Yeah, I'm trying to see what else I can find. What else could I find from them? Yeah. Portrayal. Yeah, Falcons came out around, you know, 79, 80 with the Festival Hits, Volume 1 with Love and so on, around that time. Then Dandige came out about some years later, about 89, late 80s, early 90s. Party Place, Party Prince.

0: Yeah, all those disco places gone, people. That's Portrayer, that's Dandy Gay. Marty Prince. Everybody's doing their own thing. Heat. I love that. Heat.
1: In love of disco. In love of disco.
0: Yeah.
1: In love of disco. That's the place you got to go to.
0: Yes. And then right there in Kojahead during the early years of the volcanic activity in Montserrat. Remember this one?

0: You got it as well.
1: Yes,
0: anyway, that one was Watu Disco, isn't it? Watu, yeah. And this is Good Life Disco. Around 2015, thereabouts.

People Business Get Out. This music's so sweet, this song is so nice, you don't even realize he's letting out your business. That's Water. Tell him to say howdy. Montserrat's first two-time groovy soca monarch, people, in the disco. In Good Life Disco, that is. And then accident is in. No accident. Oh, man. Got it rocking the disco. Disco rock.

Yeah, that's Accident, taken from Festival Hits Volume 1 from Mindset with Love. You got a chance to do that. Hitting some of those songs dealing with disco from Montserrat. And this one right here, this one right here, this was it. You remember that place? That was a place, people. Barefoot Disco, Shorty.

Yeah, that's the place. That's the place. Barefoot Disco. Remember that? I'm telling you. Hi, Janice. How are you? Nice having you on. Have a great afternoon, all right? What else we got? Wow. Hello, Kay. We got you. Howdy, howdy, howdy. That's James Roachboy, former police officer in Montserrat. That's Shorty. That was his sobriquet. Tell them you heard their songs on ZJB Radio. Yes. Hi, Georgette. What's up? Oh, we got greetings going out to Fran. Hi, Fran. And there, oh, there is Alman. On the 8th of the 8th. Genevieve, we got you. All the peoples, all the peoples. Hey, listen, stay with us because coming up at 3 o'clock, another part to the grand discussion going on. Music out of Montserrat, the traction it needs, the impact it needs to give, and what's the effect of AI, artificial intelligence, on Montserrat music. Oh, my goodness. That's going to be on 3 o'clock right here on ZJB Radio. Da-da. Talking about disco. Well, let's hear this. Hello, Sandra. Happy birthday. Greetings to you. And also, Kishi, happy birthday. Greetings as well.

Yeah, that was one funky sound, right? That's a disco calypso song. It's done by Alphonsus Howard Castle, soak ambassador to the world. That came out back in the 70s. 25 minutes to go before 3 o'clock. And a reminder once again, so tonight's going to be the Calypso competition, the Leeward Islands Calypso Monarch competition in Anguilla. That's going to be on tonight. Listen, it's going to be so exciting. No, Keith Roy De Beer is there. Oh, man, good afternoon to Top Secret. Said he had a chat with the BA, says he's awake and ready, and that's going to be carried here on ZJB Radio. For the folks who have been asking about the live streaming and so on, they also have, I see some information on in terms of pay-per-view, but here on ZJB Radio, good old Radio ZJB, reliable, we try our best. You can listen in and enjoy yourselves. And so on. So the beer is there. That sounds like a song. The beer is there in Anguilla. Reminding folks once again, residents reminded that the island-wide collection of unwanted white goods and older televisions continuing this weekend as part of Montserrat's 2026 Hurricane Preparedness Program. And residents are encouraged to place their unwanted refrigerators, the stoves, the washing machines, the freezers, and older televisions at the roadside by 8 o'clock on the scheduled collection day for your community. So that's on today, and then for tomorrow, Sunday, August 9th. So for Palm Loop, Cheap End, St. Peter's, Virgin Islands, Mars Hill, and Jones Hill, Cojer Head, and surrounding areas, including Baker Hill, Salt Spring, Cavalla Hill, Manjack, Banks, Nixon's, Shinlands, DC Fenton Heights, and Braids. And residents are reminded, please place your items at the roadside by 8 a.m. Okay? So that you should do that by 8 o'clock in the morning on your scheduled collection day. Help us keep Montserrat clean and be prepared for the 2026 hurricane season. The collection being coordinated by the Disaster Management Coordination Agency, the DMCA. So take note of that. Also coming up in a little bit, next 20-odd minutes, we should be getting into another fantastic discussion and about Montserrat's music. The panelists will conclude the discussion on the impact of AI on modern calypso production and the legal implications of its usage. All right. So as we heard from the niceness earlier on, speaking about AI and when you got to do the different things, the legalities and all these things, the processes. So that's how it is out there, people. That's how it is. It's getting a bit darker on my side. That's over that side. Okay. All right. So anyway, the beer, Keith Roy, the beer Morrison, ready for tonight. It's going to be so, so exciting. And where are we? You know what? I think I'll feature the beer's music until when I finish at 3 o'clock this afternoon right here on ZJB Radio. Showcase Saturdays on, people. The beer.

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1: Hiya, ya, ya, yo!
0: Leeward Islands Calypso Monarch competition that's going to be on. And representing Mansfield again in his role as the reigning Calypso Monarch of the Emerald Isle, Keith Roy de Beer Morrison is back, is back, and he's going to be on tonight. That's going to be carried right here on ZJB Radio. Yeah,

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1: Hi-ya-ya-ya-yo!
0: Keith Warren DeBeer, Morrison, right here on ZJB Radio. Especially for Anguilla. It's going to be on tonight. Yeah, long time.

And speaking about that, we also have, yeah, Keith Roy de Beer Morrison on in Anguilla tonight. That's going to be carried here on ZJB Radio. Yeah, so make sure that you are on with us, all right? Make sure that you're on. Coming up in a while, more on the discussion of the impact of Mansart's music, the traction it needs and should be getting, as well as the impact of AI on Mansart's music, all right? So that's who it is. Also on for tonight, what else does he have and he's going to be doing tonight in Anguilla? My goodness, this one is...

0: Radio. That's Keith Roy and DeBeer Morrison. Well, unity. When will we learn?
1: Trent. Yama.
0: That unity is Trent. So tonight they'll be united in trying to strengthen Calypso and get the crown. Some one of them. All right. So stay with us right here on ZJB Radio. We got the discussion coming up. The traction mindset music needs. The impact of AI and mindset Calypso. So until next time, I am JGP. Listen carefully, people. That's it for me and you for Showcase Saturday. This is DeBeer for tonight. Give them licks.
1: Hi, yeah, yeah, yeah, yeah.
0: I am done. Hi.

Okay, folks, it was ZJB Radio. Pleasant good afternoon to everybody. Welcome back here to ZJB Radio. Continuation of that discussion, that dynamic discussion we started last week, Saturday. And we'll be looking at the dynamic discussion on Montserrat Music, the impact of AI on modern calypso production, and the legal implications of its usage. So that's coming up shortly. Should be having Franklin Graves. It's LG. We'll be cheering things right here for us this afternoon. That's coming up momentarily.

0: Okay, Daddy Algie, you're locked in with us. If you're right there, take it away, brother. It's all yours.
1: Well, good afternoon, Sapiki. Good afternoon. How you doing, my brother? How you doing?
0: Not bad. Not bad at all.
1: Okay, good. Good afternoon to the entire Eastern Caribbean, everybody who is listening to ZJB Radio at this moment, and all the folks across in Montserrat locally, and the folks in the neighboring islands, Antigua, just, you know, coming out from their carnival celebrations. And of course, tonight is the big night down in Anguilla. And as JGP was just saying a while ago, you know, we are focusing deeply on our representative, Chief Roy DeBeer Mawson, as he takes the challenge from Montserrat in the regional Calypso King competition tonight. And of course, I can say for every Montserratian in the diaspora and at home that we want to wish him all the very best. And I know that he's going to do us proud. Good afternoon once again, folks. We're here this afternoon to continue the program that we started last week, actually. But this afternoon, we're going to be focusing on just a more specific issue. We'll be talking about the artificial intelligence, what is known as AI, and how we're going to be looking at the impact of AI on modern calypso music and competitions, and also the legal implications regarding AI. I've got a very distinct panel with me this afternoon, as usual. I've got some folks who should be in the studio. Don't know if they're really there now, because I saw Herman Cupid Francis earlier. Sapiki, is he in the studio?
0: Yeah, Cupid Francis, King Cupid is here, and also Joel Bluff Watts, they're here.
1: Okay, so Sapiki just introduced the guys in our studio. We've got Joel Bluff Watts from Rhythm Nation. You know, he's a great producer, upcoming musician. We're going to be hearing the youthful perspective from Bluff and on this topic. Also, we have in the studio a veteran Calypsonian, one of the greatest writers from Montserrat. He has won the Calypso Crown in Montserrat on several occasions. He is one guy who we will consider as a mentor now, a real veteran, Herman Cupid Francis. We say good afternoon to you, sir.
2: Good afternoon, LG. Good afternoon to the panel and all those who are listening.
1: Okay, good afternoon, Bluff, as well. Can I just hear your voice as your introductory remarks?
3: Good afternoon to everybody. Good afternoon to the world of Montserrat.
1: Good afternoon, and we know that we're going to be hearing some really good content and contribution from you guys this afternoon at home. Thank you for taking up the challenge so we can have this discussion. Also, I've got my brother, Eddie Prince Jubri. He needs basically no introduction. I mean, he's by far one of the greatest musicians that have come out of Montserrat. Very, very humble young man. And I don't know, he don't like to blow his own trumpet. But Eddie, just say hello to us and let us hear your views.
4: Good afternoon, LG. Good afternoon to everyone. Good afternoon to the panel. I'm sure we're going to have a very good discussion.
1: Very well.
4: More in-depth discussion today. So I look forward to that.
1: Very well, very well. And also, I've got my own mentor on the other end. We're both in England. He's down in London. I'm all the way here in Birmingham. It's been a great day in England today. I want to say good afternoon to my brother, Mike Jarvis, our great and international broadcaster. He is really a man who I look forward to for almost everything. Mike, good afternoon.
5: I am going to double the fee from last week for overstating. Good afternoon, everybody.
1: I got to talk the truth, Mike. I got to talk the truth, but the truth is real. You got to talk the truth.
5: Thanks for having me.
1: Yeah, no problem at all. So this afternoon, we're going to be focusing on the topic AI, and we're going to be going in depth into what is AI, what AI actually means, what's your interpretation, what you will go away with today about AI, what is your understanding of AI? I'm going to go in the studio and I'm going to start with you, Bluff.
3: What is that? Okay. Fine. Well, what I would gather as AI is, well, artificial intelligence, which is the use of, you know, computers, codes, mechanics to actually do task. So it's more of a machine way of doing a task than a humanic way. That's AI in general.
1: Okay, that's your interpretation. Cupid.
2: Yeah, I would. Interpretation. Yeah, I would agree with Bluff. And I see AI, if I understand it, as a sort of progressive, advancing sort of stuff. In other words, it's not just this is AI. I think AI started long before the term AI or artificial intelligence, and it's a sort of progression, getting more and more advanced.
1: Okay. And Mike, your take on AI?
5: Well, what Cupid said there, and also DJ Bob as well, but particularly focusing on Cupid, he's absolutely right. And I think to go a step beyond that, what we are classifying now as artificial intelligence, the focus for me now is more on the intelligence than on the artificial. And I think we've moved into a sort of a twilight zone situation here that we probably need to rename this thing, rebrand it for the implications that it holds. We are right now globally living in the midst of quite possibly the greatest technological revolution that we've experienced. And it's happening so fast. It's changing every day. A lot of us are deeply entrenched in it. And guess what? A lot of us hardly even know it.
1: Okay, well wrapped up and put together. Now, the maestro, Prince, let me get your take on AI.
4: You know what? I agree with the entire panel description, which the entire panel gave in regards to what AI is. And I think it's also important when we talk about AI, because I think we need to be clear as to what we're talking about. We're talking about artificial intelligence. We're talking about another form of modern technology. But as I know it, AI began since the 1950s. I could go back as far as the Dartmouth conference in 1956, where the first official term of AI was used. And it was a gathering of a few scientists, but the actual person who was responsible for coining the term artificial intelligence was a scientist by the name of John McCarthy. Also, in terms of music, in reference to music AI, the first AI-generated vocal song by a computer was a song called Daisy Bell, A Bicycle Built for Two. And I think that was around 1960.
1: So are you then saying, mm-hmm. are you then saying that AI was with us since the 60s?
4: Long time, man. Yes, man. Absolutely. Absolutely. You know, I could go on. I could go through the entire stages of AI development. But I just want to kind of give a background. This is not something new. It's new for those who have not been aware that they've been using it, that they've been hearing it, that our lives in general have been run by artificial intelligence.
1: So can we say, if I can just interject and ask this question to the entire panel then, can we say with a level of certainty that we have been using AI, sometimes not even knowing that we're using it? Would it be right or correct to make such a statement?
4: Absolutely. Totally. Totally. But let's look at the core types of AI. You have narrow AI, what we call narrow AI, with basically is systems built to do one job. Like, for instance, you have web search, spam filter, or voice, or voice helpers. You also have generative AI, which is a system that makes new things like text, art, music, or respond to user prompts. And you also have general AI, which is basically the future idea of a machine that can match human intelligence. And so basically this is where we are today.
1: Okay. What I'm going to do now, I'm going to put this out to the entire panel, and I want every member of the panel to make a contribution to this. Now, this is the question. Almost every one of us have a smartphone. Are we indulging in AI practices every day or not?
4: I think you can answer that yourself. Absolutely. Absolutely, without a doubt.
1: Because the reason why I'm saying this is because people like me who are dinosaurs and don't really know much about the World Wide Web thing. You know, we got to get with the program. But my children and everything will be, you know, on their phones and doing this and doing that. Are they engaging in AI? When I see Gemini on my phone or Meta on my phone, what does that mean?
4: You're posing that question to me.
1: Well, the entire panel, Bluff, Mike, Cupid, anyone.
5: I would like to hear the musician's perspective on this, because I think that's the focus of this discussion. And I'll just throw something out that we are, and let me just preface that by saying, I am not what they call in England a Luddite. I am pro-technology. I'm a bit of a technophile. I like technology. But I think there needs to be some guardrails. Where a writer, a super exceptional writer like Cupid, will spend weeks, depending on how the creativity hits him, something can come overnight. And he wants to write a song, compose a song on a particular topic, spends a lot of time writing, changing, adjusting, arranging, doing everything, and finally comes up with what he considers a gem. And along comes some guy, some non or semi-musical guy, like, say, a Mike Jarvis. And I put a prompt into a generative AI, written or spoken, and I say, produce me a song, 3 minutes, to a calypso tempo, and I want it to be about what Plymouth used to be in Montserrat. Less than 2-3 minutes later, I have a song in sound and in presentation to the average person that could quite possibly rival the exceptional piece of human produced artwork that Cupid just did. I have a problem with that.
1: Okay, let me hear you. Let me hear the musicians.
4: Let me answer that. Let me respond to that.
1: Okay,
5: I want to hear Cupid too.
2: Go ahead, Prince. You want me go? Okay.
4: Go, Cupid. Go ahead.
2: Yes. I think just to add to what Mike Jarvis has just said is that, you know, there's a friend and a very strong supporter of mine who always tell me, hey, Cupid, just for variety, you must go and get somebody else to write for you. And telling me that several times. And my response always being, if I was not a writer, I would not have been a singer. Because to me, the joy in the whole thing, for me personally, is the creation. The other thing I'm gonna train here is that I have written for several Calypsonians, and I've written different genres as well for other people. And one of the things I would tell a Californian who tell me, hey, I want a song, I would tell them, tell me what you want to sing about. And I even go on to tell some people, just write down your ideas and bring them to me. I'm not so much, I have not done anything at all in AI in terms of music and writing lyrics or anything like that. But I am told that what you do is that you say to AI what you want to say, what you want to sing, and they'll put it in rhythm and rhyme, tell them what kind of music can you put music. Now, exactly what you're saying to AI is what the people who I write for say to me.
3: Correct.
2: That I like to hear this. When you tell them about this, I want to say this, and so on. And it's them I listen to and put rhythm and rhyme, you know, together and make it into a song. So AI, AI is basically doing what I do. But the pleasure in the whole thing for me is not getting the ideas, is putting it together. That's what give me a sort of sense of accomplishment when I'm finished. So I'm saying that to say, if I'm just going to say to a machine or to a gadget, I want this and I want that, it makes me no longer a writer, and it gives me no further satisfaction.
1: Can I ask you something, Cupid?
2: Yes.
1: Can I ask you something here?
2: Yes.
1: From the statement that you're making there, you're actually saying or intimating that based on the scenario that Mike just gave, that you're responding to, that takes away your creative ability. Am I right?
2: Yes, that's what I'm saying.
1: Okay. Yeah. Now, Prince, can you yes. respond to the same scenario?
4: Okay. So, I agree with the first part of Cupid's answer in terms of AI respond exactly in the same way. If somebody coming up to me and said, Prince, could you write a song for me? And they may give me a particular topic to write on, and I go about composing the song based on the information which they give to me. Mm-hmm. Look at AI has three basic principles, right? Input, process, and output. Even look at it. Let me simplify it for the ordinary man. How do we make goat water? For those people who make goat water, you have a specific set of recipe ingredients that you would put into making that goat water.
1: Mm-hmm.
4: And once you put in that particular set of ingredients, then there's a process that it goes through. Mm-hmm. The process involves the heat, you know, the way you fan it, the way you stir it, etc., etc. And then there's the output, the result, the end result, how it tastes in the end. Right? If you're unhappy with how it tastes once it's finished, it may require you putting in some more flour to make it a little thicker. It may need a bit more salt. So basically, it goes back to the same thing. Input, process, output.
2: Uh-huh.
1: So what have you inputted into AI then?
4: So
2: your ideas.
4: But let me make a point. Let me make another point in saying that there is no AI that can be created that would ever have the creative ability that I have as a writer, as a musician, as a producer. It's persons like me that AIs are modeled after. I am the person who teaches AI. It's not the other way around. So there's nothing that AI can do that I cannot do. So it does not take away from my creative ability or my authentic ability, if you want to look at it that way, unless I want it to.
1: Are you saying then that AI is something of an enhancement tool?
4: Absolutely. Absolutely. Why would I want to spend... I can spend 3 hours in a studio
6: and create a song, which means I have to sit down and playing the parts, come up with a melody, come up with an arrangement. Then I have to mix and master the song. If I don't have to spend that time doing it, where I can give a computer a set of prompts with a software, for example, Suno AI, and get that result in 10 seconds, why wouldn't I want to do that? It's still Prince doing it.
1: I want Cupid to rebut to what you're saying.
6: It's responding to my request. It's responding to my input. It's going through the process, and it's giving me the result that I demand from it. And if I am unhappy with the end result, I have to go back. It's my responsibility to go back and tell it, no, that's not what I'm asking for.
2: Yeah. Okay.
1: So can Cupid and Bluff respond to that?
3: You see, if I'm to actually respond to all what's being said, right, is that we are straying away from the fact that AI is just artificial intelligence, which means it's a set of algorithms. So what's actually happening in the AI is that there's like Cupid, CPK, Prince, all the great creators. We took some parts from, well, AI took some parts from their creativity. AI cannot create. So they took all these high-class musicians and they sat in a studio or an office for a few years, giving the computers all of these things, and it stores the memory. When you go and prompt a prompt into the AI literally gives you a piece of Cupid, Prince, and whatever. AI cannot create. It could only use its algorithm and actually align stuff to actually give. It don't create, it generates stuff because it's actually an algorithm. So when people tends to mix the word AI along with music creation, we need to understand the AI do not create. The AI would probably take some MIDI notes and just put a different keyboard on those MIDI notes. Or, you know, a sequence. It's just a set of sequence that are randomly selected and match to the keys and chords that are there. But in creation, AI cannot create. So AI actually relies 100% on real creators. So in the future,
1: okay,
3: you need human creators to keep giving it. It needs to be fed information.
1: Okay. Myself and Mike here, we are non-musicians, so we are kind of giving the musicians and the writers their time to talk about this.
6: Can I just make one quick point to Bluff left off, because
1: yeah, you can.
6: I want us to be clear what we are talking about. Bluff mentioned algorithm. And I think, you know, there are some people may hear the term algorithm and not know what we're talking about. Algorithm is basically a step-by-step set of rules or instructions used by humans or computers to solve a problem, do a calculation, or complete a specific task. So when we talk about algorithm, that's basically what we're talking about.
2: Yeah. Okay. Before I make my input, RG?
1: Mm-hmm.
2: Yes. Our technician here, Radio Monsters, right now is Sipiki, who is a writer and a musician, and probably have written more songs than all of us together. And I see him here itching and pointing and so on. So I'm wondering if we can get him getting a word.
1: Please. Why not?
0: That's the sort of question that you should ask.
1: You're not really supposed to be asking that question.
0: Lord Lake, go ahead.
1: Go ahead. Take it away.
0: Yeah, okay, simply, right? AI is a tool, like Watt said, right? And it cannot be used by itself. Right? It's advanced technology. And unless we as human beings don't have an input to it, it's useless. It's just like if you're building the best tank to go into war, or the best piece of weapons to go into war, and you don't have, you don't have human beings operating it or using it, it cannot be used. It's useless, right? And when I read up on AI, it's just it's a way of reducing time. Prince made that point about using AI as a way of, you know, arranging your music and this sort of thing. If you look back in the day, let's look back to the day. Let's go back to Air Studios. And you as a musician, right, or singer, and you wanted to record a song, right? You'll go and you use the technology that is available in that studio. Now, if you're technologically inclined, right, you could do that in your bedroom. And like Prince said early on, it takes you maybe 2 hours, whereas you might have to, back then, we would have recorded 7-8 songs, and it could take you 2 weeks. Take, for instance, Hot, Hot, Hot. Hot, Hot, Hot was took about 24 hours to master and mix, which in the studio time that was booked, and it was just 2 hours, but it took up the entire time of the entire album. I'm just using that as an example, how it cuts down on time. And just to say that it is what we as human beings put into it, is we control it. It could control us if we allow it, but if we control the technology, there's nothing to fear.
1: Okay, if I may just say something here to corroborate what Sipiki just said. I remember I was in a studio in 2005, myself and Prince, and we were recording that song Party Time that I did some time ago. And I remember it vividly that we were in London in the studio, and I only sang the chorus once. Now, I remember that after the first verse, and I stopped, I was saying to myself, well, I'm going to have to do the second verse, the chorus line, the third verse, and the chorus line. And Prince said to me, no, what we need to do is to loop it.
2: All right.
1: Right. I never heard the phrase before. Do you remember Prince?
2: Yes.
1: Loop it, and it will be identical to what you did in the first verse.
0: Yes.
1: Now, another thing quickly, I may say, I remember going to Andy Lawrence's place in Salem, and at Arrow's Man Shop in the yard in Plymouth, hearing Burning Flames when they started out. And it was just about 3 or 4 guys, and I'm hearing this rhythm that I'm saying, that drummer is not making, is not missing a beat. But that was the invention back then of the drum machine. Are we saying now that the drum machine is part of an AI program?
2: Well, interesting, RG, because I'm wondering if you're actually copying and seeing my notes here. Yeah. Because let me say first that I did make a point that the my joy is in creating the entire song myself. But I don't want to come off as that anti-AI person, because I think it's technology is absolutely inevitable. Change is inevitable, and change will come. And like you say here, when the drum machine came in, it has not, even to now, made the physical drummer redundant. But it still provided scope for like a one-man band or a little small, you know, something like that. We can, you know, can go out and do a little gig somewhere without a drummer. So it turned out to be a good thing. And even in the recording studio, I recall when I started singing Calypso many months ago, that the people, I think Mike Jarvis to Willie White, you guys definitely deserve awards, I must say. They came into this studio, well, studio I'm calling it, with the reel-to-reel kind of thing, and every musician came into the studio and play at the same time.
7: Mm-hmm.
2: And if you mess up half the way, if it's a two-verse song and you mess up half the way for the third verse, you start from verse one again. There was no cutting and pacing. There was no splicing.
7: They had patience.
5: Yes.
2: And yes.
5: I just interject on that,
7: Cupid. Yeah, go ahead, Mike. Go ahead.
5: After doing those sessions in the band house in the night, okay, up to 2-3 o'clock in the morning, and you had to get up and come into the morning shift the following day.
2: Yeah. Yeah.
7: But not only that, Mike. We had to go on those old Revox and Ampex machines and edit them. Right.
5: So that brings me to the point that I want to make regarding this. Just like those old reel-to-reel tape recorders, AI, as we are now calling it, this bit of revolutionary technology, is a tool.
2: Yep.
5: However, this is the bit that I'm concerned about. This tool is running ahead of the ability of a lot of us, a lot of people, even in the music industry, to control it. Now, I'm going to go back on something that Prince with his the Goldwater references, okay? Input, process, output. But there's another level. There's another element to it. So you are the input, process, output, particularly the output in what you produce. But at the other end of the spectrum is the consumer, quote unquote, the person who receives that. And there are those of us, including myself here, who would like to know, well, who did that bass line? Who's playing the drum? Where is the human element in it? And I'm going to dovetail this into, let me just be clear, okay? I am 100% for technology, but I'm going to double back on something that DJ Bluff mentioned, and he spoke about generating and creating, and Prince did that as well. Stepeaky spoke about control. AI is doing all of that. My concern in the context of Calypso, particularly competition, where is the control? Now, Prince can say, listen, if I give it an instruction and I'm not happy with what it's come back with, I'll just give it a better instruction. I am coming from an almost analog mentality here, you can call it that. Where is the joy that Cupid spoke about? Where is the human input? If a performer gets on stage and performs a song, how do I know, especially in a competition, that he wrote the song? If I'm judging a Calypso competition, what exactly am I judging?
7: Okay.
5: Just, no, let me just make a final point on that to wrap my point up.
7: Yeah, go ahead.
5: It comes down to the broader issue of control, to expand on that, and labeling. If it is AI produced, tell me that it is AI produced.
7: Okay, can I just ask a question before you go, Prince? Before you go, I'm just going to throw this out to the entire panel. Based on what Mike just said, how can one distinguish or know if a song is AI produced?
2: You hear it.
7: Can we answer this?
4: Yes. Well, what are the components? Let me answer that for you.
7: Yes, please.
2: Yeah.
4: Let me answer that for you. And I want to start by saying, I think we're asking the wrong question. I think we are concerning ourselves with something that we should really be concerning ourselves with. And I'll tell you what I mean by that. Sepeaky does taxi service. If I hire Sepeaky to get me from point A to point B, and he has to use a GPS system to get me from point A to point B, I am not concerned with how he got me there. My concern is that he got me from point A to point B. Whether he was happy in the process that he used to get me from point A to point B,
6: Those are not my concerns.
0: Pointed.
6: My concern is that I got to my destination.
5: Allow me to jump in on that, Prince, just before I'm sorry to
6: go ahead.
7: Go ahead, Mike.
5: Based on what you are saying there regarding that process and using our good friend Sipiki as an example, as a driver using GPS, which is part AI, I would just like to let you know that this week in London, we're trialing driverless cars. Trust me, Mike Jarvis ain't going in there.
6: Yes, Mike.
3: if you mind me,
7: Mike, that has been rolled out. That has been rolled out in America years now.
3: Well, if I just may say,
7: the accident rate is zero.
5: Oh no, you're wrong with that. The same process, the same overview applies to music. And it comes back down to the point of labeling and control. So back to the AI guys.
3: Right.
7: So I'm just gonna ask now then, Mike. I'm just gonna ask another one. What are the components that one should look for and determine to understand and to say this song is AI produced?
6: Why do we need to know that? Why do we need to know that?
7: Okay, can I just stop there now? Mike, do you think that is a fair statement or question, that there are components in a song that people need to verify whether or not it's natural creation from a human or it is assisted in some way through an algorithm?
5: Well, that's where the big production and legal debate is at the moment throughout the music industry, that the consumer, the listener, the audience needs to know what it is that they're buying, what it is that they're hearing, what it is that they're getting. Here's another real life example, and another one that I'm not going to get involved in. In Montserrat, throughout the Caribbean, throughout the world, we all know ABBA. I would just like to let you all folks know that ABBA, quote unquote, is performing weekly. The run has been going on since last year. Sellout concerts in London at a stadium. They've renamed they've called it the Abbatorium now. Those people are older than I am, nothing to do with ages and hair. But there isn't one single member of ABBA on that stage.
2: I think I read that somewhere.
5: They're all holograms. But shall I? Okay, the audience for Prada was about to say British people, but hang on. people are turning out in their thousands.
2: Well, I guess that's Prince's point, that one is the end product, and once they enjoy it, that is all what is important.
5: Well, but at least Cupid, they know what they're getting. And just allow me, I mean, I love this conversation.
3: No.
5: In market research, I did work in market research, and one of the things back about 10 years ago, when we were setting up projects and doing questionnaire design and so forth, it had to do with, Prince, I'll get you in on this, something called big data and cloud servers. And we were talking to technology experts and so forth about that. 10 years later, we have moved way beyond big data, because that big data, those systems, are now going and taking two lines from Sipiki, an arrangement from Prince, maybe two words from Mike Jarvis, the tonal quality of RG, a little bit of mix from my brother, the DJ Bluff. Have I left out anybody? Yes. Pulling bits and pieces and Short Shirt and a bit of Arrow and a bit of ABBA and a bit of Bob Marley and putting it all together. And then you get a song called Party Time in Montserrat by some guy. And it's getting to the point, and I see Prince scratching his head as I'm talking, it's getting to the point now where you can hardly make the distinction between what's real and what's AI. How do you judge that in a calypso competition?
7: Okay, Mike, hold it right there, Mike. I just got a message from my good friend Ozzy Carty. Just want to say, Ozzy, good afternoon, man. Long time I haven't touched base. We need to touch base anyway. But anyway, what Ozzy said, and he's one of our calypsonians in Montserrat and an ace musician as well. And Ozzy is saying that I have no problem with AI, or I have no problem with AI using for commercials, but in competition, how will that be judged, and how will originality affect in the judging? Can we touch on that one?
5: Well, and that was my point from last week.
0: Well, could I just come here quickly to say yes? That's a point that Mike made last week, and that's a point that's on the mind of lots of folks who enter competitions. Is the whole Mike mentioned this? The replacement of human elements. The human element cannot be replaced. There was a musician from Montserrat who lives in New York, Maverick. And a couple of years ago, he told me he went to a function, right? And it should be a dance. On the stage, there was no musicians, right? There was the Apple computer playing, right? And he's throwing out music, songs after songs, and no human being is dancing. Then a live band came on with humans, and the reaction was different. The reaction was in the so, you know, the human element cannot be left out.
7: Okay. Prince, I know that we have spoken extensively on this topic, and I think that you had something that it was by ways of research, and I did some myself. Folks, I can tell you, Prince, you're going to speak about that in a second, but I can tell you that in St. Vincent and the Grenadines, they have now taken some steps to basically police the songs that enter into a competition. And what they are looking for is the input of AI and to what extent AI is running the competition. Prince, you want to elaborate on that point for me?
4: Well, yeah, I mean, they're looking at ways of, I guess, policing the whole use of AI in the competition. And I think it appears to be a concern throughout the region.
7: Because Trinidad has it as well.
4: Right. And it's funny, Crystal was on last week, and you played Crystal's song about
7: AI going to win
4: or later, AI is going to win the competition. And it's funny that the person who actually won the competition, Adrian Clark, I believe it was.
7: Yeah, he was.
4: In the last verse of his song, he said, tell Crystal that AI is not going to win no crown tonight.
7: He said that tell Crystal that AI is not going to win the crown tonight. AC is going to win the crown tonight.
4: AC is going to win the crown tonight.
5: That was for that creative night, guys. That was for just that night only.
4: but I think the point, the takeaway from that is, like I said, I think we're asking wrong. I think we're concerning ourselves with things that are not going to matter. And I'll tell you why I say that. When you're judging a calypso competition, you have a set of criteria before you, right? What are you judging when you're judging lyrics, right? You're not judging whether AI write the calypso or not. That is irrelevant.
0: Exactly.
4: Because don't forget, you have calypsonians in the competition who have a ghostwriter in Sepiki, a ghostwriter in Cupid, a ghostwriter in Eddie Prince Jobri. Most of them have written for themselves.
0: Exactly.
4: So what does it matter whether Cupid write this or Cupid wrote this song, or whether Sepiki wrote the song, or whether AI wrote the song? What's the difference?
7: Can I answer that?
0: Because Prince is AI, I am AI, Cupid is AI. Because if we are doing the same things that AI, you ask AI to do, people come to us and give us the ideas, and we write the song for you, and we do whatever we do. We're AI too. We are human AIs.
7: Can I ask something to provoke the argument? No. Just to create some balance here. Now, we know that Prince wrote that song. K Cupid wrote that song. Sipiki have written that song. Okay, and the Calypsonis on stage performing a song that we know who exactly wrote the song. There are other songs that may be in a competition and that's written through like ChatGPT and stuff. Can we assume or can we say with some definitive trueness that if you write a song, if ChatGPT gives you something, it might be of a higher quality. It might be, you might stand to be in a more advantageous position than someone who is human who have written a song.
6: And again, my answer to that is no. Because what is your concern? Your concern, is your concern the construction of the song? Because again, are you concerned whether Cupid wrote the song or Prince wrote the song or Sapiki wrote the song? Again, I don't think AI could never be a better writer than Eddie Prince Dubry. It can't happen.
2: You are going to
3: go. No, you see,
6: I'm sure Cupid will say the same thing too. And I'm sure.
3: No, you see,
7: okay, let me hear from the writers on the panel.
2: Okay, let me say, Hero used to say one of the bad things about Calypso is that it's rotate around competition. Mm-hmm. The pop singers and the reggae singers, and so they don't have to produce a song every year. They sing the same song over and over again. They don't have to produce a new song. He always lamented that. And my thing here is the objective when we produce a song, is it for the competition or is it for entertainment? I want to suggest that the entertainment value, and probably Prince will be happy to hear me say that too, the entertainment value takes precedence. However, if you're going to enter a song into a competition, I believe like St. Vincent, like Trinidad and so, you have to put some sort of rules around it, some sort of thing around it. And therefore, it would matter whether it was written by AI, artificial intelligence or human intelligence. If at this point, there's a lot of discussion around writing exams and, you know, writing CXE and so on, and they're taking out things and cutting out things. One of the things that they're safeguarding is for someone to write a brilliant essay that he did not write or she did not write. And because they're going in for exam and they're scoring. So if we put that back to Calypso, when we're scoring something, I think it has to matter whether that person took it from somewhere, got it from somewhere, or some artificial help somewhere. I know. Yes, go ahead. I know what you're going to say.
6: Sorry to interject.
2: Yeah.
6: But I guess because I'm confused as to what our concern is. Mm-hmm. Because if that's the case, I mean, I understand the point you made about if that person's taking an exam. If you're testing that person's intelligence, competence as to how much they've learned about that particular subject. But in a Calypso competition,
0: it's different.
6: What I'm saying to you, if we're concerned as to whether ChatGPT wrote the song, that means the person singing the song should be the person. We have to then change the rules and say that every performer in a Calypso competition has to write their own song, because if James Brown, for example, is singing a song from Sipiki, Sipiki is not the person on stage performing James Brown's song, or the song that Sipiki is not the person on stage performing the song that he wrote for James Brown. It's James Brown singing the song. Mm-hmm. Right? Mm-hmm. So what does it matter if that song came from ChatGPT? or Sunu AI. That is absolutely irrelevant.
7: Okay, so I'm asking the question then.
0: So go back to the point. So go back to the point that Prince made.
7: One second.
0: With the taxi.
7: I'm going to be asking the other question then, and this is it.
3: No.
7: Is there any relevance then for the criteria on which calypsos are being judged? The creativity, how many marks for creativity? For melody, how many marks for melody? Should we have that criteria as part of the calypso? Should we have those components as part of the judging criteria, or is there no need for that?
5: In
7: a calypso competition?
5: Okay, can I jump in here?
7: Of course.
5: And I want to hear young DJ Bluff as well. However, if I'm putting on a writer's hat here now, and I help write calypsos and I do other kind of writing. If I were writing a news item as a journalist coming out of this program, your question, Algie, which came after what Cupid just said and what Prince just said, would be my news item. Okay? Having said that, because now we're talking about taking another look at the entire framework of calypso competition, how calypso competitions are judged, how they are managed, issues of disclosure, issues of criteria. That is where we are heading. And I would like to let you, Mr. Algie, know that I hope that you are organizing an ongoing series of discussions of this nature every Saturday going forward, all the way down to the calypso competition. And you have lots of people that you can bring in on that. Because I'm just reading something here, guys. This is from the Guardian newspaper. I just quoted it. The music industry faces deep concerns regarding generative AI over copyright infringement, uncompensated model training, digital voice impersonation. Can I say that bit again? Digital voice impersonation.
3: Correct.
5: And a massive flood of low-cost synthetic tracks diluting streaming royalties on platforms like Spotify, and it goes on and on and on. We're looting streaming royalties on platforms like Spotify, and it goes on and on and on. We are only here talking about a calypso.

0: entertainment. And your question, and back to Prince, is how do we judge this thing? What's the criteria? Do we need to take a second look at the criteria? And when we're talking about criteria, who exactly or what exactly are we judging? Mm-hmm. And in the process of judging, who are we giving the credit to?
1: I'll add one more to what Mike just said. I'll add one more point that you need to consider when you're answering what Mike just said. Also, would the judges need to be trained at a higher level to judge elements of AI in a competition?
2: Or okay, Prince's.
0: Let me just come back on this. Yeah. And I'm just going to put what we say, the cat among the pigeons here.
1: Uh-huh.
0: You guys are ready?
1: Yep, of course.
0: Listeners, you all ready?
2: Go.
0: We ready?
2: Go.
0: Let AI judge the Calypso competition.
3: I was waiting for that.
0: You think I'm joking?
2: No. I don't think
4: Mike, you got too far though.
2: No. I don't think so. Well, at least we won't be able to say the usual phrase that the judges cheat.
3: Could I just jump in quickly? Algie, just let me come here quickly. You have a clip. You have people who write books, right? You have people who write for journals. You have journalism. You have people who write songs. And there's some songs or some topics that you have to do research, click data, if you're writing on a particular topic. And people use different mechanisms and different ways of collecting the information. You might want to write a song on some health issue or whatever it is, and you want to make it factual. So you have to do research. And if you have to use Google or whatever that tool is named, called, there's nothing wrong with that. You go and do your research so that you could make your presentation. So going back to what Prince was saying early on, it doesn't matter when he said he wanted a taxi, call me for a taxi and I use Google, whatever the app is, to get him from point A to point B. It doesn't matter. It's who's singing on the stage. That is who you're judging. That is who you're judging. You're judging the song on stage sung by a human being. And, you know, the criteria that they have, originality, melody, whatever, you have to have those components in the criteria. So if you take out those, what are you going to be judging?
1: The laws of plagiarism, do they apply to Calypso?
3: Why, lyrics? People,
4: yes, it does. Yes. And that's why you have originality.
3: But how original?
4: Part of the criteria.
3: Prince, you and I discussed this before. How original is words at times? Because one time you told me nobody own no cards. You have 1-4-5-4 if you're playing in the key of F. And by I'm talking musical terms. Okay, you're playing in F. You start on F. You go to B flat. You go to C. You go back to B flat. So 1-4-1. And there's songs with that chord progression over and over. It's not being plagiarized, right? Nobody owns that, and their lyrics too. Then you might have a song that say, I went down the road. How many songs that you might hear before said, oh, I went down the road and so on, and then you move on. There are plenty of songs with that line. There are plenty of songs with whining, bacchanal, carnival. There are plenty of songs with that in it.
1: So why then with a competition, one second, Prince, why then would a competition, have something saying originality of lyrics or melody? When just based on what you're saying there, Cupid, another quick one for you is that when you're doing an exam at a university or something or college, they have something called Turn It In, where all your work you will have to upload into a system and it checks everything to see if the work is authentic, if it's your work, your creation, and if it's not, it will come back and you will automatically fail. Does that kind of system apply for what we're getting out of AI or
3: no? Well, with the Calypso, I don't think exam is exam. That's for school. And as Prince said, you're judging one's intelligence. This is a different thing.
1: But we're talking about a competition here and originality.
0: But
4: go ahead, Mike. Prince?
0: Okay, but I'll say the system that you're talking about there, and I'm gonna just put my just writer hat, journalism, you know, reports, etc. Putting that hat on now, those very same systems you're talking about, you know what they are? Thank you. Okay. I don't

0: have to say.
1: Say, Mike, say.
0: The point of the competition, listen, for my folks here will tell you, sometimes I'm working here, I'm writing, and you should hear me and AI having a big argument. Well, I'm the only one you're hearing, because sometimes it comes back with, especially for spell check, grammar check, if you're using British English or American English or whatever, to me, it sometimes it comes up with absolute garbage. And some of the stuff that it researches, even using a Google Gemini search or whatever, it comes back with the absolute wrong information. And I'm going to say has the nerve, it's not human, but I'm going to say has the nerve to also include a reference point. And when I go to the reference point, what AI is saying and what the reference point has, two completely different things. So we have to be very cautious with that. The point of the competition, remember, a competition is an assessment of a work of art or academic work, whatever, at a very high level.
2: Okay.
0: The demands are very, very great. It is a complete and supposedly independent assessment. That is why we tend to say when we can't handle a situation anymore, the judge's decision is final. And the poor judges get it wrong sometimes, but we can continue arguing for 2 weeks, and some of these things will end up in court. And yes, there's plagiarism. However, in terms of the ownership and usage of chords, etc., the big difference is melody and how all of that is arranged and presented.
2: And Mike, can I jump off that, Algy?
3: Go ahead.
2: Something came up last week, and I started to answer. And in a way, I'm glad I wasn't able to finish my answer, because I might have been a little heated. I'm a little calmer. Let me say this. Here's what Mike just said. You see, there's a saying that not everything is for everybody. There's another saying that in order for things to function orderly, people must learn to stay in their lane. Now, when we talk about originality, when we talk about how lyrics are composed, why then do we have persons judging a competition who have no idea how to write a song or how a song is written?
0: Yeah.
2: Never played a musical instrument. Don't know how many. Sapiki was talking about cards just now, and how cards are constructed. I have no concept or understanding.
3: So, Prince, if I can just stop you right there and say that. Hold on, Prince. The point that Mike made earlier, and maybe Mike was just, tongue-in-cheek on that one, when Mike said that maybe AI then should be judging the competition. Because I totally agree that we have some people who are judging the competition, and I don't know their relevance. They don't have no clue as to what is a chord progression. What is how you inflect, how you raise the octave? They don't know nothing.
2: No competence in the art form whatsoever. None.
4: Can I just come in here quickly? Algy, you're talking about originality. Cupid, you're going to come in. Talking about originality. I wanted to use this scenario, this song, right? And originality have to marry with the melody. String band jam, tongue burning dong, everybody jumping up, everybody walking up. Have you heard that song, that melody, those lyrics being used in some other song before to say it's not original? String band jam.
2: Several times.
4: Okay, right. But the melody is what determines the originality of it. To help create, to say this is original. Am I right or wrong? Have you ever heard string band jam, tongue burning dung? Everybody jumping up, everybody. Is the melody that determines some form of originality, even though those lyrics might have been used by some other songwriter. But it's original.
2: I wouldn't even say it's the melody, because melody is a repetitive. Melodies are repetitive. Not all of them.
4: Not all of them.
2: Melodies are very repetitive. Mm. Because, you see, it's funny. We're here talking about AI. Right? And every time we hear a song now...
4: You could tell an AI song.
2: People are quick to say... People are saying it's AI. But let me make a point. I remember somebody made a comment that I overheard. They didn't realize that I was standing behind them. And they were having a conversation. And they said, oh, all the Prince songs sound alike. I think they said it. I think they said it with the intent of it being, a bad thing or criticizing me. But I took it as a compliment. Because what that said to me is that, hey, Prince, you have a brand which is recognizable. Because any song that's done by Les Paul, 10 seconds of that song, I can tell you it's Les Paul. Any song that's done by Pelham Goddard or any arranger throughout the Caribbean.
4: Exactly.
2: Any song done by Sipiki, 10 seconds of that song, I can tell you Sipiki. Because we all have a specific sound and a specific brand. You can't get away from it. So, when you hear a song done by AI and you say, oh, it's AI, what does it mean exactly? It's an AI production. That's essentially what you're saying. The same way you would say, oh, that's a Les Paul production. And if you don't want to sound like Les Paul, then you go to Pelham Goddard, or you go to Frankie McIntosh, or you go to Roland Strokes Richard. It all depends on what sound you want.
5: Uh-huh.
2: But none of us could move away
4: from our brand.
5: Uh-huh.
0: Prince is absolutely right.
5: Absolutely.
0: 150%. Let me just add to that. I'm tempted to put a however interjection, but I won't do that. Do not rule out the role and the ears of the DJs, especially on the radio station.
2: Never,
0: especially
2: never.
0: Those mm-hmm. who have been doing it for years and years and years. You're right about Les Paul, a sound, a brand. You're right about Ed Watson. You're right about Frankie McIntosh. Okay, you are right. If you go back in the early days of Sparrow with Earl Rodney, even go back to Arrow with Ed Watson, there's a sound, there's a brand, and I think, yes, people change things and, music quality, etc., production improves. The thing about AI is that it continues to evolve. Folks, we are still at the beginning. We are still at the beginning of this thing. And it is going to get better, which quite possibly could mean for this purpose is going to get worse.
4: And quickly, let me just say, with the brand thing, when you listen to modern soca music today, with the brand, all them sounding the same too? Three-card pattern, four-card pattern?
2: All of them
4: sounding the same?
2: And something we're missing, we're missing in modern music. It's funny how all of a sudden everybody is quick to say it's AI. Do you realize, before we even realize, well, most of you, I've been using AI from ever since. But most of you are listening to songs which are built by loops. What I mean, you're talking about Apple loops and different loops, where non-musicians are able to grab a loop, a chord loop, grab a bass loop, a drum loop, and put them together and create a song. Unless somebody tell you that song was built by a loop, you don't know. But you're dancing to that song. People are using those in a competition and you have no idea.
0: Okay, but Prince, if I may jump in here,
4: uh-huh.
0: I'm not a musician. I pretend to play a bass guitar. Okay, that's mm-hmm. far as I go. However, I am with the however this afternoon. What you're talking about there is the musical production, the arrangement. What I think we want to focus more on is the construction of the song and the ownership of the construction of the song, the process of writing, the process of creativity, the mm-hmm. lyrical structure of the song. Who does that? Who takes ownership for it? Who gets the credit for it?
3: Okay. Very good question.
2: Okay. In terms of let's take Sunu for example, and songs which are created through Sunu, mm-hmm. right? And these are rules. These are not laws. These are rules which Sunu have set up for you know, persons who use the platform. If you're using Sunu as a free platform, every song that you've done on that free platform is owned by Sunu. Sunu has the rights to that song. However, if you're using a paid subscription to use Sunu and you're uploading your own lyrics into the song and you're asking it to give you a melody for that song, the lyrics are then yours. You're still the owner of the lyrics. If you upload your melody and your lyrics, and then you're putting in a prompt and says, you know, give me a rendition of this, whether in reggae or whether in calypso, you're the owner of the lyrics and the melody. And generally, you can exploit that song in whichever way you want for monetary gain.
5: I guess that's how it goes. Right? I mean, even before AI, as we know it, if you buy a song,
2: Precisely. So these are the rules of the platform as it relates to Sunu. But if you go out into the legal field now with it, and you know, I'm not even going to go into that too much, but I would say this, you know, it's like covering a song. If you cover a song, you can cover any song by any artist you want, in fact. For example, if I'm going to take one of Cupid's songs and cover it, I don't particularly need to ask Cupid to cover his song. Maybe as a matter of courtesy, I may say, hey, Cupid, I want to use your song. But the bottom line is, at the end of using that song, I must acknowledge Cupid as the writer, the originator of that song. Because that now, by doing that, it absolves me of copyright infringement. Because I have not taken ownership of that song.
3: Will Cupid be eligible for his royalties or any profit from your production?
2: Okay. I do not have a responsibility to educate Cupid and how he can obtain royalties for his song. That is Cupid's responsibility.
3: From your production?
2: From my production. That is Cupid's responsibility. My only responsibility.
5: Could it be by taking you to court or something? That's how we go?
2: Yes. Listen, let me finish. My only responsibility to Cupid is to acknowledge Cupid as the originator or the original creator of that song. As long as I don't say that song is written by Eddie Prince Jobri. The recording, the new recording of that song belongs to Eddie Prince Jobri. The lyrics belongs to Cupid. As to how Cupid can earn royalties from his song, that is entirely up to Cupid to make sure that he's a member of a copyright organization that will then follow through and obtaining payments in regards to royalties. That is not my responsibility to Cupid.
0: But then it's a question, Prince.
2: So, Cupid, my question to you, what exactly would you be taking me to court for?
5: I'm asking, you're the legal mind here, but I'm saying you meant...
2: nothing to take me to court for, that's my point.
5: Yeah, so you would have fulfilled the obligation of acknowledging that it's not your original work. That's what you're saying.
2: Work.
3: Okay, what about using the lyrics without permission?
2: Again, I have acknowledged Cupid as the original composer of that.
3: So here's the difference now. Acknowledging that Cupid is the writer, but not being given the express permission for usage... there's a difference here.
2: There's something called fair use.
4: is this the same as using a song or doing a cover version? Because what scenario comes to mind, an example comes to mind in terms of that, is I'm stepping all the way from Calypso, is that I Will Always Love You with Whitney Houston and Dolly Parton. They ended up in court. And who?
5: It becomes a legal matter.
4: It has to become a legal matter because going back to
2: there's always a legal matter in anything, especially when money is concerned.
4: It's sure.
2: There's always a legal matter.
4: Of course, it's true.
5: Well, if I
0: jump in here quickly, guys, I think Prince, you have another calling. I don't know if it's genetic or whatever, from music maestro to legal mind in the music industry, because a lot of what you have said there, and I hope that this type of discussion is followed through to the organization and management of the Calypso competition, because you can see the potential where legal issues could arise over the point of publishing rights. Who ultimately owns the publishing rights to content presented in a competition that was, quote unquote, composed by AI. And let me just give a quick reference here, guys. Looking at something dated Friday, July 31st, 2026, from the European Union. AI labels to be compulsory on authentic looking and sounding content under EU rules. Companies must ensure that people know when they are interacting with artificially generated images, audio, and text designed to look or sound real. That's not a rule,
2: right.
0: Prince.
2: Right.
0: The law.
4: So what are we saying here?
2: Let me raise a point there. And Mike, you could comment on this. Algie, you could probably comment on this. Over the years, those songs that were recorded in Sturge Park by ZJB Radio or Radio Antilles or whoever, who owns the rights to those songs?
0: Do you want to hear about Sleepless Nights?
2: Who owns the rights to those songs?
0: If you want to hear about, because I'm going to tell you something, and this is a, and I, and I'll get next time around, try to get Edwin Martin. And this is a personal experience. Arlo, late, great, continue to rest in power. Montserrat English, that song, the competition song that started out as this our culture. Anybody who can go back to the 1970s and remember that. That song was super popular on Radio Montserrat. I wasn't in management at that time. Okay? But the issue came up when Arrow recorded the song and put it on one of his albums. Mm-hmm. I think it was probably the 1974-75 album. We were ordered to stop playing the version that was recorded in Sturge Park. Now, in Sturge Park, it was live. It was atmospheric. You had people, you could hear the audience in the background. You had the atmospherics about it. And the man told us to stop playing it because it belongs to him. It does not belong to the radio station. And at one point, that discussion came up over what rights does Radio Montserrat have? And small society, everybody knows one another. Radio Montserrat is a very critical part of promoting the art in Montserrat and being a repository of the art in Montserrat, but I'm not putting any thought in anybody's opinion unless there's a document to show that not Radio Montserrat as the government-owned radio station, or maybe it's a, if it were even a private radio station, but the organizers of the Calypso competition. What does the legal documentation say regarding the ownership of the content
6: of the production
0: presented during that competition that is broadcast live, that is another legal kettle of fish.
6: And it's a big one too. It's a big one.
0: For the time. Listen, Prince, if it ain't broke, don't try to fix it.
5: Yeah.
3: We definitely need to keep that discussion for another time. Because I personally feel that the creative ability of a Calypsonian, Cupid, Prince, I mean, and all the rhythms that Bluff will be making and Sipiki will be writing, and this is all their creative ability. Are you getting reimbursed or any form of, what are you getting for that music that you have produced? But Radio Montreal is playing it every day. Who owns it? It's actually a very important point and a discussion that we need to have. As you said, Mike, what is not broken?
0: Yeah, but let me just jump in here, seeing that you raised it, in defense of Radio Montserrat and in support of the management of Radio Montserrat, and I think it's something that's still continuing, but during my time, Radio Montserrat paid an annual subscription, I think one to performing rights, PRS, and at one point we were paying to the RIAA in America. And that was considered sort of a cover-all for all of the music that we played. Oh, by the way, until one time, Sparrow was doing a show in Montserrat, and I had made an ad using a clip of Sparrow's music, and Sparrow came to the radio station and told us to take his music out.
5: Uh-huh.
3: Wow.
0: His music.
2: And he was 100% right. Because
0: 100% right.
2: Look, Mike, let me make a point. And again, Algie, I just want to apologize because I believe that this is a discussion for another time.
5: Yeah.
2: And I don't want us to go away from
3: the AI content,
5: topic.
2: The whole AI content.
5: Uh-huh.
2: Yeah. But Mike, you made mention of paying subscription royalties to whatever organization.
3: Okay?
2: Right. How did that money use? How did the local artists or anybody else whose songs were being used? For example, let's suppose, how did they get compensated?
3: They never benefited.
0: Who local artists,
5: those who are signed up,
0: my time, would have received some semblance of compensation?
5: Yeah, those who are signed up with the same PRS.
0: Would have been Ivan Brown. I think also during my time, the Emerald Community Singers, and of course, Arrow and Hero, I suspect Falcon. And again, this dovetails into the whole future of the AI-assisted supported production.
5: Uh-huh.
0: We can have another discussion on the legal ramifications surrounding the production of that phenomenal album, Festival Hits from Montserrat, Volume 1.
3: 1979.
0: I think 79, yeah. You want to see the legal paperwork? Because that was produced at Air Studios.
3: By David Edgecombe.
0: But for the Montserrat Festival Committee. Yeah? And there are some legal minds in Montserrat who can go further into that. So it is a massive issue.
3: And so we will talk about that. We will.
5: Yeah, that's another topic. Yeah.
3: We will definitely have another program for a topic. But let me just say, because we're going to be wrapping up in about 6 minutes. But let me just ask this question. Am I right to assume then, based on our discussion this afternoon, that in competition, there's not a lot of thing or a lot of concern that one should have regarding the AI input?
2: Where's Bluff? I'm not hearing Bluff. Bluff, let me hear your input, man.
3: Let Bluff start by answering that question.
6: No, well, to be honest, I'm actually here just listening to you guys. To be honest, I mean, everybody's been talking and I'm just gathering information, listening to everybody.
3: Well, Bluff, can you answer that question that we just posed?
6: Well, you know, from actually sitting here for an hour and a half listening to you guys, you guys are kind of actually caught up in actually the competition part of the AI and the music and everything like that. But if you actually want to suit your heart, it would be much better you go on Google and check and see one of the struggles that AI have. And one of the major struggles that AI have is actually creating soca and calypso. When you actually ask AI why it cannot create soca and calypso, it literally says it evolves too fast. So AI cannot regenerate or capture enough information on soca because you change every year. The problem is Monstrat's music have become its own AI because it's not evolving. So to us, when we actually use AI and to see so many Californians in the Caribbean worrying their head about AI, which AI is actually afraid of Californians, is really appalling because the AI cannot keep up with the amount of songs and changes that soca does and calypso does. If you actually try to get a soca song from AI, you would get something called tropical music. And if you do ask for calypso, you will get something from in the days of probably Swallow or what the guy from Trinidad name?
4: Harry Belafonte.
6: Some far calypso beats. And they're not capturing, because no Calypsonian is actually feeding AI their music. So the music is the reason why Miss Beckle said that she could know the difference between, you know, when a person sings AI music and whatever, is because the honest truth is the AI is not there. If you even go on ChatGPT and tell it give you words, it will actually put in things like under the moonlight, under the sunlight, the money and some big words, and it does not give a human element.
2: Very generic.
6: Yes, so, I mean, for Calypsonians to be all worried about competitions and so on, like I said the last week, it's much better that Calypsonians go to the promoter or the owner of these competitions and let them change their rules, because that onus is on the Calypso rules. If you don't want AI, you just don't want AI. And if the judges are not aware of what music is, and judges don't know what a loop is, or a matter of fact, I don't see why Calypsonians are actually killing AI when the drum machine that's actually been playing in a Calypso song is actually the same thing. That's why it's named Calypso. They actually have probably just 10 different patterns of type of Calypso. You have, every country have just a different drum loop of Calypso. The only thing changing in Calypso is the wording, melodies, and probably the brass. And if we listen to soca nowadays, soca have moved away from the brass and drums to now loops and rhythm. So, I mean, to see so many people as Calypsonians worrying about AI, I would more say the AI is worried about us. And if Calypsonians were interested in making money, I think they would actually go and try to find ways of teaching the AI and making some real money instead of fighting the judges every on stage. I mean, you know, do something creative. I mean, Calypso is dying, and the best way to bring back Calypso is to create new type of Calypso music, merge the Calypso with different genres and stuff like that. Now, I'm listening to all the veterans here, and they're speaking about back in the town days and whatever, but I could literally say that one of the biggest Calypso that's been played on the TV in Trinidad was actually created by me, which actually bought and paid me royalty to create a Calypso by the name of, well, I created the Calypso for Hero a few years ago, and he said that Calypso is nonsense because I actually mixed it with techno. And he said that would never work in Monstrat. And I put it on YouTube, and the guys from Trinidad, they actually bought it, and they now use it on the TV station down there. And I'm saying, if we really, I mean, the fact that Monstrat, the only thing that Monstrat speaks about is Calypso music, we should actually be playing with the Calypso music and make it different. Try and recreate the Calypso. Because all I'm actually hearing is the days of Plymouth, and the days of this and the days of that, where we stop evolving as musicians. So that's why we are so afraid of the calypso. Even in, I was listening to Miss Beckles talk about Barbados calypso, Anguilla calypso. We stopped evolving. We have stopped evolving, and that's what happened. Actually, the AI is so afraid of calypsonians and whatever. So I'm saying, don't be afraid of the AI, but we also in Montreal need to realize that calypso is not a genre that sells anymore. The genre that sells is actually soca music. Soca, reggae, calypso, and those kind of things. We keep, and Montreal keep competing the calypso against soca music. Soca is on a different wavelength to the calypso. I think people need to go back to school here and learn from people like CPK, Mr. Francis, and all the calypsonians on how to create calypso, instead of having the wrong idea that, oh, you come in to the calypso arena with a soca song, you know, because it's easier to make with a loop. So I think that's where we are falling in the sense of the AI and the calypso. That's what so I would say.
3: In wrapping up, would you say that there's not much of a concern about, you know, the input of AI into our music that calypsonians should be really worried about?
6: No.
3: Going forward.
6: The AI is afraid of calypso. It's too much.
3: I put the question to all the members. Well, yeah, go ahead, Mike. Go ahead.
0: But yeah, just a quick question. And brother, love, you have me listening to you, rapt attention. If I were writing that news item, you would be part of that news item. Mm-hmm. It's a great point.
6: Thank you.
0: What is that song that you composed that is so popular in Trinidad?
6: It's not a song. It's actually a beat that I created by a name of... I created, it was named Calypso Techno.
0: Calypso Techno.
6: It's a Calypso Techno beat.
0: On YouTube for Calypso Techno beat.
6: Well, I had to remove...
0: to come up with song built on that beat.
6: No, it's actually removed from YouTube because they registered it down there. So it's no longer mine. It's no longer my beat anymore. So I've sold it to them.
0: I'd like to hear it. That's fantastic. Congratulations to you on that. I would like to hear it.
6: Yeah, and I mean, we cannot say Monsha do have music, and these the guys, they come to the studio and they create a lot of music different from calypso. And, you know, the music is really out there. But the issue is, a lot of us in Monsha, we rely on just the radio station alone. But Monsha's music is actually out there. It's out there, and for such a small geography, you know, 2,000 people in Montserrat, and if you have searched stuff in Montserrat, you realize that no matter what we do in Montserrat, the internet and the world do not include us. So if you try to put your song on YouTube, you would not be seen by the American public, the European public, and all of these stuff. We have been locked up in our geography because we are not paying ASCAP and BMI and stuff like that. And because of that situation, we have been locked off from majority of the world. So if you even register your song, true, you would find that some of your songs, because I mean, I'm a person that actually been collecting royalties from music. So I would know the difficulties here in Montserrat to be a producer or a musician here. It's very difficult to collect royalties in Montserrat. And that's one of the honest thing that Montserratians need to know. I'm actually registered outside of Montserrat. And until we accept these flaws that this little island have, I mean, AI is not our problem. We are our own problems. AI is actually a little gate that we could actually use because our geography is so small. So I think we should acknowledge and use AI as an advantage because we are very, very small. We are very small.
3: All right.
6: Very small.
3: All right. Thank you very much.
2: Respect, bluff. I really respect you, Commander.
3: Yeah. Thanks for coming on that, man, with that. That's a really good parting shot. So I just reach out to all the members of the panel, and if you can give us your parting shots, your parting comments. We kind of press for time here.
5: Okay, let me just say quickly that change is inevitable. It will happen, just like how we see the evolution of everything else, from drum machine to whatever, from cassette tapes to CDs to whatever. And so it will happen. And it really makes no sense to fight it. And I think what we need to do for our competition zone is to monitor it properly and see what adjustments we who are creating the shows can make to accommodate but still keep as relevant as possible what we do. That's my cousin's
3: shot. I said it's your parting shots, but just a moment ago, you said monitor it properly. What exactly do we need to monitor?
5: Well, things are changing. So I'm saying let's see what happens. At the moment, and Prince said, and I kind of agree with him, that, well, I don't know if he said it or if I'm reading into it, but there is no need at this point to change the judging criteria, for example. Because if your lyrics being helped by AI is the same as if you're being helped by a living person. So there's no need to look to change it at the moment, but pay attention. Things are going to evolve and see if at some future time there would be need to adjust the criteria.
3: Do you think that AI is on its way to make the creative juices of someone to stop flow?
5: Yes. I must say yes. Like I said earlier in the program, for me, it's the creating. It's not just putting in the ideas into a program. It's the creating. It's my joy. But of course, that's me.
3: What you have to say to that one?
0: I agree with you, Fred, and I would just want to end this week the same way I ended, I think, last week. First of all, I wish Bear all the best in the Leeward Islands Calypso competition in Aquila tonight.
3: Mm-hmm.
0: And I'm just going to reflect on something that Bear said. I heard him say during the Antigua Calypso competition, he was a guest with the broadcast. Use AI, but don't let AI use you. Now, how we go about that, that's another discussion and another program. Thank you.
3: Thanks a lot, Mike. Prince, your reflections to the question that was just posed.
2: Let me hear from Sipiki.
4: quickly, let me just say, right, that every genre of music has a root. Mm-hmm. Every genre of music has their roots, and if you which determines it's been determined by a particular beat, and if you take away the root, right, you have something else. I've heard AI do things with reggae, and I know right away that's a reggae because the root has not changed. If you and what we're doing now, I think we're meddling too much with the root of calypso.
5: Okay.
4: And AI afraid calypso. Calypso afraid AI.
6: Correct.
3: Let me hear what you say, Prince.
2: You know, all the comments which I've heard so far are very valid. What I would say is that last year I was very intentional with my introduction of AI into the Montserrat Calypso Art Form. In doing that, I was able to learn from feedback of the Calypsonian, the musicians, and the public at large. The advances which I have made in terms of my knowledge has been immense. What I'm able to do now, production which I'm able to create. I would not have been able to do that had I not introduced AI in the way I did last year. And many others like me, you know, you have Love Hilton, because as musicians, we can't avoid it. We see it differently to how the ordinary person sees AI. What I can tell you in terms of maintaining the authenticity of my creativity, when I compose a song using AI, I download whatever idea AI gives me in terms of the stems. I then pull it into a different production software where I then have add different elements like percussion, because AI, when you do a soca song or a calypso in percussion, it doesn't give you the authentic instruments or percussion that we use. I have a tendency of adding that myself. I also obviously like to use authentic human vocals in my production, but I'm able to do it in such a way that it sounds very close to the AI produced vocals. But that's because I have the ability and the understanding of what I'm doing to be able to do that. The ordinary man who's using AI and simply inputting basic information and getting a basic results and then putting it out, their concerns are not the concerns that I have. So, you know, I have a responsibility to myself as a creator, just like Cupid, just like Sikiki. And we will be better for it. Our knowledge will be better for it. Montserrat art form will be better for it. Because the knowledge that we gain is what's going to help us to build and advance ourselves further. So I think some of the concerns that we have are not so as relevant as we think it is. Because I think we're asking some of the questions that we really wrong questions. You know what I'm saying? We need to look at what we're able to gain from it. Don't worry about whether we're going to be able to stay authentic, because that is up to us and how we use it. And, okay, you know, and how we decide to educate ourselves about it. Because if we don't, we end up fearing it without understanding what is it we're fearing.
3: Okay. So folks, the objective of today's program, I think, has been achieved. Because whether you go away with the fact that AI basically takes away your creative ability, or whether you go away with the idea that AI is an enhancement tool, whatever it is that you're thinking now, it's good that the discussion was brought to the fore, so you're now better educated in the use of AI, what AI is used for, and how we can work around AI, because regardless of what you say, AI is here to stay. So I want to thank the panelists. Mike, thank you very, very much for your input and coming on today. Also, I want to thank Sipiki for being there in the studio as our engineer as well, and of course, making your useful input. DJ Bluff, thank you so much, and I want to wish you all the very best with your productions and everything, and thank you for coming on as the youngest person here, so we had some youthful perspective from you. And also, Prince, as usual, man, really want to thank you for coming on and sharing your expert knowledge. Cupid, as usual, it's been such a pleasure, and hopefully we will have you again sometime pretty soon. Next week, if we're permitted, I think that we have a discussion that we have been cruising the idea with, called Culture is Currency. And I think that is something that we need to talk about. So I'll be thinking about coming again next weekend with Culture is Currency. Think about it. We may even open the phone lines so that folks can call in and, you know, give their two cents as to the relevance of culture in our island's development. I think that culture is currency is a poignant topic that we need to speak about. So until then, I want to thank all you guys once again for coming and participating. And to all the folks who are listening in Montserrat, in the diaspora, we want to wish you well. Have a very, very blessed Saturday night. And finally, we want to wish Keith Roy, DeBeer Morrison, on behalf of every Montserratian and everybody in the diaspora, everywhere you go, all the very best in the competition in Anguilla tonight. Thank you very much.
2: Speaking, absolutely.
3: Take it away.
4: Yeah, thank you very much. They had it, folks. A discussion right here on ZJB Radio, hosted by Mr. Alvin Graves. And we were discussing the impact of AI on modern clips of production and the legal implications for its usage. A rather interesting topic. You with ZJB Radio.

You know we never play mass before, right? This year, I will play mass. Me and you.

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1: Yo, Big G.
2: Yo,
1: Big G.
2: Yo, what go on the chill?
1: Things not go too well right now.
2: Yeah, what you mean by that? What go on, bro?
1: No matter how much we try that, I still get a fight.
2: Yeah, that's cool.

From a very young age, I always look forward for Munchak Festival. From then till now, it's like a must. It's like I have to be there, you know?

0: Little boy, how we looking?
1: You're wealthy.
2: Yo, David.
1: Realize people just watch my style nowadays.
2: Shit. No privacy.
1: You know, since man thinks smooth operator.
2: Miss Gippy.
1: Them now stop watch me.
2: Tall.
3: Why you always killing
1: me? So I give him a new tune.
2: What I mean?
1: Soca style.
2: A regular dealer.
1: You deaf?
2: Come like that now, here.

I welcome you for what promises to be a very keenly contested competition tonight. The best Calypsonians in our subgrouping, the Leeward Islands, will be on show for you tonight at the picturesque, beautiful Lanson Bowl Cultural Center. We have representatives from St. Kitts, from Nevis, from the British Virgin Islands, from the U.S. Virgin Islands, St. Martin, Anguilla, and Montserrat. From St. Kitts, King Juicy. From Nevis, Cairo. From BVI, Officer. From USVI, Richie Bunting. From St. Martin, Yardfall. From Anguilla, Queen Roxy. And from Montserrat, De Beer. Those are the Calypsonians who will be on stage here tonight doing two selections. They'll be doing two songs, round one and round two. So there's a lot to look forward to tonight. And we are jumping off our coverage. And we'll be with you right up until the results are given. All right, we have a packed program lined up. We have a guest artist out of Trinidad and Tobago, and we also have an MC that will be joining us from overseas as well, just across the Narrows to be more precise, will be here with us tonight. So we are looking forward to it. We are looking forward. You would have heard some of the Calypsonians who've been in Anguilla since Wednesday doing their practice with the All-Star Band, and they are ready. The unfortunate news we have for you tonight, and some of you may have heard this before, is that the defending monarch out of Antigua and Barbuda, the defending monarch, G. Eve, will not be defending her title here tonight. Reports coming out from Antigua and confirmed by the local organizers are that G. Eve is unwell, she's sick, and will not be defending her title here tonight. So we wish her well, but Antigua will be represented here tonight. They have the Young Destroyer. The Young Destroyer out of Antigua will be here. He won the Calypso Monarch title just recently. So we have Young Destroyer, Druzy from St. Kitts, Cairo from Nevis, the officer from BVI, Richie Bunting representing the United States, Virgin Islands, Yardfall out of St. Martin, Queen Roxy from right here in Anguilla, and De Beer out of Montserrat. So eight Calypsonians will be in here for tonight. And again, the unfortunate news, disappointing news for many. Many have been looking forward to seeing G. Eve on the stage here after winning here last year quite convincingly and quite spectacularly. There were many of the Calypso patrons who were looking forward to seeing her here tonight, but due to illness, she will not be here. But Antigua and Barbuda will be very well represented by the Young Destroyer, who's been here before. Young Destroyer has been on this stage before. The two newcomers, perhaps three newcomers, Yardfall out of St. Martin, don't think we've seen him here before, and the officer out of BVI, and Cairo out of Nevis. Those are the new Calypsonians to the stage here in Anguilla. The others have all been here before. De Beer, Richie Bunting, Juicy has been here before. But Cairo from Nevis, Officer from BVI, and Yardfall from St. Martin, they have not been here before. And of course, Young Destroyer has been here. So just a bit about the officer. His real name is Eklund Zamfir Adams, stage name the Officer Adams, or simply the Officer. Adams is Vincentian, a Vincentian police officer, and former St. Vincent and the Grenadines Calypso Monarch in 2014. He made a clean sweep of the show in the BVI this year in Roadtown Tortola, winning the overall title plus individual awards for best lyrics, best performance, and best melody. He's made a massive comeback. That is Officer Adams from the BVI, the rep from the BVI, made a massive comeback this year. Initially was named the winner in the 2025 Calypso Monarch competition in the BVI, but was subsequently disqualified and stripped of the crown alongside a number of other participants in the show in 2025 due to what we are told
was competition breach of rules, breach of the competition rules. So he was stripped. King Pedo, who is not new to us here in Anguilla, was the first runner-up, and the mighty Lily was the second runner-up. And the officer, Officer Adams, his winning songs were Victims Cry, also reported sometimes as Victims Crying Out, and Set Good Examples. Officer Adams is better known to his Vincentian folks as Manzangi. That's his stage name that he used in St. Vincent and the Grenadines. So Vincentians here in Anguilla will be quite familiar with that name, Manzangi. That's the name he used in St. Vincent. He's from Barrily, Barrily-born police officer. And as I said, a former Calypso champion in St. Vincent in 2014 when he beat out some 10 other finalists with his songs Act Before It's Too Late and The Victims Cry. All right, so we want to have a look now at Cairo, who is a very interesting Calypsonian coming out from Nevis. Very interesting Calypsonian. Had a very good win this year in the Culturama Calypso competition. I'm just trying to go through my notes here very quickly to see what I can pick up about Cairo that I can share with you. Yes, Cairo. His real name is Kijel. That's the name given at the courthouse. Kijel Smitten is a prominent community figure on Nevis, an intellectual and musical artist from the Cotton Ground area, Cotton Ground Village in the parish of St. Thomas in Nevis. Won his first Culturama Calypso crown this year and has made a rapid rise in the Calypso business. His third year entering the arena as a Calypso artist in Nevis. Hard-hitting social commentary had a song, The Letter, where he openly targeted governance on Nevis and asked the Premier in song to step down. The letter was reported to have been praised by not only the fans, but also by judges for bringing raw traditional Calypso energy back to the stage. The letter, the song that he did in Nevis, I don't think he's doing it here tonight, also focus on the political accountability and economic grievances in Nevis. Cairo is recognized for his writing, he's a good writer, and a community spirit, won the slogan competition in 2025, put on by the Department of Community Development in Nevis. His winning submission was Together We Grow, Together We Thrive, Our Community, Our Pride. And for those of you in the secondary school here in Anguilla, the Albina Lake Arch Comprehensive School, the debating society here, and the debaters would be familiar with him. He was a debating champion before he got into the music scene, that is Cairo. Built a reputation as a formidable intellectual and orator. And he won the Best Speaker Award in the Leeward Islands Debating Competition in 2017, and those of us here in Anguilla would remember his victorious debate versus, thank you so very much, his victorious debate versus Anguilla. So young debaters here in Anguilla will be quite familiar with Kijel Smitten singing under the stage name of Cairo. All right, so he is one that we'll be watching here tonight. See what he comes out with. In fact, I was just handed the program for tonight, and I could run that down for you very quickly before I get into some more information. All right, we have the program here. And again, I gave you the participating islands and monarch from Anguilla, Rox and Webster, Queen Roxy from Nevis, Kijel Smitten, Cairo from the USVI, Hansel Bunton, Richie Bunton from the BVI, Eklan Adams, the officer. From Montserrat, Keith Roy Morrison, we know him by his stage name, The Bear. From St. Martin, Edsel Eusebius, the mighty Yardfowl. From St. Kitts, Tariq Druzy, King Druzy. And then from Antigua and Barbuda, Leston Jacobs, stage name, King Destroyer. The judges for tonight, I can tell you that, based on the program that I have in front of me. The judges for tonight are Dr. Michelle Queeley, she is the head judge from Anguilla. Dr. Randy Liebert from St. Kitts, Peter White from Montserrat, Yvonne Benjamin from Antigua and Barbuda,
and Michael Crescendo Martin from Anguilla. So again, the judges for tonight's Leeward Islands Calypso Monarch competition are Dr. Michelle Queeley, the head judge from Anguilla, Dr. Randy Liebert from St. Kitts, Peter White from Montserrat, Yvonne Benjamin from Antigua Barbuda, and Michael Crescendo Martin from Anguilla. All right, we have the guest artist for tonight. I can let you know that information at this time. The guest artist for tonight is Tamika Darius, the National Calypso Queen out of Trinidad and Tobago. She will be our guest artist tonight. And our MC for tonight is out of neighboring St. Martin. Fernanda Clark is the MC for tonight's show. All right, I can let you give you an idea of the order of appearance. St. Kitts will be starting, King Druzy, and he'll be doing in round one a song he's tagged Justice. USVI will be second, Richie Bunting, and he'll be doing No Debt. From Nevis, Cairo, number three, he'll be doing Our Heritage, Proud and True. In at number four, St. Martin, the mighty Yardfowl, and he'll be doing Nobody is Promised Tomorrow. From the BVI, the officer, Officer Adams, and he'll be doing Dangers of Depression. In at number six, from Antigua and Barbuda, King Destroyer, and he'll be doing Don't Write Me Off. From Anguilla, in number seven, Queen Roxy, and she'll be doing Be a Man. And in number eight position, in the first round, will be from Montserrat, De Beer, and he'll be doing When Will We Learn? When Will We Learn? Beer will be doing that song in the first round. In round number two, they'll be coming in the same order. From St. Kitts, Juicy will be doing in round number two. His song will be No Need for Speed. Richie Bunting from the USVI will be doing Introspection. Cairo out of Nevis in at number three in the second round will be doing Please No Speeding on the Road. From St. Martin, the mighty Yardfowl, he'll be doing Shut Up and Sing. From the BVI, Officer Adams, he'll be doing I Have Faith in You. Out of Antigua and Barbuda, King Destroyer in round number two. In position number six, will be doing Queen of My Heart. In at number seven, round number two from Anguilla, Queen Roxy, her song will be Move Soul. And in at number eight, from out of Emerald City, Montserrat, De Beer, and he'll be doing Gie Dem Licks. So Beer will be doing Gie Dem Licks in position number eight in the second round. We have the all-star band that has been with us for a very, very long time. Professional musicians all from the sub-region and outstanding musicians who've supported this show from the outset. A show that was the brainchild of Mervyn Saunders. And Mervyn is still around, not been keeping too well in recent times. So we wish him well and say a very good evening to him and the rest of the team. There have been a number of wonderful people who have been associated with this show over the many years. This is the 29th year of the show, 29th edition. And the show has been highly commended, highly rated, and very coveted. I know many of the other islands have been trying for years to see if they can steal it away from Anguilla, but that is not going to be. So tonight we have the band members. We have on keyboards Clifford Isaac, he's the band leader out of St. Kitts. On bass, Roloff Matthew out of St. Martin. Guitar, Kelvin Richardson from Anguilla. Drums, Frederick York out of St. Martin. First trumpet, Daniel Newton from St. Thomas. Second trumpet, Malone Richardson from Anguilla. Trombone, Kasim Thompson from Anguilla. Tenor saxophone, Wilbert Brooks and Thomas / Anguilla. Alto saxophone, Trevor Queeley, St. Kitts and Anguilla. And alto saxophone, Corey Barrett out of Anguilla. The background vocalists, singing Angie and Kyra Baird of Anguilla. And from Montserrat, Adina Johnson. All right, so those are the folks who will be on stage. As I said, the MC for tonight is Fernando Clark out of St. Martin. Fernando Clark out of St. Martin. And I can tell you that the show gets underway promptly at 8 o'clock. If it's one show that always starts on time, is the Leeward Islands Calypso Monarch competition. All right? So the program, quickly for you, the national song, done by Michael Dumper Martin and Kasim Thompson.
We'll have the welcome remarks and introduction of the MC by Joseph Van Der Poel and Felicia Hennis. And we'll have the introduction of the band by the MC Fernando Clark. So that's an idea of the program celebrating 29 years of Sweet Calypso, the 29th annual Leeward Islands Calypso Show, being held at the Lanson Bowl Cultural Center right here in the Valley. Again, the judges for tonight, Chief Judge, Dr. Michelle Queeley out of Anguilla, Dr. Randy Liebert out of St. Kitts, Peter White out of Montserrat, Yvonne Benjamin from Antigua and Barbuda, and Michael Crescendo Martin out of Anguilla. And during the interlude at the completion of round one, we'll be having a guest appearance by Mighty Justice, the first runner-up in the Junior Calypso Monarch competition, and the first ever junior soca monarch here in Anguilla. So Mighty Justice will be doing a performance for us during the interlude after the first round. After the second round, at the conclusion of the second round, our guest artist out of Trinidad and Tobago, Tamika Darius, the National Calypso Queen of Trinidad and Tobago. She'll be entertaining us here tonight. We'll tell you a bit more about a very interesting background of Tamika Darius out of Trinidad and Tobago, the National Calypso Queen of Trinidad and Tobago, not to be confused with the National Calypso Monarch of Trinidad and Tobago, and we know who that individual is, none other than Her Excellency Terry Lyon. So not to be confused, Tamika Darius is the National Calypso Queen, and she's won that back-to-back, won it in 25 and again won it again this year. We'll tell you all about that. And of course, the sponsors for this Leeward Islands Calypso Monarch competition, Government of Anguilla being the major sponsor, platinum sponsor. We also have Belmont Captain Luca, partnering committees, the Antigua and Barbuda Carnival Committee and Montserrat Arts Council, St. Kitts and Nevis Carnival Committee, contributing businesses, Vinties, Veggies, Flow, Anguilla Tourist Board, Anguilla Sands and Salts. And of course, the Leeward Islands Calypso Committee members, Katrina Richardson, the chairperson, Joseph Van Der Poel, Dumper Martin, Fritz Smith, John Jeffers, Vione Brooks, and Felicia Hennis from Radio Anguilla, of course. Felicia Hennis, the chief information officer at Radio Anguilla. All right, so we are in that holding mode as we get ready for the start of the show. As I tell you, it's going to start promptly at 8 o'clock. Promptly at 8 o'clock, we have lone female in the competition tonight. We've seen in the past, we've had maybe two females in the competition. Years gone by, we had Sister Joyce out of the BVI. We would have somebody, a female from Anguilla, sometimes. We also had females out of St. Kitts. We've had Queen Independent. We've had Miss Malone out of Montserrat. So we've had female competitors out of Antigua and Barbuda, for example. Last year, we had G. Eve in here as well. So females only represented by one tonight in Queen Roxy. The others are all males, and it's going to be a very tough competition tonight, I can tell you that. I've been listening to some of the output and the chatter in the arena, and we're looking forward to a very competitive show. Very competitive show. The Bear out of Montserrat, as per usual, has thrown down the gauntlet, and he's in an interview we did with him on Friday. He's promised to conduct school, to teach the class how it's done in Calypso. So we'll be looking forward to that. As I said, unfortunately so, and I know many fans are a bit disappointed that G. Eve out of Antigua and Barbuda will not be defending her crown here tonight. I think this is the first time, I stand to be corrected, that a reigning monarch has not come back to defend her title. And we were all looking forward to having Jeeve, based on her performance here last year, did an outstanding job last year. But this year she was beaten in the National Calypso Monarch competition in Antigua and Barbuda by Young Destroyer.
In fact, she didn't even come in the top three. She was out of the top three, so that must have been very, very disappointing for young Jeeve, who is just 20 years old, very young, has won about 9-10 junior Calypso crowns in Antigua and Barbuda. So she's quite a handful, and I don't think we've seen the last of her. And here's hoping that she's feeling a lot better and doing a lot better in her home country of Antigua and Barbuda. But Antigua and Barbuda will be well represented here tonight in the person of Leston Jacobs, young destroyer. He'll be carrying the flag of Antigua and the Barbuda in the show here tonight. We have a number of radio stations who will be joining us along the line. In fact, our very good friends from 101 FM Radio St. Martin, they're here with us, and they're in fact working in a collaborative space with us in our booth. So we'll have one of their presenters, one of their commentators will be joining us tonight. We also have King Repeater. Keith Carty will be here as well as Courtney Morton. And these will be form part of our commentary team for tonight. And we are looking forward to having it, having them joining us on the broadcast tonight. We'll tell you a bit about Tamika Darius. She was crowned the National Calypso Queen for 2026 at the National Women's Action Committee competition with a winning song, which she'll be doing tonight, No Love, a calypso, talking about calypso hypocrisy, basically saying that calypso is only useful and relevant during the carnival season, and after carnival is done, it's dumped in the dustbin. Reggae and dancehall and the others take center stage until carnival comes around. So it's a very interesting song. I had listened to it a few days ago. It's called No Love, and she'll be doing that for us tonight. Calypso hypocrisy. Of course, Queen Darius previously won the title in 2023 with a song written by her mother. And in fact, a song that critiques modern society's declining empathy and seasonal appreciation of calypso. That song, No Love, Calypso Hypocrisy, was written by her mother, Tamika Darius, who was a prominent calypsonian in Trinidad and Tobago, the national calypso queen of Trinidad and Tobago. Her son, who was just, when he was just 8 years old, was crowned, 2025 to be exact, he was crowned as a junior calypso monarch. So it runs in the family, and we'll be sharing a lot more about that. So the grandmother writes songs for both Tamika and her son, and the Darius family in Trinidad has a history in music. So it's a talented family, and we'll be sharing more about her as we go along this evening. I'm having a look at the time. It's 7:53, so we're getting closer to that time for the jump off of the competition tonight. Again, the calypsonians who you'll be seeing, who you'll be hearing tonight, we have out of St. Kitts. St. Kitts will be starting tonight in round number one. We have Juicy, King Juicy, and he'll be doing Justice. Number two, USBI, Richie Bunton, he'll be doing No Debt. From Nevis, Cairo, his song, Our Heritage, Proud and True. Number four, the mighty Yardfowl out of St. Martin, Nobody Promised Tomorrow. And from the BVI, Officer Adams, he'll be doing Dangers of Depression, Dangers of Depression. From Antigua and Barbuda, King Destroyer, he'll be doing Don't Write Me Off. And in number seven position, from Anguilla, Queen Roxy, Be a Man. And number eight, at the final slot, from Montserrat, De Beer, and he'll be doing When Will We Learn. All right, and the Calypsonians will be appearing in the same order in which I've called them in round number two. We have the All-Star Band, who will be doing all the musical accompaniment here tonight, made up of professional, skillful, highly talented musicians from the sub-region, from St. Kitts, from St. Martin, from Anguilla. They'll be coming together here tonight to do all the musical accompaniment. And we have the background vocalists in singing Angie and Kyra Beard from Anguilla. And out of the Emerald Isle of Montserrat, Adina Johnson, who's been here a few occasions doing background vocals. Someone who looks forward to being in Anguilla doing that. All right.
And during the fanfare, during the band fanfare, we'll have a selection by the Junior Calypso Monarch, Little Stinger. She'll be doing a selection after the band fanfare. Then we'll have the introduction of the artists. Of course, our MC for tonight is none other than Fernanda Clark out of St. Martin. Fernanda Clark out of St. Martin. Courtney Morton, one of our commentators for the season, is just coming in here to join me. Also, King Repeater, Keith Carty, will be with us. And Mr. Hunt from Radio St. Martin 105, who are collaborating and joining us in the booth tonight. So we have a nice mix of voices you'll be hearing for the show tonight. 29th Leeward Islands Calypso Monarch competition. And I tell you, this show is going to start on time. The stage is in darkness as we get ready. And they will be starting, I can tell you that, in 4 minutes' time. The curtains will go up and we'll get this show underway. It's a very serious, some serious people, this subcommittee organizing this Leeward Islands competition. And that Leeward Islands Calypso Committee members, Katrina Richardson, the chair, Joseph Antipole, Dumper Martin, Fritz Smith, John Jeffers, my own Brooks and Felicia Hennis, the team. And they're very serious people. And this show normally gets on the way on time. All right. So the competition started firstly in 1997, and the first winner, a bit of history here for you, was Trevor King. We know him as King Zachary out of Antigua and Barbuda. So Antigua and Barbuda, when the event started back in 97, had the first taste. We've had two ties in this Leeward Islands Calypso Monarch competition. The first tie was a very interesting and intriguing one. That happened in 2012, and it was a tie between De Beer, Keith Roy Morrison, who was here with us tonight, who's competing tonight, and King Conris Maynard out of St. Kitts. The first ever tie in the Leeward Islands competition, and what a show that was. King Conris Maynard, now a politician, a minister of government in St. Kitts, and we say good night to King Conris, always one who is well-liked in Kitts. And we say good night to King Conris, always one who is well-liked and has a big fan

Antigua and Barbuda. I'll tell you a little bit of history about there as we go along. So we had that second tie. The tie was broken using the ranking system. And Roxy of Anguilla won the competition in 2019 after the tie was decided, was broken using the ranking system. Queen Roxy edged out the Bear. So the Bear has been involved in those two ties. Firstly, in 2012 with Conris Maynard, King Conris out of Antigua and Barbuda. And again in 2019, all right, we had no competition during the COVID years, but this show has been going since 1997. In terms of the number of wins, based on my records, Montserrat has won it once with the Bear. St. Martin has won it once as well, USVI once. And

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2: Trumpet, Malone Richardson from here in Rainbow City, Anguilla. Trombone, Casey Thompson from Anguilla. Tenor saxophone, Wilbert Brooks from St. Thomas / Anguilla. Alto saxophone, Trevor Creeley, St. Kitts / Anguilla. And also on the alto saxophone, Corey Barrett, excellent young saxophonist out of Anguilla. Background vocals, singing Angie and Kyra Baird from Anguilla, and Adina Johnson. Adina Johnson, sometime we hear Adina Mawson. Adina Johnson out of Montserrat. And again, the program, we'll have the band Fanfare. This will be followed by a selection by our junior Calypso Monarch for 2026, Lil Stinger, who happens to be the daughter of one of our veteran female Calypsonians, Rebecca Webster, the sister of Queen Roxy. And so it runs in the family. We'll have that. And then we will get things rolling. We'll get right into the competition. As I said, after the first round, we will have